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0: my man is supposed to be interested in you. 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
0: That you're suffering from delusions.
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0: don't be ridiculous.
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0: Well, in a double up, MXO is starting off with Zanati. This one, a familiar one, Toto's Georgie Paul G. Kiss the girls made them cry. I certainly hope not. The weekend has flown by and it's Monday morning. Welcome to it. A full week ahead. First official full week of October. Shall we bring it on? Welcome and in. Yeah, the weekend's over. Just like that. Just like that. In a snap, you blinked on Friday morning and thought, I've got plenty of time. Yes, the weekend has arrived. And now it's Monday. The alarm goes off. Somebody needs a lift. Somebody can't find their school shoes. And the traffic is waiting for you. Certainly, that could be the day ahead. And if you're already wondering whether Saturday and Sunday were actually 2 days or just simply 45 minutes, it felt like that, right? But perhaps there's another thing you did over the weekend, right? Big weekend, bringing it all in. You took a photo. Maybe you posted a beautiful meal. Maybe you posted the family outing, took a photograph of the birthday celebration, a beautiful view, a new outfit, the achievements, the happy couple, the smiling children, much to celebrate, the perfectly arranged coffee. What a way to start a day. And there is absolutely nothing wrong, absolutely nothing wrong with sharing the good things in our lives as it should be. But it gets interesting because sometimes the picture tells one story while the person taking the picture is living another. There's this incongruency between the two fields of reality, and you can post the beautiful holiday while privately worrying about money, perhaps. You can post the anniversary dinner while you and your partner haven't properly spoken in days. Well, that's a travesty, is it not? You can post the promotion while wondering whether you're actually happy in the job. And you can post the family photograph while knowing that there are unresolved tensions just outside the frame. And nobody looking at the photograph knows this. You just see the picture, you see the smile, you see the achievements, you see the life. And perhaps that's where social media has changed something about us. Because we're not simply documenting our lives anymore. We're also deciding which version of our lives other people get to see. And once you've created that version and you feel you need to put it out there, there can be pressure to maintain it. If everyone thinks you're successful, you don't want them to see you struggling now, do you? If everyone thinks your relationship is perfect, you don't necessarily want them to know you're having problems. And if you've built a reputation as the person who has everything together, admitting that you're overwhelmed can feel like admitting you've failed. That travesty, that incongruency, and eventually you can find yourself managing an image that requires more than energy than simply living your life, right? That energy to put it out there, to be picture perfect. So this morning, we sit with this question. Have you ever posted a version of your life that looked great while privately knowing things were falling apart? And at what point does protecting your image become exhausting? Come on. Whew, maybe you're tired this morning because of exactly that. And perhaps the bigger question around this would be, if nobody could see what you're doing, achieving or buying, would you still want the same life? That's a big question. Let's talk about the pressure to look okay, even when you're not, perhaps. 13 after 3 a.m. Come on in. Good morning. 0614-104-107. That is where you deposit your greetings, your morning, your troubles, and of course, your variety of thinking around whether if what you're posting represents your life and whether if it could change ultimately, would you be posting the same thing? Good morning. Come on in.
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0: Sounds of Zonkez Jekazinto, Kajanine and Double Up Wale Watu. 22 minutes after 3 a.m. on your Monday morning. And this is what we're asking. Who are you when there's nothing to post? I mean, think about it. There's something interesting hiding underneath all of this. You might think, what's the deal? If you stopped posting your achievements, your family, your holidays, or your opinions tomorrow, would people still feel like they know you? Or have we become so accustomed to some degree to presenting ourselves that the presentation has become part of our identity? Think about how we introduce ourselves online. What do you do? You know, where have you traveled? What have you achieved? Who are you with? What do you believe? What are you passionate about? All these elements and fragments of our life and all these things truly can be genuine. But they're still selections, part and parcel of moments in time of your reflections when you look and consider your life. You don't post, say, every ordinary Tuesday. You don't usually post the argument, do you? You don't have that argument and then, you know, after that post it in a family photograph. You don't post the rejected job application. You don't post the moment you sat in your car wondering whether you made the right decision, and you certainly don't post the bill that you're trying to figure out how to pay. You don't post every moment when you're uncertain, and so other people end up seeing the edited version of your life. And the strange thing is, we can start doing the same thing to ourselves, right? Living to the expectation of the edited version of what you've posted. We begin measuring our lives through things we seem to deem are only visible. The visibility of the promotion, the house, the car, the holiday, the relationship, the number of people who liked the announcements, the comments telling us how amazing we looked, and suddenly someone only feels real when it has been witnessed. You know, what's the deal of social media? They say, if you didn't post it, it didn't happen. Well, that's a dangerous place to live, certainly, because there are things that can be deeply meaningful without ever being photographed. Getting through a difficult year, for example, being a good parent, showing up for a friend, paying off their debts, recovering from something that nobody else knows about, choosing peace instead of proving a point. None of those things necessarily make for impressive social media content, but they can still be some of the most important things we ever do. So perhaps the question isn't whether social media is fake. Certainly, to a degree, we understand the editing of the life on socials. That's certainly too easy. The interesting question is how much of a person you're presenting to the world is actually for you, and how much of it is for everyone watching? Because if you remove the audience, what would you still choose? And again, as we started off, would you have that same life? The pressure of posting. Have you posted recently? Do you post all the best moments, and when there's a lack of that, kind of go silent? Do you live on the feedback coming back to you from social media? There is an addiction. There certainly is a biological element happening there. What are your ideas of what you see on social media? Do you believe it all? Do people have the perfect lives and you feel you're left out in the dark? Let us know on socials. WhatsApp is a social media platform. Connect with us. 0614 104 107. Say good morning. It's your Monday. Bring it on in.
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0: Of attractions, Nike and Nomfusi featuring Ringo with Kunjalo in that double up. 24 minutes before 4 a.m. A warm, beautiful good morning to you. A brand new day. So come on in. It's okay. It's a full week. We're beginning together. But now this morning, we considering the idea of auditioning for your life to some degree, because there's an audience around us all the time. Particularly when you're used to posting everything on social media, it's like you're auditioning for that audience. Everything needs to be, you know, kind of prepped up, you know, and perfect to some degree. I was reluctant to use the word perfect, but think about it. You crop the picture, you make sure that everything looks just really good, right? But let's take it a step further. Have we perhaps reached a point where people aren't simply living their lives, but constantly thinking about how their lives will look to everyone else? There's so much pressure in that. You go to a restaurant, and before you've even tasted that food, you've taken that photo and you've posted it. You arrive somewhere beautiful, and before you take the moment and enjoy the view and take it all in, you're thinking about the picture of the view you're about to see. Something good happens, and one of the first thoughts can be, I need to post this. Now, there's nothing inherently wrong with that. The premise of social media started with the idea of creating a space where you can share special moments with family and friends who are across the world. And sharing special moments can be fun, particularly if you're active and you're one of those people who want to bring people into your life. It connects us with the family and friends, the people we want to. It can also even help celebrate things that we once thought were impossible. But there is a difference between sharing your life and experiencing your life through the eyes of an audience. And sometimes you can see it in every ordinary situation. The family dinner where everyone is sitting together, but half the table is looking at their phones. The couple taking multiple photographs until they get the right one. And the person who can't simply enjoy an achievement without immediately checking how everyone else reacted to it. The sense of validation and from the audience we live in. The audience we don't even know. And then there's that comparison, because you're not just presenting your life, you're also watching everybody else's highlight reel. Someone bought a house, someone got married, someone is traveling afar, someone's business is booming, someone's child is winning awards, and someone looks incredible at 7 a.m. And suddenly your perfectly ordinary Wednesday starts feeling like evidence that you're falling behind. But you're comparing your behind the scenes to somebody else's best moments, the curated moments of our lives, and that's not a fair competition. Perhaps we need to ask ourselves whether we're still capable of having experiences that don't need an audience. When last did you do that, perhaps? Not post. Just have that full day, that beautiful experience. Can you have that beautiful meal without photographing it, for example? Can you actually achieve something without announcing it? Can you have a difficult season without feeling like you need to explain it? Can you be successful without constantly proving that you are? And perhaps most importantly, if your life looks completely ordinary to everyone else but felt meaningful to you, would that be enough? Would that? Because maybe the goal isn't to disappear from social media, but it's simply to make sure that the person behind the profile still recognizes themselves. Have you taken a pause in your life and considered that? Are you still the person you're posting? Do you recognize who you are? Are you living the life you want to? The idea of identity, brand, putting yourself out there, it is complex. And coming up in about 10 or so, we touch base with Mapula Lekgodi, confidence activator, to really look at this from a perspective that can leave you moving forward with understanding what the wealth and the love in your life really is, and when you post and when not. But what are your reflections on that? And what do you perceive? Because not only are you part of the person posting, but you are also the audience many times. 0614-104-107. That's on WhatsApp. Connect with us. Say good morning. Yes, the weekend's over. A brand new week ahead. But we can do this. a good reflection for this morning.
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0: Jonas Goangwa and my Africa, 13 minutes before 4 a.m. And this morning we're asking you if you feel that every time you post, you need to perform for an audience to some degree. Has posting been so different to what your real life really is like? Let us know on WhatsApp 0614 104 107 because there is a trap of becoming your own brand. Voice notes coming in. What are your aspects and reflections on the audience you're performing for and your real life? Do they add up on social media?
1: Good morning. About the posts on Facebook and so on, on social media, I think number one, those who are born with a silver spoon, the rich people, they don't normally post their best moments on social media. But those that were not born with a silver spoon, the moment they have that opportunity to dine with that silver spoon, they'll make sure that they post every moment. And then the other reason, some are just addicted to social media, and then some, it's sort of employment to them. It's like a job, because the brands, apparently, if you have many followers, they sponsor you. They even give you incentives, salaries, and free brands, and so on. And then the other reason is what? Some like to show off, like naturally like to show off. They will even literally try to show you their underwears. I mean, underwear is meant to be private, but they will make sure that you see it. Especially this brand called Calvin Klein, Uncle Bob, Polokwane.
0: Uncle Bob, thank you so much. I guess we won't be seeing you post in Calvin Klein. You're so right. That idea of brand products, you know, who we are, and particularly it being paid work. I mean, personal branding has become almost unavoidable. Whether you're an entrepreneur, a professional, creative, public figure, or simply active online, we're constantly encouraged to build that profile, right? To establish a niche, to tell our story, and to make ourselves visible. Basically putting ourselves out there. But ourselves that we put out there aren't necessarily what we live every day. Like Uncle Bob said, you know, this idea of posting when you're born with a silver spoon in your mouth, because everything seems to be picture perfect. But there is a less discussed side to, say, personal branding. What happens when the person you present to the world becomes a product you feel you have to maintain? Ooh, that kind of pressure. The pressure to be consistent online can make people feel like you always have to look successful, motivated, knowledgeable, positive, or relatable. And over time, the carefully constructed version of ourselves can start becoming more important than the person behind it. It's like you're living through a clone, right? There is also a tension between authenticity and strategy. Personal branding requires some level of curation. But where is the line between thoughtfully presenting yourself and performing a version of yourself because you know it will get attention, opportunities, or approval, that validation we search for, because there is an addiction cycle in that, for sure. And what happens when you've built a reputation around being a certain kind of person, but you've changed? Can you change your message, interests, values, or direction without feeling like you're damaging the brand you've put out there? So our conversation this morning, we look at the psychological cost of turning yourself into a brand and how to build visibility without losing your sense of self. Confidence activator Mapula Lekgodi joins us this morning. A very good morning to you, Mapula. Are you well? How was the weekend? Welcome.
2: Good morning, Angela. A busy weekend, but we are here and we are live. Ready to bring life.
0: Absolutely. Ready to rumble. Absolutely.
2: Yep.
0: A beautiful brand new week. So Mapula, in the work that you live, you work in the work that you do, in the world you live in, ultimately, mm-hmm. you see it every day. Personal branding, strategy, you know, posting, mm-hmm. Bringing in that confidence of living your fullest life. But mm-hmm. personal branding is often presented as simply putting yourself out there to some degree. But when does building a personal brand start becoming a performance of who you think people want us to be?
2: Well, you know, what is happening right now is that people stumble into them becoming a brand. You know, that okay. one, you go viral, it's unplanned, right?
0: Sure.
2: So when it's unplanned, the economic value of the brand is therefore not necessarily in your control anymore, because you just had one video that went viral by mistake, if I should put it that way.
0: Mm-hmm.
2: And after it went viral, because we live in a world of monetization, you get to a place where you are told, oh, you can monetize this. And then this is where we lose the entire plot concerning or about personal branding. So personal branding, when it's carefully planned and you are using as an economic value, you are able to you know, plan the whole thing properly. And when it's taking a different direction, like you're saying, it does not then become performative, because this is a planned thing mm. that I chose, that I'm building a brand within this niche, if I should use the word, and I'm able to control it. Unlike when you stumbled into it and then you know that, oh, if you reach 10,000, someone can pay you for it, then you are able to do that. So what we're seeing, that it becomes performative, because it's as though it was dictated by people, you know.
0: Mm-hmm.
2: Because you trended unconsciously. So now you want to see who made you trend, which kind of people made you trend. Now you are now dictated to by the people, you know, that, you know, and you know, when the trend happens, these people have comments. And then when you engage these comments, then they're able to tell you how you should perform. So mm-hmm. there are a lot of unplanned, you know, personal brands are the ones that becomes performative.
0: In this performance, there's so much unspoken territory, unspoken, you kind of regard to, like you indicate, say a successful post, and the addiction almost in of the validation that something went viral, you didn't even plan it, and then ideally you kind of have to live up to it to participate further. But how can someone then tell the difference between, and this applies for all of us, you know, both postee and posted, posted. How can someone tell the difference between strategically presenting themselves, then it becoming work, and actually pretending to be somebody they're not, hence the performance? Sometimes you can see it being performative. Mm-hmm. It's what you see. And we still buy into that to some degree. But over a long period of time, that performative, you know, performative exposure can break down any social media traction. And of course, that inauthenticity in even your strategy can become performative. So how do we see the difference, and how do we maintain, you know, positive posting and not become performative, keeping it authentic? Is that necessary?
2: It's very necessary, and it comes with an analysis. So every brand in its nature, you need to be assessing the brand itself, right? And you are assessing also the impact of the brand. You are assessing, you know, the growth of the brand and what do you need for the growth of the brand. And then this is where you eventually coming into strategy.

0: right?
1: Yeah, right.
0: And so when we were at this event, I literally gave an example to say, we are here, you are sitting with two Mapulas on a panel.
1: Mm.
0: And now you want to distinguish which Mapula you want to talk to.
1: Right.
0: And you can't say Mapula, the one in red, you know? So Mapula Lewodi and Mapula Lisani. And the good part was that both of us have really done intentional work around our brand so that we are known for certain things.
1: Right.
0: And so when you are able to know that I need to distinguish myself, right, you are able to know when to assess this, because you have chosen which direction do you want to take. So the assessment of the brand is the one that will tell you that more we are no longer strategically presenting ourselves, we are actually becoming or pretending to be something that we are not. Because when you do an assessment of the brand, you are able to do an authenticity test, if I should use the word. When you're doing an authenticity test, authenticity test is that before I take every video, do I have to go wear the wig? Do I have to polish my voice and then come into an act? Or can I just whip out my phone and record the thought that I have and post it immediately? So an assessment of the brand and a continuous assessment, especially now, because there is a lot of noise.
1: Right. So much noise.
0: With social media, there's a lot of noise everywhere around brands.
1: Mm.
0: And also noise is, it could be good noise, because now there's money, a lot of money involved, sometimes easy money involved as well, right?
1: Mm.
0: So when there's this easy money involved, it means there's a lot of voice that can be positive, but at the same time, these voice can be negative. So a regular assessment is what will then alert you to say, is this noise that we need to shut, or is this noise that we need to entertain? And this is what actually set the difference to say, am I pretending, or am I still strategically functioning within what is actually strategic on its own?
1: Certainly. I mean, strategy could be in how you tell a story, you know, the themes that you do. And one can see their consistency in there, but there is so much pressure in social media to... which then also rewards consistency. There's pressure for the same image, the messaging, the personality over and over again. And that pressure can make people simply afraid to evolve, because being authentic means we change things up, we change our minds, we grow. And to present that which might be a total different direction from the brand you first put out could be risky and dangerous, particularly if there's, as you said, income from that, because we do live in a world of monetization because of social media. Let's talk about, you know, the idea of the pressure around that and how we can work with that personally so that we still have some sense of freedom and voice within our lives, because that pressure of posting on social media and being a brand could be two extremes, from your workplace being a professional, having to start putting yourself out there to network professionally can create anxiety down the line, essentially thinking that you simply don't have a brand that represents a good enough exposure to increase your career path. On the other end, there's more of a creative take to social media. So how does one mitigate the reality of consistency and allow for change?
0: We must just stay away from comparison, because comparison is part of the noise, right? Because part of comparison says, oh, ma'am, the trends say this is how things are done now, right?
1: Right.
0: And when you look at those, they can indeed either make you feel like you can be part of the club or you can't. So your progression now is like dictated by comparison that is setting standards for you. Unlike when you say, I want my personal brand to get me that job, right, in that institution.
1: Mm-hmm.
0: So if I have a specific institution or a specific industry that I want to get into, so as a professional,

0: I'm able to look at the industry, study the industry, know the language of the industry, know the big people in the industry, and I craft my, you know, so the strategy, you're able to then craft your strategy around those things. And this also is very a key element. Yeah, how do you then bring your authentic, you know, self within what looks like industry standards, right? Mm-hmm. So when you study these industry standards, you're able to say, okay, I see this is what they want, a polished English, for example,
1: right.
0: Or they want something who's just someone who's just raw, in terms of especially maybe brands that pay quicker, because when we're talking industry and longevity, sometimes these ones don't pay quicker, and their standards are reasonable, or they provide room for authenticity, and they provide room for a progressive growth. Right, mm-hmm. But a lot of these social media monetization have a lot of, they dictate. But what I like with them is that they're very clear with what they want. For example, there's a brand that I've observed now that is using, you know, just random people, literally your random people who stays maybe in Alexander, in a shack or whatever, mm-hmm. because that's the people they want to target. So you see that these people are very clear. And then a person who lives in a posh area can't now want to go find a friend who lives in Ilan Alexander so that you help them to shoot content, because they want to just position themselves to get money. So the difference here is that you are now getting into, you are intentionally getting yourself in an area that will reward you for who you are not. And you will constantly, you don't want to lie, because you need to find that place which you are not.
1: Mm-hmm.
0: So, but when you get into professional settings and whatnot, the standards are quite clear as well, and you are able to follow through or decide that maybe this is not for me. But when all you want is money and not necessarily the growth of the brand and the consistency of the brand and the peace of mind, you are pursuing everything, then you are becoming a lot of things at the same time. And that's not a proper personal brand branding or brand building. So in us trying to allow ourselves for proper growth and not you know, cause unnecessary anxiety, or allow ourselves to properly evolve, we must be able to assess these things and know that what are we putting ourselves into and the direction that we want to take in terms of our growth.
1: Absolutely. It's what came to mind is this idea of when you are a person that lies continuously in your life, what happens down the line is you need to start remembering what you lied about, which is a very difficult thing to do, so that you can create another lie or cover up or, you know, regurgitate the same story. And that in itself catches itself out, and hence the power of telling the truth. Very similarly, if you're posting a life that is totally, I'll use the word, disassociated from the reality, as you indicated, you know, you live a basic life, but to bring in the income, to tap into the network that you're posting in, to bring in more brand experience, you simply go to another neighborhood, somebody else's house, use somebody else's car, and post it as yourself. So there's immediately, you know, an inauthentic idea of representation that you think you're required to put out there to build your brand. And unfortunately, this pressure does exist, you know, in the externalized idea of what is popular, what success looks like. And I think we all work with grappling with this identity of, am I perceived as successful? Because there is a surface coating society that not only we reflect on, but more importantly, that kind of sugarcoats everything, you know, that we need to live up to. So that regulation of the external validation in line with understanding your identity is critical. But there's also that addiction to that validation. When you see a certain post has all the likes, the comments, the followers, engagement, you kind of, you to some degree, it's human to think that you're encouraging me to go into this direction because it's posting anyway. So let's maybe talk about the dissociation that is created by simply utilizing social media. And how do we walk the line? How do we keep our minds close to a reality we're crafting in secret and realize that, yeah, it might be a curated version of what we're posting, but this curation is as close to my authentic life as possible. How do we navigate that idea of success?
0: So, you know, let me speak to the last point in terms of the curation of content, right? Everything in life is actually has a certain element of curation within it. Ne?
1: Right.
0: A typical example would be when you have guests coming. You see how you
1: of
0: run
1: course.
0: And you are Polish. Trying to put everything. Yeah.
1: So everything in place, right? Exactly.
0: Yes,
1: so people won't judge you on a messy house, for example.
0: Yeah, they won't judge me. You know, we don't have dishes in my house. We wash dishes all the time and whatnot. All my pillows on the couch are sitting nicely and whatnot.
1: Yeah.
0: So that I always use that curation as a typical example to say there is an element of curation in our lives, in our personal brains. There's an element of curation. But the element of curation does not say people wanted to visit me and I say I go to my friend's house. And then you come visit me there, pretending that it's my own house, right? So that I just put up things which are mine. I then just, you know, make a proper arrangement so that you have a different perception about me.
1: Right.
0: Two, there's a curation of a business people who want to, you know, you can hire a car for you to go to a certain business meeting. When you get to that meeting, you are not talking cars, but you arrived in a manner that speaks to them, right?
1: Mm-hmm.
0: And these are some of the things that are used as strategies, you know, to network. And you did not say, that is my car, or whatever, but you just used a strategy today to say, I'm going to be talking to people who deal with a lot of money, right? And people who deal with a lot of money, sometimes when they get to judge, they say, if you came with this kind of a car, can we trust you with big money, you know?
1: Mm-hmm.
0: So there are certain business people who use hiring of certain cars as a strategy to just go network for that day.
1: Right.
0: And then there is social media that, and for me now, what happens is that people are famous, but they're not necessarily building brands. But because this is the language that is used now, right? We then say, oh, my brand, because brands want to talk to brands. Right, then you are saying my brand, but people just want to be famous. People just want to grow numbers because that's what is required for you to make money. But a proper economically, you know, economical value brand that is assessed or desired or even, you know, consciously built around a proper economic value. And economic value in this sense could be in terms of relationships, you know, sponsorships, and all the all that. It will not give you grief. You know, it will not cause a high level of comparison, and you are able to check it and you know, dictate whether this is causing you harm or not. And it will be easy for you to withdraw. But now, this being famous, you are actually fed by being famous, not necessarily building the brand. So the grief that comes with them is that I did everything for me to be famous at the level of what these brands require. And then the grief comes because this thing is not yielding as much fruit as it's supposed to. Because also with this social media, the intention is that I do this now, it yields now, I get money now. So it's not a longevity business that people are building here. Mm-hmm. It's a how much can I get now?
1: Right.
0: And that's why they end up entertaining everything that looks like it's giving them money.
1: Mm-hmm.
0: You know, so that's where then the depression comes in. That's where the, you know, the comparison, you know, is rise, because they are looking at those who are getting more brands, those who are getting more money. You know, then they want to be like those who are getting more money. They are using strategies of those who are making more money.
1: I hear what you're saying, Mapula, and thank you for, you know, unpacking that so clearly, because ultimately this idea, this belonging in society to want to become famous is quite interesting. You know, the idea that maybe it's an old school idea that fame brought, you know, increase in money, essentially. And that simply isn't always the case, particularly, I think, if you're not based in Hollywood to some degree. And I say this because I think in reflection, was post the millennium, there was a Time magazine article that actually looked at different children across the world in what their aspirations were when they grow up. And the idea was that, like, India wanted to be, was focused on being a scientist. You know, another country had kids wanting to be a doctor. South African children wanted to be actors and actresses. So it shows a lot of the intensity, and I think particularly in a South African context, of what we gear to understand success. You know, that success equals monetization, ideally.
0: Yes.
1: And to
0: yes.
1: some degree, it's very human. We understand that we've come a long way, and there's still so many challenges and barriers for socioeconomic growth that we're working with. So to represent success through, you know, the perfect car, the stylized, curated outfit is something as part and parcel of aspiration. With that said as well, with that said then, how ultimately do we build a personal brand that serves our life and our work, but working within that realm of authenticity to character? Because ultimately, that's what we're selling. We're selling the character that is through our identity, rather than reaching a point where you feel that you are the brand and that you have to constantly perform to keep it alive. Because down the line, it will catch up with you. So how do we keep that balance, and how do we build the brand, that professional brand, and putting that out there without relying on the validation from our audience and keeping it real at the end of the day? I think there is value in that, is there not?
0: No, there is true value. And I think I like what you brought to the table in terms of what success looks like and how now it is viewed and portrayed. And I think if we fix our success lens, that is what is very important. We need to be fixing our success lens and also coming back to show that what does being a doctor look like on a daily? How does a teacher look like on a daily? So that you get to see, we work for success. We don't stumble into success. We must be able to show the disadvantages and the advantages of stumbling into success and working your way, towards success. And the true meaning of what success looks like, to say successful people must come on board, right? Successful people who perhaps have a day job, those who are doing, businesses, different businesses, also those who are doing tenders, those who are doing, social media monetization. These people, I feel, should sit on a panel, right? Where they are able to have these conversations clearly, to say, or this one who's doing a business here, I'm selling a product and I'm making money, I must do marketing and all that. And someone who says, I just monetized and then that's how I'm making money. And then one who says, I do tenders. And those are different, aspects of getting money. And if we have a conversation about this and we put it out the same way we are putting out when we have bought a bag or whatever, we are able to then also teach our children how this thing looks like. And then we are able to teach them how to properly grow brands that have longevity, grow brands that will serve their lives even, you know, when they're older. Because what is interesting with these monetization issues is that you end up thinking you are building a brand, but the fact that you must entertain everything for you to get engagement, then that says you might entertain things that might not you speak for you better in the future. But unfortunately, you have that digital footprint because these things dictate that just post everything. Today, you must have engaged with so many number of people and then, you know, all the things. That says you are posting. You end up posting things that don't align with who you are and where you actually are going. But it's because you are hungry. So let's build brands not from a place of hunger, and not from a place of poverty, not from a place of comparison. But we need to build brands from a foundational and a future, plan. To say, this is where I am, this is what I have, and that's where I want to go. And how do I, you know, properly craft a digital plan or a digital footprint that will still advocate for me in my 40s and not work against me? So, because when we build brands that don't have the future, in place, and they only have money now in place, they will then hit us at a later stage. You've changed your mind, and then now after changing your mind, you are haunted by the things that you were saying on TikTok then, because you thought, if I just share jokes and what people like it and them getting money for it. But now when you no longer want to get money by those silly jokes, you want to be a CEO of a certain board, then that thing disqualifies you because they still associate you with those things. So how do we ultimately build brands that are solid? We must, thoroughly assess the economic value of the brand that we want to bring and also where the brand, the longevity of the brand, the consistency of the brand that is attached to authenticity. And also when it's attached to authenticity, you are able to assess your personal growth. And when you grow, you understand that you keep evolving. When you keep evolving, you evolve within an area that you still want to be in. You know, you are evolving as the same Angela who's still in the media industry. You might move from radio and, move into something else, but you are still within the same, industry. But even if you pivot, you should be able to know that even if I pivot, I'm pivoting within what is, within my means, but what is within what looks authentic and feels authentic to me.
1: Mapula, thank you so much. It's that journey, right, of working toward a life that you aspire to, but without losing yourself, surely it is so critical in today's world. Mapula Lekgodi, the confidence activator, people can get hold of you and find your footprints on social media, right?
0: Yes, definitely.
1: Wonderful to have you on board. Do have a blessed Monday, a wonderful week. Walking in Confidence, the Confidence Activator, will connect with you again, I'm sure, in the week that follows. Mapula Lekgodi, as we look at the authenticity in your posting, right, and how to build that personal brand, but remain consistent and authentic to yourself. Don't lose yourself, right? World Teachers Day today, the 5th of October, an international day held annually, established in 1994. And coming up, we look at not only celebrating teachers, but today we ask, what are we actually asking of South African teachers?
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1: It's now 22 minutes past 4 a.m. And, you know, we all have, to some degree, that teacher that actually drove us crazy. And we didn't realize until we got older that we were the ones driving them crazy. Or that teacher that inspired us to take a route, a pathway in our lives that when we look back at, we are ever grateful for. But the world that teaching occurs in today is very different from, say, just a decade ago. World Teachers Day today is usually that moment to thank teachers for the role they play in educating and shaping children. Ideally, children spend most of their living day, most of their week at school. Think about that. But beyond the messages of appreciation, there's a harder question worth asking. What are we expecting teachers to carry every single day? And are we giving them the support to do it? Teachers are expected to teach, assess, manage classrooms, deal with administration, communicate with parents, adapt to different learning needs, and increasingly navigate technology and new ways of teaching. Have you thought about that? Yet many of the challenges that our teachers face have little to do with the willingness to teach and much more to do with the environment in which they are expected to work. Technology, for example, is a useful example of this. South African schools have received, well, some of them have received tablets, platforms, digital tools, but introducing another tool into a school doesn't necessarily make a teacher's job easier. If there isn't time to learn it, reliable connectivity, for example, ongoing support, or a space to experiment, the technology can simply become another expectation placed on an already stretched teacher and in turn becomes redundant. So on World Teachers Day today, the conversation we're having is not simply about celebrating teachers and how we celebrate them, but more importantly, what would actually make their jobs more manageable and allow them to focus on teaching. Nonku Nyati is Partnerships and Ecosystems Lead at Ingeni, who works closely with EdTech founders and schools and speaks to teachers on how they really encounter the intervention of technology on the ground, including the gap between what we expect from educators and the support they received. So this is part one of a series we're looking at with regards to making sure that teachers are actually supported within the ecosystems, in particular when we look at technology and the work they need to do. A very good morning to you, Nonku. Thank you for waking up early and joining us on a Monday morning on today, World Teachers Day, as we celebrate that. Welcome to it.
4: Thank you. Thank you, Angela, and good morning to all your listeners.
1: So with World Teachers Day being today, let's start with the person at the center of the classroom, the teacher. What do we sometimes fail to understand about what teachers are carrying every day, particularly in today's evolving world? Surely it's one of the most difficult positions you could choose, is to be a teacher.
4: Thanks so much, Angela, and a very good morning to you. So I think one of the things that we often fail to appreciate is the complexity of the environment that teachers are expected to teach in today. when we think about introducing a new program or intervention or technology into a school, for example, we can sometimes imagine quite a predictable environment. So there's a classroom, a teacher, a learner, and you imagine that you're introducing something that is going to simply improve teaching and learning. But that is not actually the reality of many South African classrooms, particularly within the public schooling system.
1: Mm-hmm.
4: Teachers are trying to deliver effective teaching and learning in environments that are also dealing with infrastructural challenges, limited resources, large classroom sizes, and very significant social challenges. And then there are the barriers that are less visible, Angela. A teacher may have learners that are coming into the classroom dealing with hunger, difficult home circumstances, learning barriers, or emotional challenges.
1: Mm.
4: And oftentimes the teacher is still expected to somehow hold all of that together while delivering a curriculum. So I think we sometimes underestimate that teachers aren't only carrying the responsibility of effective teaching and learning, they are often carrying the complexity of the environment around the learner as well.
1: 100%. And the value of understanding the importance and the critical role of a teacher in, as you had illustrated, not only the environment they work in, but with grappling with the emotional guidance, the support, the social support that children need every day. It's not simply about getting into classroom and, you know, learning, you know, the curriculum. Ultimately, our children spend so much time at school, and their influence is critical. So are we very good then at, we certainly are to some degree, telling teachers how important they are, but are we as good at giving them the conditions they need to actually do the jobs well? And what can we understand as to what is needed to support our teachers in their environment?
4: Yeah, that's a great question, Angela. I think there definitely is a gap there. We talk a lot about teachers being at the center of education and at the heart of the classroom. And we've also seen a lot of interventions designed to support teachers that have done really well. But I think where we fall short is in providing consistent ongoing support to teachers. We've seen that it's not effective to deliver just once-off training or introduce a new program or platform in isolation, and then assume that the intervention is going to successfully take hold. There does need to be a lot more support that is ongoing alongside that intervention. So providing opportunities to ask questions, to troubleshoot in real time, to learn from the teachers as they are engaging with the new intervention, and to adapt the intervention particularly to the reality of the classroom, so that that teacher can build their confidence in that tool over time. So I think it's particularly important when we're speaking about technology. If something is actually intended to make a teacher's job easier, but learning how to use it becomes an added responsibility, then we haven't necessarily solved the problem, I think.
1: Absolutely. And I like the reference to that consistent ongoing support needed for the intervention.
4: Mm-hmm.
1: For example, just a copy and paste, the idea of technology, you know, making our lives easier is not always the case. I mean, there is an assumption very often that when something new is introduced into a school, whether it be the technology, the program, a new curriculum, that teachers will simply adapt. I mean, that is not realistic. What do we need to understand about this adaptation? And let's talk about, expand for me on the idea of technology in our school. I mean, ultimately, certainly it's an interesting example of how we can utilize and be, you know, teach the teaching platform through technology and make it more accessible for children to some degree, or easily available to a wide library of information that teachers can use as a resource. But there's a lot that can go wrong between introducing a solution, not only in technology, but these interventions, and actually using it in a classroom successfully. Talk to us about what you've discovered at the grassroots.
4: Yeah, thanks, Angela. I think what we are seeing is that, you know, I think to begin with, there are definitely some great benefits to using technology in the classroom. And when we speak about technology in the classroom, I think there's a range of tools and solutions that we are referring to.
1: Mm-hmm.
4: A tech solution in the classroom can be anything from a WhatsApp-based platform that you engage with and it sort of responds to you based on particular prompts, or it can be a particular solution that is designed specifically to address a challenge in mathematics, for example. So there's a wide range of solutions that we see. There's also a lot of solutions that are available to address language diversity, to address the various different learning difficulties that we see in classrooms. So there definitely is a place for technology, but I think the argument lies in whether the technology that is being introduced is aligned with a particular environment. And I think the argument here is that in order to really address that alignment, there's a need to work more closely to the person that is essentially responsible for leading and running this classroom and understands it the most.
1: Mm-hmm.
4: I think that's how we can really see these technological solutions being even more successful than what we've seen them. To really align them rather with the human being that is responsible for taking care of that classroom and leading that classroom.
1: With regards to then just to extend on the idea of support and for teachers, when the application of technology is introduced or a new app or whatever the case might be, there would certainly need to be follow-up support or training. And that would then not only lie in the space of technology, but let's look at the social, emotional guidance needed for teachers. Does the current system in most schools support the teacher with regards to the emotional guidance, the emotional social guidance that happens in day-to-day interactions with children? And more importantly, building on that question, what should be considered as support, which is critical in the development of a whole child?
4: Mm-mm. Yes, I think we are definitely seeing gaps in social, whether you call it social emotional support or psychosocial support at the teacher level. I think, you know, as we've previously touched on, there isn't really a shortage of training opportunities for teachers, but I think what we're missing is the holistic development of a teacher.
1: Mm.
4: We're seeing more often that teachers are expected to play multiple roles at the same time. They're not just the teacher or the administrator, but they're also the person that is responsible for responding to various learning needs, emotional needs, and also psychosocial needs of the learners. And
1: right.
4: So you end up in a situation where this person is burdened with a lot more than what they need to be. So we definitely are seeing an increasing need for support, holistic support, and support at the human and professional development level for these teachers. I think there's definitely a lot of room for improvement in that area and development in that area.
1: With that said as well, perhaps on World Teachers Day, we need to have a look and understand about the full spectrum of work that teachers deal with. It's not just about teaching the curriculum. Ultimately, teachers increasingly are expected to do a lot of work outside of the classroom. And I think that list gets longer and longer. You know, things mm-hmm. that most of the public or people that aren't in this fraternity don't understand as part of their workload. So maybe let's consider that. What do we need to understand is the full workload of a teacher? And certainly to some degree, where is it going? Is it going to be simplified with technology and the usage of understanding the supports teachers need? Do you think, or do you think it just gets worse down the line if we don't intervene?
4: Yeah, so I think the reality is, Angela, that teachers more than anything are faced with a large administrative burden.
1: Yeah.
4: It's one thing to have the responsibility of delivering curriculums and lesson plans effectively, but to do so in an environment that is under-resourced, where they are More than 100 learners in that environment. And as I mentioned before, learners that are faced with a wide range of challenges that are really beyond the scope of what the teacher can really manage. So, you know, these are some of the challenges that a teacher of today is faced with. And I think even beyond, you know, what is expected. I also mentioned before the kind of invisible barriers that a teacher is expected to tackle. Some of the things that we don't see, some of the behavioral challenges, some of the infrastructural challenges, the things that are happening behind the scenes that we often don't understand because we're not practically in that environment. I think, you know, these are some areas where we really see an opportunity for technology to remove some of that burden, particularly administratively. If there are some ways that technology can be introduced in a way that it reduces some of the time that the teacher takes to perform a particular task, then in that way, you know, that teacher might be able to dedicate more time to focusing on a particular subject, or to, you know, spending more time with the learners. But currently, the way that we see it, there are just way too many responsibilities, expectations, and burdens on the teacher, which then remove the really critical time and energy that they require to effectively deliver teaching and learning in that classroom. So yeah, there are a lot of challenges certainly, but the opportunities are there. Those opportunities also might lie, and I think there's a high chance that they lie with some of the technological tools that we are seeing.
1: Okay, and then just to extend on, and you alluded to this in being in conversation with teachers on the ground. Ultimately, I mean, through the partnerships and ecosystems that you lead at Engini, some teachers, perhaps the idea is, you know, we need more of something. But more importantly, and you alluded to this, is what are teachers telling you they need less of beside administration? I think in everyday life, we all need less of that. And I know that teachers have a lot of administration to the core. So what do teachers need less of that can help them ensure a better education in the teaching room for children?
4: So I'll start with what I think teachers do need, Angela. I think they need practical support when it comes to implementing new approaches. They need ongoing and consistent professional development, as I mentioned. They need spaces to be able to learn from one another, and as I also mentioned, we increasingly see a need for teachers to receive psychosocial support, and I think, on the other hand, what they perhaps need less of is less interventions that arrive with good intentions but haven't sufficiently been grounded in the reality of the classroom. I think we need fewer things that are done to teachers, and more solutions that are being designed with teachers, and implemented alongside them. So I think maybe to sum it up, teachers need less solutions and interventions that are designed and delivered without their involvement.
1: Absolutely. All about inclusivity, as it should be. We have, Nonku, we have a voice note from a listener, Solly. Solly, what does Solly have to say? Let's hear.
5: Morning, Angela. It's SD speaking. I would prefer our teachers to be patriotic and to teach our learners patriotism and in the context of our constitution, particularly the Bill of Rights and the preamble. Thank you.
1: Thank you for that voice note. There we go. That's a high calling for teachers, and hopefully we're getting there. But we appreciate that. Yes, indeed. Teaching is such an important part of living and growing our little seeds. There's no doubt about that. Do you sometimes then design education solutions around what we think schools need rather than starting with the realities teachers are actually dealing with every day. How do we bridge that gap? Because I'm sure on the ground that that's exactly what you're doing through Ingenie. How much more of that work needs to be done, and how can we encourage, you know, the intervention space to be inclusive of the feedback from teachers and then to feedback into the loop of teacher parents, teachers, child, you know, and the interventions created for them?
4: Absolutely. I think one of the greatest opportunities we have is to design with the teachers, teacher realities in mind. There can be a tendency to identify a problem from outside of the classroom, design a solution, and then only bring it into the schooling environment, expecting that the teacher is going to make it work. But I think we need to slightly reverse that process, start with the teacher, find out what is taking up most of your time, what is making teaching difficult, what are you already doing that is working, and where you actually need support, you know, because I think sometimes, Angela, you find that a teacher does actually have everything that they need. They just need one or two things simplified or streamlined, or need to save time in one or two areas. And so what you don't want is to introduce something that's actually going to disrupt what's working. And so that's why it's so important to ask these questions. You know, teachers have such an enormous amount of practical knowledge about what works and doesn't work in their classrooms. So I think if we're designing solutions without drawing on that knowledge, we're missing one of the most valuable resources of insight that is available to us.
1: Absolutely. So if you could change one thing about the way we support teachers in South Africa in particular, not in theory, but in the actual working lives, what would it be?
4: I think, you know, touching on what I've mentioned already, I would involve teachers more deeply in the design of the systems, the programs, and the solutions that are intended to support them. And this doesn't just mean, you know, simply consulting them once on something that has already been developed, but genuinely designing and ideating alongside them. Because I think what would change, I think that would change quite a lot, and we would probably develop solutions that are more realistic. We would identify challenges much earlier, and teachers would likely have much greater ownership over the things that are ultimately being asked of them to implement if they see themselves reflected in what is actually being designed. And perhaps I think most importantly, you know, it also changes the way that we see teachers when we involve them as designers and innovators themselves. I mean, I can't imagine someone more innovative than, you know, a teacher that is faced with a unpredictable environment that is ever changing, but is required to keep things pretty consistent. I mean, that requires a great deal of innovation and ingenuity. So really to see teachers as the experts in the environment that we are trying to improve, I think that's a great first step towards making these necessary changes.
1: Nonku, as Partnerships and Ecosystems Lead at Ingenie, which I believe was founded in 2017 and kind of remains the only EdTech specialized accelerator in Africa, if you could just give us an idea of the work that Ingenie does, where you operate at, and perhaps have a look at and discuss one of the tools, the applications through technology that is simply working and has alleviated, the heaviness that teachers you work with from day to day.
4: Yeah, Angela, Ingenie is a EdTech accelerator and think tank. To your point, we have been operating since 2017, and we operate through three strategic pillars. The one is the partnerships and ecosystem pillar, which is what I lead. And the purpose of this pillar really is to reduce the fragmentation that we see in the education ecosystem by really facilitating intentional relationships relationships and collaborations that will allow us to reduce this fragmentation and ultimately make education more accessible. And then we also have our think tank, which is our research and advisory arm. This is where our monitoring and evaluation and learning support team sits, as well as our research team. And this is the strategic arm through which we provide support to other organizations or institutions that are in need of those insights and those skills. And then finally, we have our programmatic strategic pillar, and this is where our EdTech Fellowship program sits, as well as two new incoming programs. We've just launched a very exciting AI Venture Builder program. Applications are currently open at the moment, and we are soon to launch an EdTech for Employment program. So it's within this program where we see and support a lot of the EdTech ventures and entrepreneurs. And to your question, I mean, it's quite challenging to pick a one standout solution. I can really say that Ingenie has come across and supported some of the best EdTech solutions that I've seen from a quality point of view, from a relevance point of view. But maybe I can speak to the category of solutions that I see working really well, Angela. As I mentioned before, you know, when it comes to education technology, you really don't want a solution that's going to be disruptive. So what we see working really well is, you know, introducing technology onto platforms that, for example, teachers are already using, such as WhatsApp-based platforms. We've seen a number of mathematics and literacy solutions. For example, the one that I'm thinking about is a mathematics solution. It's a tutoring program that matriculants can use to really support their learning, but also to remediate and to plug some of the learning gaps that may have accumulated over time. This is a platform that is learner-led, so definitely meant for older students that are able to drive that technology by themselves and manage it themselves. But there are, of course, solutions that are more parent-led or teacher-led, where, you know, you don't necessarily want the learner to be managing the technology themselves. You want it to be led by an adult. And here we've seen a number of great solutions in the classroom, solutions that help with assessments, that help with marking, that help with, as I mentioned, plugging some of the learning gaps. We've seen a lot of really great language tools, particularly with the emergence of AI. There's some really great opportunities to translate learning material so that learners that speak in various different languages and come from different cultures can also be catered to through the materials in the classroom. So yeah, we've really seen some great examples, and we've seen them working extremely well. But as I mentioned right at the top, there is a need to address some of this fragmentation. And I think a critical challenge that we see is that, you know, as much as these solutions are great and have the real opportunity to improve learning outcomes, one challenge is that they are not being adequately accessed in classrooms. So there's a real need to get more of these solutions into classrooms. And then once they're accessed, the other work is to then ensure that they are adequately used. And that's a lot of what we are discussing now. One of the ways to ensure that these solutions are adequately used is to ensure that the teacher behind that solution is equipped, is empowered, and is adequately trained to sustainably make use of and leverage these solutions.
1: Thank you, Nonku. Ideally, we will continue this conversation then next week. I think on what you've put on to the table, it's important to take this conversation into the understanding of what teachers, with teachers being at the center of education, what should really happen before any new piece of technology is put into the classrooms calling it a solution. How can people connect with you? I see on the World Wide Web, it's ingenie.africa.
4: This is correct. You can find us at www.ingenie.africa. You can also find us across our social media platforms. We are on LinkedIn and Instagram and Facebook. And I also should mention that we are hosting a very exciting event next week, Monday and Tuesday, called South African EdTech Week. South African EdTech Week is our annual ecosystem gathering. And this year, we are actually going to be focusing exclusively on teachers. So we will be unpacking a lot of these conversations. Apart from teachers, we will also be convening stakeholders like funders, other EdTech innovators, government representatives. So it's really an opportunity for us to come together as various stakeholders in the ecosystem that are trying to tackle the same issues and try to tackle some of these problems as a collective. So please join us if you are available.
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1: And life design starts right where we do, with children and in the classroom. We've been having a conversation with Nonku Nyati, who is the Partnerships and Ecosystems Lead at Ingenie. 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And Nonku finished her conversation with us by indicating that there's a focus on EdTech Week. So look out for that SA EdTech Week and find out, if you're in the education sector, how one can innovate through technology, but making it inclusive and accessible to teachers. You know, I've always said one of the most important career paths is teaching, and that as a teacher, I really wish that they had higher salaries. As a society, we do need to take care of our teachers and understand the importance of that. With technology being put into schools, ultimately, it's not just an adapt or die situation. It's got to speak to the environment, to the usage for teachers, because when it's the complexity of technology eliminates the teaching in the classroom, it then becomes difficult to call this an intervention. So with that said, South Africa's EdTech Week and next week. And next week, we will take a closer look at technology itself and ask why so many digital interventions struggle to translate into meaningful change in South African classrooms. When we unpack it, really, we can have more clear indications as to what we're grappling with. It's that simple. Thank you for your presence this morning. It has been all about an attempt to life design at the beginning of the week, a beginning of a new month as well, the first Monday in October. So I dare you, go get it. Fetch your day. It's 5 minutes before 5 a.m. You'll have your first news bulletin of the day at 5. From there, we've got Elvis Presland taking you through with First Take SA until 6 o'clock, and then 6 to 9, the national briefing with Kathy Mokhtashlala and her full team. Go have that gorgeous day. It's smiling back at you. Do you see it? Sunrise up soon. Thank you to Amandla and Zalma on production. Playing you to the top of the hour. Go get that cuppa. Get ready for the day to break. It's all yours. We'll be back again for Quantum 3 to 5 tomorrow.

0: 5 o'clock, and those are the top stories. Dlamini urges women to lead the fight against GBVF, and Mohsen Paknijad resigns as Iran oil minister. Good morning, I'm Kulufelo Defo. Former president of the ANC Women's League, Bathabile Dlamini, has urged women to lead the fight against gender-based violence and femicide in the country. Dlamini spoke to the SABC on the sidelines of the National Day of Prayer, as well as a memorial that took place in honor of the victims of GBVF. She further welcomed the four-point plan that was announced by President Cyril Ramaphosa to deal with the scourge. Over the past 2 months, the bodies of 12 women were discovered in Ekurhuleni, east of Johannesburg. Dlamini explains.
1: We must lead the charge and not leave the whole thing on the hands of other people. If men want to participate, they must join us. And because one other thing that keeps happening is that people want to always speak to women and girls, and they don't want to speak to men. So a man must also play the role, but they must know that they will follow us.
0: Northwest Police Management have thanked the community of Pukeng outside Rustenburg for sharing information that led to the arrest of a 50-year-old man who allegedly killed his wife. The accused reportedly stabbed his wife to death. Police spokesperson Colonel N. Mahakwe.
2: Police received information that the suspect was allegedly hiding at an informal settlement. Members of the Pukeng Crime Prevention Unit followed up on information received resulting in the suspect's arrest and recovery of the murder weapon. The suspect appeared before the Tlhabane Magistrate Court on Thursday, 1st of October 2026. Facing a charge of murder, he was remanded in custody and will reappear on Monday, 12th October 2026.
0: And finally, further afield, Iran's oil minister Mohsen Paknijad has resigned, and Hamid Bouvard, chief executive of the government-owned National Iranian Oil Company, will be in charge of the ministry as acting minister. No reason has been given by state media in Iran for the resignation. Mohsen Paknijad has been the oil minister since August 2024. His resignation comes as the seven-month war between Iran and the U.S. put pressure on the country's economy. Recapping the top story at 5, former president of the ANC Women's League, Bathabile Dlamini, has urged women to lead the fight against gender-based violence and femicide in the country. Headlines at 5:30 for SAFM News on the First Take SA. I'm Kulufelo Defoe.

0: And that brings the time now to 3 minutes past 5 o'clock. It's a Monday, a blue Monday, that is, the 5th of October, 2026. Jumbo Africa. And a very warm welcome to First Take SA, the very first take of news and current affairs here at home and around the world. As we update you what's happening in business, sports, traffic, and global headlines. Good morning, South Africa. I'm Elvis Presley. Coming up this morning.
1: And more charges are likely to be added as the investigation continues. There was a recommendation made by the district surgeon that the accused be referred for mental evaluation.
0: A 16-year-old Malmesbury teenager accused of alleged links to an online child exploitation network is due back in the local magistrate's court today. He was arrested during an international sting operation and is facing 15 charges after the state increased the charges from 11. And the family of the 23-year-old boy Tumelo Mashita, who was shot and killed whilst on a way to work on Monday, allegedly by a strange husband, says that they find comfort in knowing the identity of the person behind her murder.
2: To us, it hurts putting we lost a soul that you always like go to find comfort to be open with, talk to. So one thing you remember about her, she had like a very soft heart.
0: And then there's the sports news with Janet.
3: Good morning. Bafana score another win, this time over Egypt in a friendly. I'll have all the details in 20 minutes.
0: Unbelievable. That's a little bit later with Janet. You can hang on to your sports news then. But in the meantime, you can engage with us on the Facebook page as well as on the Twitter handle and let me know what's on your mind. Share your views on 086-000-2032. That's the telephone line in studio. The WhatsApp voice notes on 082-692-3909. You can also post those comments on X. Use the hashtag FirstTakeSA, hashtag SABC News _ Radio. There is the Facebook page, First Take SA on SAFM, and you can also go to our website, click on the First Take SA link and download all the interviews you might have missed and those stories that we produce for podcasting right after the show. It's a big day today, and Angela touched on this subject earlier, but we continue as today is World Teachers Day, observed this year under the theme Standing with Teachers. 60 years of protecting the profession, advancing its status and shaping our futures. Now, the day honors educators globally for their role in shaping futures. In South Africa, the celebration comes as teachers continue to face overcrowded classrooms, increased administrative responsibilities. There are also safety concerns and, of course, pay pressures. I want to know from you, if you are a teacher, if you know a teacher, if you know the teacher in your community, what is the single biggest hurdle facing our educators in our country? And what do you think needs to be done to change, to protect the profession? Let us know on the Facebook page as well as on the Twitter handle. It's a double-barrel question I want to know from you as well. The U.S. President Donald Trump has promised $5,000 checks for all American adults if the Republicans win the midterm elections. I want to know from you, which Trump called the Trump dividend. Is this Trump dividend a legitimate political campaign incentive, or do you think it's outright vote buying? Let me know on this number, 082-692-3909, for your voice notes. Let's now take a look at your weather forecast for today. There's no severe impact alerts. In Pretoria, it will be cloudy with isolated showers and thunder showers at 10 to 23 degrees. It's the same for Johannesburg at 10 to 22, Vereeniging at 10 to 23. Continue with Mbombela at 13 to 26. Polokwane at 12:22. It's a partly cloudy day in Mahikeng with isolated showers and thunder showers at 14 to 25. The same for Freyberg at 13:25, Bloemfontein at 12:24. partly cloudy day for Kimberley, the city of diamonds, at 13 to 26. Uppington will be fine, cloudy in the afternoon at 14 to 28. Cape Town, morning fog patches, partly cloudy day with a light and variable wind, light northwesterly from the evening at 17 to 24. George will be fine to partly cloudy with fog patches from the evening with a light northwesterly wind, a moderate westerly to southwesterly from the afternoon at 15 to 29. Gqeberha, morning fog patches, partly cloudy with a moderate fresh northeasterly at 14 to 27. Kukumpo City will be partly cloudy, a moderate fresh northeasterly at 17 to 26. Partly cloudy day for Durban, otherwise a fine day with a light northwesterly in the morning, moderate northerly to northeasterly later, 17 to 26. Partly cloudy for Richards Bay, southwesterly wind, easterly to northeasterly in the afternoon at 17 to 27. Last but not least, Pietermaritzburg, morning fog patches, fine to partly cloudy at 11 to 27. And that's your weather forecast brought to you by the South African Weather Service.
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0: Student protests in France are continuing with riot police clashing with pupils who've started fires at a number of schools. A number of injuries have been reported. Protesters have accused police of a heavy-handed response to their demonstrations. Students blockaded schools to complain about overcrowded classrooms and run-down facilities. The French government has accused the hard left of inciting the unrest. Eleonore Carriot is the Minister of Foreign Affairs.
5: These kids are being instrumentalized by the far left, and there is, a political party that is legitimating the use of violence, and that is totally unacceptable. And we need to stop every form of violence as soon as possible before this could potentially get out of hand.
0: A militia group aligned with the Ethiopian federal government says the alliance is closing in on Mekele, the capital of the northern rebel stronghold in Tigray. The TPF said the town of Milazat has fallen to the government, with unverified videos purportedly showing TPF fighters chanting as they drove through the streets. The town is just 20 kilometers south of Mekele. Separately, the residents of Mekele told Reuters news agency that government-backed forces were now within striking distance of the city. The Indian pilot, who was stabbed during the attempted hijacking of a flight from Dubai to Israel, has described fighting to open the cockpit door to allow passengers to take control of the plane. Smit Machar was speaking in a video call from his hospital bed with the Indian Prime Minister Narendra Modi and broadcast on his YouTube channel.
6: When I was down on the ground, I felt like a flight was going down, and I knew for sure that this would be the last push. Smit, just do it. The door is right there, and even then I was still being beaten, and I just opened it. But consciously, sir, I was saying that what I was doing was for my own survival. But at the same time, I also knew I couldn't let them all die.
0: The U.S. President Donald Trump has promised $5,000 checks for American adults if the Republicans win the midterm elections. The announcement has sparked debate over voter incentives and the state of the U.S. economy. Trump said that the rationale behind the proposal was the country's tremendous economic success.
7: Our country is doing so well under Republican leadership that only I can make you this promise. If Republicans win the House of Representatives and the Senate, I'm going to give all adult citizens in the United States of America $5,000. And Republicans can do it, and Democrats can't, because we're taking in massive amounts of money through tariffs and record-setting economic success.
0: That was the president, the U.S. President Donald Trump. For more on this and what it means for American politics and global perception, we're joined on the line by former U.S. diplomat and international relations expert, Mr. Brooke Spector. Very good morning to you, sir, and welcome.
8: Well, good morning. That soundbite is quite The word astonishing doesn't convey my full sense of thinking about it.
0: So he calls it the Trump dividend, but critics are openly calling it federal vote buying. So as a former diplomat, Mr. Spector, how does an announcement like this sit within the historical boundaries of American campaign promises?
8: Well, I mean, first of all, it sounds like there's a certain amount of desperation on the part of Donald Trump, that the polls all indicate that the Republicans are going to lose ground among the House of Representatives elections. I mean, there are 435 members of the House of Representatives. Little bit over half of them right now are Republican. And any poll you consult at this point says it's not going to be going that way once the counting is ending. And there is even some sense that they're going to lose the Senate as well, where a shift in four votes in the Senate out of 100 will be enough to guarantee that they lose as well. But beyond that, number one, he's not giving – if it were to happen, it wouldn't be his money in the first place. So it's farcical to say he is giving, but number two, he doesn't have the authority to do such a thing, and number three, it would be such an extraordinary amount of money were Congress to actually authorize such a thing and appropriate it, that the inflationary impact would be astonishing. And finally, they're not taking in fantastic amounts of money because of tariffs, because much of the tariff regimen that had been put into place has been declared unconstitutional by the courts. And in any case, it's coming out of the pockets of the people who buy imported goods anyway. So, you know, take from you and then give back to you is hardly a great benefit. I'm appalled at the level at which this, you called it vote buying. I mean, I would add one word in front of that. I'd say attempted vote buying, which is what this is. I can't imagine anybody at this point actually believing such a thing would happen, but, you know, you never know.
0: Is this cash promise perhaps a calculated economic policy, or is it the sign of panic over losing the House and the Senate? Because generic ballot, as you indicated, shows that Republicans are trailing Democrats significantly just weeks before the midterms.
8: Oh, no, it's definitely a sign of increasing concern and edging toward desperation. And, you know, the people will vote the way they vote, but I simply cannot imagine this actually transpiring.
0: Mm-hmm. Now, the White House also claims that these payouts, which cost upwards of $1 trillion, will be covered by tariffs and economic success. But does the mathematics of the current U.S. trade revenue back that claim up? Or is this economically not feasible, you think?
8: Well, as I said earlier, it's not backed up by the facts, and B, it's not feasible. And C, it would cause unusually difficult economic pressures within the economy itself. Simply dumping that kind of cash into the economy would, you know, people would rush to spend it lest they lose it. And, you know, that would be, you know, something else. Now, there have been two other occasions where promises like that have been made, and the checks have not been forthcoming. There is one, a one-time grant was given to members of the armed services, but that came out of money which was already set aside for support for housing for military personnel, their families. And there is a promise hanging out there of $90, which is not exactly enormous amounts of money, to people who receive government health care support. That may happen because, A, it's not all that much money, and B, it's money that has been appropriated in another for another purpose already. But this $5,000 thing got headlines. It got your attention here in South Africa, but it's not going to transpire in the mailboxes of people all across the country when they open them Monday. The check is not going to be there.
0: All right. I thank you so much for your thoughts. That's former U.S. diplomat and international relations expert, Brooks Spector. I want to know from you this morning, because that's a question we put out there. Is the Trump dividend a legitimate political campaign incentive, or do you think it's just outright vote buying? Let me know what's on your mind. And that's how we come to an end of today's edition of International Matters.
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0: You can let me know what's on your mind on the Facebook as well as on the Twitter handle. Meanwhile, the trade union Solidarity is warning South Africa could be cut from the African Growth and Opportunity Act or AGOA trade deal before Christmas. The 2000 American law gives South Africa and 30-odd other African countries duty-free access for over 1,800 products. For more on this, we joined on the line by Jaco Kleinans, the head of public liaison at Solidarity. Very good morning to you, sir, and welcome.
10: Yes, good morning, Elvis.
0: Now, South Africa might miss Father Christmas this year, but how real and how immediate is this threat of losing the African Growth and Opportunity Act, or AGOA, before Christmas?
10: Yes, it's very real at the moment. We believe that an announcement will be made within the next 3 weeks even, before the 1st of November. The review process is currently going on at the White House. There's a team working on the review process, and they're working through all African countries in sub-Saharan Africa. So they're reviewing every country this year, looking even at countries like Zimbabwe, who never benefited from AGOA. There's some African countries who are very strongly lobbying to be give access to AGOA, like Ethiopia, for example, Uganda. Those are all countries that were removed by the Biden administration 3 or 4 years ago. But the indication is that there's people in the White House who are very critical about South Africa and who believe that the current diplomatic tension is a good enough reason to drop South Africa from the list for next year.
0: There are 5 asks from the Americans, but what specifically is Washington unhappy with?
10: Yes, so I think when it comes to AGOA and trade, they're very much focused. You know, they're very much focused on what they say are trade barriers, things that make it more difficult for American companies to do business in South Africa. And here they specifically refer to the threat of possible expropriation in future. They don't like the Expropriation Act, and they also don't like laws like BEE and affirmative action enacted on foreign companies, American companies, especially smaller size American companies, find it difficult to start businesses in South Africa with those specific laws in place. So I think that's a challenge. The third one that I hear quite a lot from America is our foreign policy, because one of the requirements to get the benefits from AGOA is that you must have a neutral foreign policy towards America. You must not do anything that threatens American interests overseas. And the Americans feel that South African foreign policy at the moment is biased against America, and they believe that the South African government haven't proved over the last few months that that's not the case.
0: So South Africans' responses to the five asks were not acceptable, but U.S. Solidarity has tabled five responses to the five requests from the U.S. government. Which of those do you see as non-negotiable for saving this deal?
10: Yes, so I think our five answers to the five asks was, and I think that's very important, already as the approval of the American government. So we presented that to the American government during a visit at the end of July, and both the State Department and the White House was positive about our suggestions. We also had many discussions with the South African government about that, and they looked at that, and I do believe that we can still find some kind of settlement around that, at least certain commitments from the South African government on property rights, on changes to certain laws in future. It's not necessary that need to happen within the next few months, and certain commitments towards South Africa's foreign policy. I don't think we need to have a complete kind of revolution within the next few weeks or months, you know, to encourage the Americans that South Africa is still on the right track. I just believe that discussions are necessary, and the problem is that there was a complete breakdown of discussions between the two governments in the last 2 or 3 weeks. We've seen the tension between our Ministry of Foreign Affairs and the American ambassador even in the last few days, and we believe that's very risky in this final phase of the AGOA process.
0: Thank you so much. Jaco Kleinans, Head of Public Liaison at Solidarity.
4: SAFM Sport with Janet Witten.
0: Janet, Bafana score another win, this time over Egypt in a friendly.
3: That's right. South Africa claimed a narrow 1-0 in last night's friendly at the Cairo International Stadium. They fought hard and were rewarded when Pusa Ditejane scored in the second half. And that means Bafana Bafana have won their first three matches under newly reappointed coach Pitso Mosimane. The players return to league action now before returning to national action next month in the Africa Cup of Nations qualifiers against Kenya, home and away. In other soccer news, title holders Portugal maintained their 100% record in the Nations League with a 2-1 home win over Norway. Denmark are second in Group A1 after a 1-0 win at Wales. The Netherlands took over the top of Group A2 after beating Serbia 2-1, but only on goal difference from Greece, who held on for a goalless draw at home to Germany. Meanwhile, tempers flared again as Ireland and Israel drew 1-1 in the second of their two UEFA Nations League meetings, concluding a fortnight dominated as much by political tensions as football. Formula One's governing body has promised a full investigation into the software bug that caused chaos and forced the start of the Bahrain Grand Prix in Malaysia to be aborted. The governing FIA said afterwards that an unprecedented combination of low engine speed, low grip conditions, wet weather, energy management settings, and the Sepang circuit's sector configuration led to an unintended loss of power for a number of cars. Eventually, Red Bull's Max Verstappen won the race for his first victory of the season.
11: I think for everyone it was, you know, very special within the team, where we started the season with all the issues that we had. Probably a lot of people not believing in another win this year, including myself at times, but at the same time my team kept believing, kept pushing hard, kept bringing upgrades, just general performance upgrades, and yeah, it's really, really special to win here, and also very emotional to win, you know, with our own engine.
3: Championship leader Kimi Antonelli was second for Mercedes, while Ferrari's Lewis Hamilton came in third. In golf news, Poland's Adrian Mironk ended a 3-year drought to claim his fifth victory on the DP World Tour at the 2026 Alfred Dunhill Links Championships. South African Casey Jarvis, the third-round leader, couldn't quite maintain his high standards of the first 3 days. He's even par 72, dropping him into a tie for second with Norway's Niklas Norgaard. In the U.S., Austin Smotherman survived a back nine double bogey and birdied three of his last five holes to win his maiden PGA Tour title at the Bank of Utah Championships. In rugby action, the Springbok women delivered a solid 20-0 win over Spain in Sevilla for France September, and the rest of the coaching staff. It was a constructive day at the office in their final WXB Global Series Tour match.
12: They've got a good attack as well, with the stack attack that they do have, but we need to kill it at source. I think the way we took the ball away, we took the energy away, we sucked them in, and I think that was good for us. Yes, some unforced errors, but things that we can work on, it's our control, and we can get better at it. Yeah. But to get this amount of penalties from our set piece as well, it's very good for us. And like I said, I can't think if there's one or two or no eye tackles as well. I think that's massive for us. So we'll talk about those learnings.
3: Novak Djokovic rolled back the years to oust Alexander Zverev from the China Open, beating the top seed 4-6, 6-4, 6-4 to set up a semi-final against Daniel Medvedev.
13: Yeah, I mean, this is probably one of the two best matches that I played this year, next to the one against Sinner in the semis of Australian Open. Just obviously very thrilled to win against probably the best player in the world at the moment, you know, Sasha, that has been, you know, on the roll playing incredible tennis, particularly the last couple of months with, you know, US Open win.
3: The other semi-final features Hubie Hurkacz and Alex de Minaur. Top seed Carlos Alcaraz is through to the semis in Japan. And one of the challenger events in Jingshan has been won by South African Lloyd Harris, steadily making his way back up the rankings. He beat Italian Matteo Bellucci in three sets in the final. The women's draw in Beijing, a WTA 1000 level event, has lost its top two seeds, with both Aryna Sabalenka and Elena Rybakina having lost to unheralded opponents. And finally, defending champion Glenrose Klaba made history by becoming the first athlete to win the Spa Grand Prix four times when she won the Jersey Women's 10K Challenge at Marks Park. And I mention this specifically because it was a special race. The athletes wore black armbands in honor of the recent GBVF victims, with a minute's silence led by Khada Steyn held at the start of the race. And that is it for me from Sport for this morning. As always, stay safe.
0: Thank you, Janet. That brings the time now to 5:30. It's time for your news headlines with Colofelo.
14: Thanks, Elvis. Good morning. In the headlines at this hour, the trial of seven men accused of the murder of rapper Keenan, a.k.a. Forbes, and his friend Tebello Tips Motswane is expected to start in the Durban High Court today in KwaZulu-Natal. Former president of the ANC Women's League, Batabile Dlamini, has urged women to lead the fight against gender-based violence and femicide in the country. And further afield, Egyptian President Abdel Fattah el-Sisi says African nations must swiftly transition from exporting raw materials to making value-added products. I'll have this and more other stories at 6.
15: SAFM. Guiding you through the rush hour traffic.
16: Very good morning. Straight down to Cape Town for a repeat of what we had Friday morning, wasn't it? Protesting, closing both sections of the R300 and the N2. The R300 going south from Delft, from Hindle Road, restricted down towards the ramp to the N2 outbound. The N2 outbound restricted at Muway, and inbound effectively closed between Muway and the R300. So there's some standstill traffic, some heavy traffic, as you can imagine, in that area around burning tyres across both the R300 south and the N2 highway. The option would be, for example, if you're going out of town, you want to access Somerset West Side, off at Robert Sobukwe, up to Stellenbosch Arterial. Stellenbosch Arterial through Kales River onto the Funribbick Road. Funribbick Road down through Easter Rafia, and then use Baden-Powell to get back onto the N2 and back to Somerset West. And then if you're driving into Cape Town, you'd do exactly that. You'd come off at Baden-Powell, go up to the R102, Funribbick Road, up through Easter Rafia, Stellenbosch Arterial, right down through Delft and Belhar onto Robert Sobukwe, then either into the airport. If you need that flight connection, you go in off Robert Sobukwe via Borchers Quarry, or you stay on Robert Sobukwe, go back down and join the N2. So just do that loop around until this situation is resolved. Full closure of the N2 and of the R300 southbound, and it really is worth avoiding. Had an overnight crash or early morning crash up at Moy River on the N3. That's being cleared. All lanes are open. If you're driving out of Durban back into Joburg side, you've got a clear set of conditions now on the N3 with that crash being removed. And don't forget, if you're driving into Sandton, clearing up after the the weekend's Red Bull event. Big event taking place there yesterday. They've got to dismantle, demolish and pull down all the infrastructure. So parts of Sandton Drive between Grayston and Allison, Grayston between Sandton and 5th remain restricted until tomorrow and Wednesday. With your traffic update for SABC News, I'm Rob Byrne.
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0: The Rand is trading at 16 Rand 67 to the dollar, 22 Rand 01 to the pound sterling, and 18 Rand 68 to the euro. The euro is trading at $1.12, and the dollar is at 157 yen 84 in Japan. In Brazil, $1 is trading at 5 real 22. In Russia, at 83 ruble 79. In India, at 96 rupees 31. And in China, that dollar will change hands at 6 yuan 70. Let's turn to commodities, where gold is trading at $4,153, platinum at $1,711 per ounce, while the price of Brent crude oil today is at $101.43 a barrel.
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15: In case you missed it.
18: So this is tragic. I mean, to lose such a high casualty in one instance, I mean, one unwanted death, of course, is one more than enough. But we're talking about 11. And so we are not at war. We are supposed to be at peacetime now. So what worries me is how we are becoming desensitized to this thing. It's happening in KwaZulu-Natal. Mass shooting are quite often. We are headed towards elections. It is going to intensify. It does intensify as we are headed towards election, but it has never been too quiet.
15: Dr. Ralph Matecha. That was the Alternative Breakfast. Elvis Presley is leading the conversation all across South Africa right now. Stay tuned to SAFM.
0: It's a double barrel question. What is the single biggest hurdle educators in our country face, and what do you think needs to change to protect the profession? And then, the Trump dividend, is that a legitimate political campaign incentive, or do you think it's outright vote buying? Let me take a look at what you are telling me on the Facebook page. Notorious Mobilani says, "Morning, Mr. President. There are a lot of hurdles facing our teachers every day in this country. The first one is overcrowded classrooms. You can't assess or monitor the work of all the students properly if you have overcrowded classrooms. So it means that some students who will need your assistance won't get it. Another problem that teachers are facing is doing what they're not trained to do. It's like dealing with pregnant teenagers, teachers being beaten by students, students fighting one another, etc. Being a teacher at secondary or high school is very stressful in this country, believe you me," says Notorious Mobilani in Segagula village down in Akonhoek, Mpumalanga. Mzamo says, "Good morning, Sir Elvis and your team. Salute to the teachers of South Africa. Facing that violence and children every day must take a lot of hard work." And Dalifa says, "Good morning, Elvis and the team. The biggest challenge that educators are facing is disrespect from the learners, which makes them unable to execute their duties. School safety," says Steo Smokey the Don, "will make their job easier, including SGBs that are dealing with rogue students who are bringing the schools into disrepute by expelling them." Bramoro says, "Jumbo Africa teaches likewise every human being needs protection, security against criminals. If that primary responsibility could be improved and guaranteed by the state, surely that will be a motivating factor for teachers to keep nurturing our future leaders." That's on the issue of the teachers. On Trump, Teboho Smoky the Don says, "I just wonder if Nkosazana Zuma also see this as vote buying." And then you sending me voice notes.
19: Good morning, Sir Elvis. Now that Kate Matlala is going to be back in court for the case of ER24, yes, that one of Tembisa Hospital, where is his friend, the friend in crime, Morgan Maumela? They shame us together those incentives, and then where is Mutunu, the minister who tried to shut down everything when Babita blew the whistle? Is he still going to get paid after a year? I thank you.
20: Hi Elvis, according to me, teachers must specialize. There must be those who teach only, those who mark only or assess, and those who record only. Thank you.
0: Mamuli says, good morning, Elvis and your team. Donald Trump is buying votes, and when he succeeds in the polls, he's not going to give them the money. He's an old, mentally unstable man who causes tensions in the world. Dolani says, Elvis, that is illegal. Vote buying is unconstitutional. America have over 40 million or trillion foreign debt crisis. So where does that money come from? In a country with over 300 million population, you promise the adults $5,000 each. You don't need to be an economist to see this is unfeasible, unreasonable, perhaps, or not just working. Donald Collins says Donald Trump realizes that he lost support of the Americans and stands a slim chance of being voted again. Now he resorts to tactics that are used in South Africa by the ANC of putting money in people's hands to maintain power. You can keep them coming. We will read them and play them as we continue. Brings the time now to 5:39. Three senior Knysna municipal officials will appear in court today following their arrest in an alleged corruption investigation linked to municipal security services. The SAPS Political Killings Task Team says that the suspects are the mayor, the municipal manager, and chief financial officer. It is alleged that a businessman was asked to pay kickbacks to secure the continuation of his municipal contract. Tanya Krauser reports.
21: Alongside the ongoing political instability, the arrests have now created an administrative dilemma, particularly because some of the affected positions were already being filled in an acting capacity. Knysna Speaker Mark Willemse explains.
22: We were shocked to see the Political Killings Task Team arrive to arrest two officials and a former councillor, the one being an acting MM and the other being a CFO. So that has put us in a predicament where those were both acting positions already, because our CFO is due to be replaced with a permanent appointment and our current MM is on suspension and the person arrested was an acting.
21: The DA mayoral candidate in Knysna, Lavelle Davis, says the latest developments reinforce the call for intervention in the municipality.
23: We also supported the Section 39 support plan and also the actual intervention to put Knysna under administration, but of course that was refused and or lobbied against by various parties and people. But it vindicates us again because we have fought for that, because if that had actually happened, we may not have been sitting in the situation that we are sitting in today.
21: Spokesperson for the ANC in the Western Cape, Sifiso Ntsweni, says corruption must be confronted regardless of who is implicated.
24: And part of fixing local government means that we must fight malfeasance, we must fight corruption wherever it rears its ugly head. If it affects our own, we need to be seen to be acting. So in as far as we are concerned, we want the law enforcement agencies to run their course. Of course, the courts will determine whether the concerned individuals are guilty or innocent.
21: While the three suspects are expected to appear in court, the Knysna municipality works to maintain administrative continuity in the wake of the arrests. I'm Tanya Krauser at Knysna in the Western Cape.
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0: Our top story today is World Teachers Day, observed this year under the theme Standing with Teachers. 60 years of protecting the profession, advancing its status and shaping our futures. Now, the day honors educators globally for their role in shaping futures. In South Africa, that celebration comes as teachers continue to face overcrowded classrooms, safety concerns and pay pressures. To unpack the state of teaching in South Africa, we're joined on the line by the SATU spokesperson, Nomusa Thembi. A very good morning to you and welcome.
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0: As we mark World Teachers Day, what is SATU's core message to South African teachers today?
1: SATU's message, not only to the teachers, but to the society at large, because the day is to honour teachers. We are calling on communities, governments and parents and the larger society to respect teachers, to protect teachers, to invest teachers and to empower teachers, more especially, you know, government, to really empower and invest and protect teachers.
0: Now, as we mark 60 years of protecting the teaching profession, what does this year's theme mean for the ordinary South African teacher?
1: This theme, yes, it's the 60th anniversary of that signing or adoption of that recommendation on the status of teachers that was signed by the ILO and UNESCO. It means to the ordinary South African, it says or it reminds the ordinary South African that the conditions that teachers work under are crucial in ensuring that teachers deliver a good quality education to the learners that they teach, so that society cannot be divorced from the dignity, rights, and working conditions of its teachers.
0: You have flagged violence against teachers as a growing crisis, overcrowding, a lack of resources, and also made mention of the Stellenbosch study that shows 50% of teachers considering quitting due to administration. What impact do these factors have on teachers' teaching and learning?
1: These have a very negative impact on teaching and learning, because no teacher should walk into the school fearing for their life, fearing an attack from the learners or from society. That impacts how they teach, how they become productive. And also, we believe that government and even society and schooling communities should do all to protect the teachers, to ensure that learning spaces or where they teach are safe, so that they can be productive, so that they can do what they are supposed to do to the best of their ability. And the issues of overcrowding, issues of lack of resources, really take a toll on the teachers, in that they have to dig deep within themselves to ensure that they teach properly. So they are employed by the department. We expect government to really come up and support the teachers to ensure that they can do their work well. So we'd like to see, you know, the department doing away, building more classrooms, providing more resources to ensure that the teachers can work effectively.
0: That's one thing, but when it comes to pay and salaries, are teachers being valued enough?
1: Teachers do more than just doing teaching or standing in front of the classroom. There's lots that is demanded from teachers. They become social workers. They become counselors. They become, you know, a lot more than just teaching. So we feel that it is not enough, more especially with the entry levels. We believe that the entry level lag behind the rising cost of living, taking into account the steep medical aid increases. You remember very well this year that there was a lot of cry that the medical aid increases were really eating into the teacher's salary. We are faced with increasing fuel costs, which affect transport costs. We are faced with increasing housing costs, and that affects teachers. We believe that it is not enough, more especially for those teachers who are at the entry level.
0: I thank you so much for your time and joining us this morning. And, of course, it's World Teachers Day. Happy Teachers Day to you. That is Nomusa Tembi, the SATU spokesperson on the line. So the question to you is, what needs to change? Let me know what's on your mind.
2: Elvis Presley on SAFM.
0: Refuse removal has again collapsed across Johannesburg, with no Friday collections completed from the Randburg depot. Pick it up has gone silent, but the DA says the city has not paid its own entity, leaving trucks without fuel. All regions are reportedly now affected, and landfill sites remain closed. For the latest on Pick It Up disruption, we joined on the line by the DA Joburg Caucus spokesperson and Ward 134 councillor, Devon Steenkamp. A very good morning to you, sir, and welcome.
5: Good morning, Alice. Thank you.
0: Mr. Steenkamp, what exactly have you established as the Democratic Alliance? Is this entire crisis just about the city not paying Pick It Up for fuel?
5: Well, the fuel is the immediate operational problem, but it's not the only issue. Through our engagements with officials and receiving tipples, we established that fuel shortages have significantly reduced the number of refuse collection vehicles on the road, and we've also seen the landfill disruptions and ongoing cash flow pressures that are affecting the operations. And it all points to a wider financial problem within the city, and Pick It Up's own leadership has publicly acknowledged that the city is experiencing cash flow constraints with affecting multiple municipal entities, not just Pick It Up.
0: Talking about cash flow, the city keeps on citing cash flow as a problem, but why does a city-owned entity have to beg its parent for money to buy diesel?
5: Well, it's just poor management, poor planning, and yeah, it's really frustrating what the administration and what the fiscal leadership is doing on not setting up proper basics budget for the necessities of all the basic entities just so that they can keep the constant service delivery continuing. And it's also, well, there's so many contracts and so many loans in the city, now they are struggling to figure out who is priority in payments.
0: We also understand that Pick It Up has not communicated with the residents. What are you hearing from the workers on the ground about this?
5: It's frustrating because a lot of it is also now heavy the dependency on contractors, and the contractors are not saying they're being paid, and that's what's also causing only some vehicles to be on out on the roads to collect. And we are pushing for Pick It Up to publicly confirm, you know, the situation, when's it going to be resolved again, because people have experienced numerous disruptions this year, and we cannot have rats and vermin all over again.
0: Landfill sites you mentioned earlier are also reportedly closed. So where are the few trucks that are still having fuel actually dumping their waste, or is this entire disposal cycle completely frozen?
5: So Pick It Up will have to come clear, but I believe there are some private landfill sites that Pick It Up has contracted to. It just depends on when they're going to decide to also close their doors once, if they're also not receiving payments from Pick It Up. But I also believe there are some, they're still also using some minor garden sites as well to store some waste there until it also reaches capacity, and that will have a ripple effect, causing more delays and more refuse won't be as collected as much as it currently is now.
0: So we don't know as we stand when will this be resolved?
5: No, and that's what we're sounding alarm bells and really wanting Pick It Up to please come clean, so we've got some sort of idea, plan, and everyone can be able to some way of know what to do with their waste so that we know what we are dealing with, because we can't be just left in the dark and refuse just is not collected and we're unsure where we can take our refuse to make plans with.
0: Lastly, the DA is currently in the opposition benches in the city of Johannesburg, in the council there. But what specific legal, political or administrative levers are you pulling this week to force the governing coalition to pay the fuel bills and to make sure that the dirt is collected?
5: Well, we will be doing written communication to the city management as well as the mayor and the MMCs, explaining and recovery plans, to also to communicate to the public on what is the situation, and also to ensure that all public is informed by formal communication. And then we'll continue exercising our oversight to see if there, whatever recovery plans they have come in place, that they are doing so, and that refuse is the priority is collected on time, weekly, because the residents deserve it.
0: Well, hopefully they don't strike today because I'm taking out my bin this morning. Thank you so much. That was the DA Joburg Caucus spokesperson and Ward 134 Councillor Devin Steenkamp. We extended numerous invitations to pick it up and the City of Johannesburg, but received no response.
6: 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And you could win fantastic prizes. 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
7: In case you missed it,
8: Demansha, it's a terminology used for registering protests, in this case by South Africa. The protest may not be equal to expulsion. It may be even not certain things that he's doing, but what Washington is doing to convey this to his government. It may be done in writing that would like to convey this to your government. So this is how Demansha is used.
7: This is where the day begins with Kathy Mutlatlana on the National Briefing. First Take SA on SAFM, Monday to Friday, 5 to 6 a.m.
0: Brings the time now to 5:54. Suspended Deputy Police Commissioner Shadrach Sibiya is expected to file an urgent legal bid to block his internal SAPS disciplinary hearing today. His defense team says that they are pushing for a postponement to prepare for his compounding legal woes. Sibiya faces internal misconduct charges tied to the Madlanga Commission, alongside separate criminal counts of rape, grooming, and human trafficking. Sibiya remains in custody ahead of his ongoing bail hearing in the Randburg Magistrates Court this Wednesday. For more on this, we're joined on the line by Juanita de Preer, the spokesperson for Action Society. A very good morning to you, ma'am, and welcome.
9: Good morning, Elvis.
0: Given the severe nature of the criminal charges that Shadrach Sibiya faces, including rape and human trafficking, what are you, as SA Action Society's reaction to his legal team trying to postpone this internal SAPS disciplinary hearing today?
9: Well, our concern is that accountability cannot continuously be postponed simply because there are multiple processes underway. It's separate processes. The disciplinary hearing deals with the allegations from the Madlanga Commission, and the criminal court is dealing with extremely serious allegations like rape, sexual grooming, and human trafficking. It's completely different things. And Sibiya is entitled to due process and to adequate time to prepare his defense. But the police also has a duty to act decisively when serious allegations like this are made against one of the most senior officers. Justice must be fair, but it must also be timely. It must be swift, and we always stand by that.
0: But talking about timing, Sibiya's defense argue that they need more time because of his compounding legal woe. So do you view this now as a legitimate legal strategy, or is it a stalling tactic to keep him on the SAPS payroll while he's in custody?
9: Well, his legal team, they are entitled to use all the remedies available to him in law. But from the public's perspective, the question becomes, how long can a senior officer remain suspended while serious disciplinary matters remain unresolved? Every postponement has a consequence. It costs the taxpayer. It delays institutional accountability, and it further damages the confidence in the police, which is already so low. Rather than speculating about the motives of his lawyers, our position is that the police must ensure that this process moves as quickly as fairness allows.
0: So you believe that the SAPS disciplinary process should go ahead today regardless of his criminal case?
9: It should be as swift as it can be. So I, in my heart, yes, as a personal opinion, as part of the public, yes, I do believe that. But we have to keep in mind the framework in which

What a handle. Let me go to this one from Zamo Tsao. Says, good morning, Salvis and the hardworking team. This from Donald Trump is vote buying. He showed the other countries how to share the wealth of the community. Tebogo says, I just wonder, in fact, that one we did already, but you can keep them coming and continue on the social media pages, and that's where we got to leave it for today. From the team this morning, Molabogeng Sabidi and Tracy Boomgaard, our senior producers, Marumo Kakana and Ronald Perry. Our technical producers, Mark Prello, executive producers, Vutsi Lokoto, I'm Elvis Preslin. We'll see you in the morning, same time, same place. Ciao for now. Arr.

0: Top stories at 6, aka murder trial begins, and LCC urges African nations to build value chains. Good morning, I'm Kulufelo Defo. The trial of seven men accused of the murder of rapper Keenan, aka Forbes, and his friend Tebello Tips Motsoane is expected to start in the Durban High Court today in KwaZulu-Natal. Aka and Tips were shot and killed outside a restaurant on Florida Road on the 10th of February 2023. The accused are facing charges including conspiracy to commit murder and the illegal possession of firearms. A month has been set aside for the trial, with further dates expected to be determined on the 6th of next month. Three senior Knysna municipal officials will be appearing in the local magistrate's court today. They were arrested last week as part of an investigation into alleged corruption linked to municipality security services. The SAPS Political Killings Task Team says the suspects are the mayor, municipal manager and CFO. Knysna Speaker Mark Willemse says the arrests have resulted in temporary changes to the municipality's leadership structure.
1: We were shocked to see the Political Killings Task Team arrive to arrest two officials and a former councillor, the one being an acting MM and the other being a CFO. So that has put us in a predicament where those were both acting positions already, because our CFO is due to be replaced with a permanent appointment and our current MM is on suspension and the person arrested was an acting.
0: Former president of the ANC Women's League, Bathabile Dlamini, has urged women to lead the fight against gender-based violence and femicide in the country. Dlamini spoke to the SABC on the sidelines of the National Day of Prayer, as well as a memorial that took place in honor of the victims of GBVF. She further welcomed the four-point plan that was announced by President Cyril Ramaphosa to deal with the scourge. Over the past 2 months, the bodies of 12 women were discovered in Ekurhuleni, east of Johannesburg. Dlamini explains.
2: We must lead the charge and not leave the whole thing on the hands of other people. If men want to participate, they must join us. And because one other thing that keeps happening is that people want to always speak to women and girls, and they don't want to speak to men. So a man must also play the role, but they must know that they will follow us.
0: International relations expert Kinsley Makubela says the demarche of U.S. Ambassador to South Africa, Leo Brent Bozell III, for the third time in 9 months, further deepens tensions between SA and the U.S. Parliament's Portfolio Committee on International Relations and Cooperations says it will soon invite the department to explain the circumstances that led to the demarche. Makubela elaborates.
3: The message that is coming out quite clearly is that there's an escalation in terms of the tension between the two countries. And it appears that on this side, the American ambassador is failing in terms of restarting these relations and resetting the relations between the two countries. So he's actually failing in his diplomatic mission, because the basic function of an ambassador is to build relations between the two countries.
0: And finally, Beyond the Borders, Egyptian President Abdel Fattah el-Sisi says African nations must swiftly transition from exporting raw materials to making value-added products. He spoke at the conclusion of the 8th African Union mid-year coordination.

0: Nation meeting in New Alamein. South Africa has been represented by President Cyril Ramaphosa, who is also the chair of SADC. Kailihlo Khumalo reports.
1: Egyptian President El-Sisi says Africa is no longer merely a consumer market, but a promising industrial and technological partner. He says economic growth cannot be attained in isolation, equitable global financial architecture. Al-Sisi adds that African countries are subjected to unfair financing conditions. Meanwhile, President Ramaphosa has used a gathering to meet with a number of leaders, including the African Union Commission Chairperson, Mahmoud Ali Youssef, to strengthen bilateral cooperation.
0: The top story at 6, the trial of 7 men accused of the murder of rapper Keenan aka Forbes and his friend Tibello Tips Motswane is expected to start in the Durban High Court today in KwaZulu-Natal. Headlines at 6:30 for SAFM News. I'm Khulufelo Defo.
2: It's a very good morning to you in your SFM sports headlines. Soccer, we begin with Bafana Bafana and Pitso Mosimane wrapping up a perfect international window. South Africa beating Egypt 1-0 last night. And we also bring you news from the cricket pitch. The Proteas stepping up preparations for the opening test against Australia in Durban today. Let's find out more at around 6:30.
3: SAFM, guiding you through the rush hour traffic.
4: Morning, we started Cape Town with protesting again. We had it Friday. Here we are, brand new Monday, brand new week, and exactly the same sort of thing. The N2 highway closed in front of Khayelitsha, effectively between the R300 and the Baden-Powell Drive. You're not going to get through Khayelitsha. There's some very heavy traffic on the highway backing up into the closures and on the alternative routes. Also, the R300 from Hindle Road down towards the M2 is closed. The R300 coming out of Mitchell's Plain ramp to the M2 outbound is also being closed. Muway at the M2 bridge is closed, and Old Fora Road on the Umfuleni side of Khayelitsha closed between Spine Road and Govan and Becky. So there are four busy routes that are closed down this morning. They are all high volume, all key sort of exit routes and transit routes through that area. It is heavily disruptive, and also that alternative routing that includes Baden-Powell, Funribbick Road, Stellenbosch Arterial and Robert Sobukwe, that is going to be full of diverting pressures this morning. Same as Friday, same deal this morning. Very heavy backlogging. If you're on your way out of Cape Town, you can access the airport. You can't get much further than that. If you're on your way into Cape Town to get flight connections from Somerset West to Macassar side, you're going to have to divert at Baden-Powell and do that alternative loop around. Make sure you've got plenty of time to get through it. If you're driving into Sandton this morning, expect some disruption. Traffic restrictions remain in place until tomorrow or Wednesday along Grayston Drive and on Sandton Drive, associated with the Red Bull event on the weekend. Durban looks okay. Peter Maritzburg to Durban is clear if you're on that N3 route. And a big crash early hours this morning at Moy River has been sorted. N3 reopened at that scene. With your traffic updates, I'm Rob Byrne.
3: The National Briefing on SAFM. Clarity, context, and conversation. This is where the day begins with Kathy Mutlahlana on the National Briefing.

0: It's 6:08. You're tuned into the national briefing. A very good morning to you. I'm Kathy Mutlahlana with you until 9:00. It's Monday, the 5th of October. We have just 30 days to go to the local government elections. Coming up on the show this morning, 800 dockets. That's how many cases some South African detectives are carrying. According to findings the Auditor General presented to Parliament, Detective Services spent its entire 15.5 billion rand budget but met just 63% of its targets. In the forensic laboratories, DNA equipment stood unused because the necessary tubes were unavailable, delays that could leave cases without the evidence needed to proceed. Now, let's hold those findings against the promises of the president on Tuesday night. This is after the killings of women in Ekurhuleni. He's given his ministers 60 days to identify unresolved cases involving violence against women and children, 90 days to put recovery plans in place for priority and stalled cases. Now, those promises depend on investigators and laboratories already struggling to keep up. This morning, we'll ask what must change for the deadline announced by the president to become progress in a family's case. We'll unpack that matter with Parliament's Portfolio Police Committee Chair. And then after 7:00, the Ekurhuleni mayor answers on what he is doing, in particular as part of the city's response where the safety of women is concerned. Also in the 7:00 hour, we'll hear from the mother of Kerry Foster. She was killed at home nearly 14 months ago. Her mother says the family is still waiting for fingerprint work that they say could take up to 4 years. So these are the practical challenges that the system is dealing with. We're going to understand the impact of this on the families that are waiting for answers. Also this morning, it's World Teachers Day. At 5 to 7, we meet Mpho Mosala from Bothaville, named South Africa's national best teacher. I want to know from you, what's the most important life lesson that you were taught by a teacher? Yes, I know teachers taught us many things. I'm not talking about the subjects you had to learn, etc., etc., but that lesson that you learn from a teacher that comes back to you from time to time when you say, you know, my teacher told me that lacking discipline is a bad thing in life and it's something that you've carried with you. I'd love for you to share some of your stories this morning as we mark World Teachers Day. And then after 8, Municipal Watch turns to Mogale City. 6 mayoral contenders, they'll join us on the Know Your Candidates series, and we'll get to understand whether they understand the job that they are currently applying for. As always, we'd love to hear from you. The numbers to use for our studio line, 086-000-2032. That's 086-000-2032. 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Zai has your sport. And Ndawuleng, your latest market update.
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0: It's 13 after 6 o'clock. Let's take a look at what's making front page news on the dailies this morning. I'll start off with the front page of the Sowetan. RDP homes hijacked, reads the headline. Desperate Gauteng families occupy unfinished low-cost houses after decades on department's waiting list. Government says 14 projects have been affected by illegal grabs as residents refuse to leave until they get new homes. And this is a story now in Bekkerstal on the West Rand, where these illegal occupations are said to be taking place. And the houses are in Western areas. So that really unpacks part of that story. And the thing is, we haven't been able to get clear answers, right? Whether it is from provincial housing departments or national housing departments about how exactly the issue of distributing RDP houses is being handled. Because for years now, you have people that are on the waiting list. They don't get their houses. People that come after them get houses. And it's that brokenness in the system that is also fueling part of what we see today. It should be easy by now to log on to a system and you can see that, oh, I'm number 150. But that's not how the system works. And that really is leading to the kind of challenges that we are seeing. On the front page of The Citizen, and I must say that this story comes with a warning, particularly for sensitive listeners. The headline reads, Midlands Sex Scandal Widens. And also on that front page, You're My Special Girl. A Hilton man tells a 15-year-old schoolgirl that he allegedly groomed for years, but she isn't the only one. 60 other women and kids as young as 11 have now surfaced, telling of sexual abuse horrors that spanned years. So this particular story really looking into a case of sexual scandal, right? And this particular man, is accused of misconduct over a number of years. The number of alleged victims of the alleged Hilton predator has jumped from 44 to 60. Their accounts add to an already concerning catalogue of allegations involving women and girls, some of whom say they were still children as young as 11 when they were first targeted. A private investigator, Brad Nathanson, who is collating their accounts, said a fresh rush of responses had brought forth more alleged victims out of the shadows. So that's the story that The Citizen is leading with this morning. Certainly concerning, right? And, you know, sexual grooming, is it something that we talk enough about as a country, to the point where people can understand what sexual grooming really is and why it is an offense? It does seem that we need to be paying a bit more attention to that. And then on the front cover of the Business Day, private sector to get stake in Exim Bank, a lender closes to realization as search begins for transaction advisors. And the government wants to establish the country's first exclusively dedicated import-export bank in the next 5 years. And it's a lender that will see private sector shareholders co-invest along the state to strengthen the country's trade competitiveness and unlock 1.3 trillion rand in export potential. So that's really part of what's making news on the national dailies. The front page of the Star, illicit diesel blending threatens SA fuel market. Intelligence team identified 23 targets across Gauteng, Mpumalanga, and KZN. And the story speaks there to the diesel blending, right, with illuminating paraffin. And it could account for as much as 7% of South Africa's diesel market, or up to 800 million litres a year. That's according to new industry research by the Fuels Industry Association of South Africa. It's a big, big concern. And people talk about their cars being ruined because of the quality of diesel that they're buying. You remember that report that was issued by the Department of Petroleum? They not only investigated, but they also went on a blitz and were testing. Unfortunately, it was a lot of the independent fuel retailers that were flagged for this blending. So that story then being the focus, and I guess it's ahead of tomorrow's historic fuel price increases that we're expecting to kick in. That's what's making front page news.
5: Kathy Mutlatlana on the National Briefing.
0: 19 after 6, let's take a look at your weather. There are no warnings or advisories. In Pretoria, it's cloudy with isolated showers and thundershowers, 10 and 23. The expected UVB sunburn index is moderate. In Johannesburg, cloudy with isolated showers and thundershowers, 10 and 22. Vereeniging, cloudy with isolated showers and thundershowers, 10 and 23. Mbombela, cloudy with isolated afternoon showers and thundershowers, 13 and 26. Polokwane, cloudy with isolated afternoon showers and thundershowers, 12 and 22. Mahikeng, partly cloudy with isolated showers and thundershowers, 14 and 25. Vryburg, partly cloudy with isolated showers and thundershowers, 13 and 25. Bloemfontein, partly cloudy with isolated showers and thundershowers, 12 and 24. Kimberley, partly cloudy, 13 and 26. Upington, fine, becoming partly cloudy in the afternoon, 14 and 28. Cape Town, morning fog patches, otherwise partly cloudy, becoming cloudy from the evening. Wind, light and variable, becoming light northwesterly from the evening, 17 and 24. The expected UVB sunburn index, very high. In George, partly cloudy, becoming cloudy with morning fog patches in the evening. Wind, light northwesterly, becoming light to moderate westerly to southwesterly from the afternoon, 15 and 29. Gqeberha, morning fog patches, otherwise partly cloudy. Wind moderate to fresh northeasterly, 13 and 27. Kugombo City, partly cloudy. Wind moderate to fresh northeasterly, 17 and 26. In Durban, partly cloudy in the morning and evening, otherwise fine. Wind light westerly to northwesterly in the morning, otherwise light to moderate northerly to northeasterly, 17 and 26. The expected UVB sunburn index is high. In Richards Bay, partly cloudy. Wind light westerly to southwesterly, becoming moderate easterly, 17 and 27. And in Pietermaritzburg, morning fog, otherwise fine to partly cloudy, 11 and 27.
6: Time. When you're a kid, it moves slower than a sloth trying to get through airport security. There is just so much of it. Skip forward a few years to your 20s. Time is still your friend. It says have some balance. Go party and have fun. Then your 30s hit. And time suddenly steps on the accelerator like it's trying to catch a traffic light before it goes red. 40s. 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And all you can think is, where did all the time go? 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
0: Let's get straight into it. 23 after 6 o'clock. The G7 is releasing up to 100 million barrels of oil and fuel from emergency reserves, with diesel supplies prioritized in the first 20 days. But with Brent crude above $100 and fresh attacks reported on Saudi oil facilities, will consumers feel the relief? Dr. Gideon Chitanga is with UJ Center for Africa Asia Studies. Gideon, good morning to you. So great to speak to you after a long time.
8: Yes, good morning, Kathy. How are you? I am now at the Northwest University, the Center for Geopolitics and Security.
0: All right. Thanks for that correction, yes. Gideon. So, look, let's start with the barrels, right? 100 million sounds enormous. The world burns roughly that in a day, though. So let's talk about the extent to which this is a market intervention or really just a political gesture ahead of the U.S. midterms.
8: So I think that there are a couple of things that we have to think about. 100 million barrels really sounds not a very significant amount of oil to boost supply. The second thing is that in March there was, an agreement amongst the member countries of the International Energy Agency to release 400 million barrels. It's not very clear whether this 100 is an extra to that 400, or it's an additional. Is it an additional or part of the 400 that was agreed upon? I do not think that it will change the cost of these fuels or improve in a very significant way the supply side. The key issues that have caused these problems have to be solved to guarantee energy security, specifically ending the conflict between Israel, the US versus Iran, addressing the conflict between Ukraine and Russia, which has also escalated and Russia has since stopped exporting oils. And now we have a very serious escalation between the Houthis and Saudi Arabia. So this ring of conflict is what is fundamentally causing the cost of fuels to rise and the cost of everything, really. And I think going back to a solution, a long-term solution, is what is needed. For sure, the Trump administration is interested in looking like they are managing the situation, because the U.S. is facing very high cost of energy, and voters will be going to the midterms in November. And the polls are showing that the Republican representatives are facing intense pressure because of escalating costs, economic costs. So Trump wanted to demonstrate that he's putting something on the table. Unfortunately, it's too little, potentially too late.
0: And then in China, we're seeing that country accelerating runway construction on a disputed South China Sea reef. Now, China is our biggest trading partner, and the U.S. is one of our biggest security partners. Where does a South China Sea flashpoint leave us?
8: So there is a I think, major issues around the South China geographic area with regards the various claims to the key islands. And these islands are very strategic, Kathy. So the countries that are interested there, they are really interested because they see the value of the islands. Although China has moved ahead in terms of asserting its sovereignty around the islands, the disputes are with regards the fact that each of the interested parties, Taiwan, Vietnam, the major powers like the US, which back some of the countries which are asserting their claims against China, are interested in the islands. But the difference is China claims, or China is asserted its historical sovereignty over these islands. But it has also moved ahead of all these other countries to assert the presence and start to modernize and develop these islands. Where does this leave South Africa? I think that it's not a major issue for South Africa with regards that countries will always have different interests, whether they are allies or not. In the normal context of our politics, there are issues that other parties may directly be involved with in terms of outrightly supporting, which could be of the nature that could jeopardize our relations. But it's not everything really where you have to say we have to be allied or we have to agree. South Africa pursues a very autonomous foreign policy as a sovereign state. And it is very unfortunate that at this stage, the country finds itself under intense pressure from the US for really doing what the US is doing, exercising its sovereign right to pursue its own interest. I have already argued in my argument about this issue that I do not see that South Africa has anything that is fundamentally wrong with it, except that the US has taken an ideologically different path, and it wants to push South Africa in a very facile way to pursue American interests.
0: Dr. Gideon Chitanga, we're going to have to leave it there. That's all we have time for. He's with the University of the Northwest. It's 6:30, time for your latest news headlines. Kolofelo, good morning.
9: Good morning, Kathy. Thank you. In the headlines this hour, ANC Secretary General Fikile Mbalula says an unsuccessful outcome in the Constitutional Court appeal regarding the party's PR candidate list submission would have a devastating impact on the party's performance in the local government elections. The trial of seven men accused of the murder of rapper Keenan, a.k.a. Forbes, and his friend Tebello Tips Motswane, is expected to start in the Durban High Court today in KwaZulu-Natal. And further afield, Brazil's presidential election is heading for a runoff after neither incumbent President Lula da Silva nor his right-wing challenger Flavio Bolsonaro secured an outright majority in the first round of voting. I'll have details on this and more stories at 7.
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11: Good morning. Our top story remains the protesting in front of Khayelitsha along the N2 highway. The N2 inbound has been reopened. You can get through there coming in from Somerset West. Outbound remaining closed at the R300. The R300 southbound closed from Hindle Road. In fact, from Stellenbosch Arterial, from that exit all the way down through Hindle Road and towards the N2 highway, that section of the R300 closed. R300 north closed on the ramp to the N2 outbound as well. So still very heavy conditions, not only on the highway, but also on the local alternative routes like Funribbick Road, particularly Stellenbosch Arterial from Cales River through Delft and Belhar, full of diverting traffic pressures. Also parts of Muway are closed, parts of Govan and Becky from Spine Road around to Muway, and that sort of Khayelitsha and Fuleni area being closed down as well. If you've got to go through that Khayelitsha corridor, expect a very heavy morning, not only on the N2 and R300 around the closures, but also on those routes that act as alternatives. Up at a Joburg Joburg, a reminder that Sandton Drive remains closed between Grayston and Alice, closed probably until about Wednesday for demand or dismantling of the Red Bull Aventa infrastructure from the weekend. N3 is pretty busy. There's queues coming in from Spraydview up into the Rand Airport interchange, and then from Ilanz through to Van Buren, already jam-packed into the roadworks. Durban looks okay. If you're moving out of Pietermaritzburg, there is a breakdown just down to Ashburton. That's likely to cause some problems, and a bit of traffic around the Cliffdale area on your way to Durban as well. With your traffic updates, I'm Rob Byrne.
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0: It's 6:33. You're still tuned into the national briefing. So, Bafana Bafana, Zai Khan completing a perfect international window. They beat Egypt 1-0 in Cairo last night. That must have been sweeter than Peter Musimane would have anticipated, right? It just means that much more.
12: Oh, good morning, Kat. So, that much more, yeah. And apparently Cairo is lovely this time of the year. And having that clean sheet makes it even sweeter. And it's great to see the team on form. Bafana, 3 wins from 3 under Pitso Mosimane. They had that 1-0 win against Egypt last night. Debutants Shandre Campbell and Puso Dijane combined for the winner. Campbell setting up Dijane to score 5 minutes into the second half. And Egypt, they pushed for an equalizer, but South Africa held firm to complete a perfect international window following victories over Guinea and Eritrea. In the meantime, South Africa's under-23s have completed an unbeaten doubleheader against Algeria. After a 1-1 draw in Bloemfontein, the draw follows South Africa's 3-1 victory in the opening match as preparations continue for the 2027 under-23 AFCON qualifiers. On to cricket, Australia's Marnus Labuschagne has struck 111 from 89 balls in their only warm-up match ahead of the 3-test series against South Africa. It was Labuschagne's first century in any format for more than 3 years, as he's looking for his number 3 spot ahead of the opening test at Kingsmead. On to rugby, the Springbok women have completed an unbeaten European tour with a 20-0 win over Spain in Seville. Aseza Hele was among the try scorers, while South Africa's defence kept Spain scoreless. It's the Bok women's 7th consecutive victory over the Spanish. And tennis, the world number one, Elena Rybakina, has withdrawn from the Wuhan Open with a foot injury. It follows her shock second-round defeat at the China Open in Beijing, her first match since winning the US Open last month. Formula One, Max Verstappen has claimed his first victory of the season, winning a dramatic rain-hit Bahrain Grand Prix that took place in Sepang, Malaysia. The Red Bull driver finished ahead of championship leader Kimi Antonelli, with Lewis Hamilton producing a superb recovery drive to take third for Ferrari. Charles Leclerc was fourth, Isaac Hadjar fifth, and Oscar Piastri sixth, while George Russell retired late with a power unit problem. And finally, EFC matchmaker Graham Cartmell insists the promotion will decide who challenges the newly crowned heavyweight champion Terence Bourne, leaving the responsibility completely out of the title holder. Bourne now sitting at the top of the division, Cartmell reiterated the promotion's process for determining its next challenger.
13: Just short and sweet in the way I see this panning out. And the beauty about, you know, with what we do is we've got a heavyweight champion, and this is going to sound cheeky, but we make the decisions of who they fight, only because we want him to fight guys that are going to build his career. You know, he shouldn't be sitting here trying to work out who he's going to fight. Our job is to find the best guys for him to fight so that he is in the UFC one day.
12: And that's the final bell for now on your national briefing sport. We'll be back top of the hour. I'm Zai Khan.
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0: 6:37. Good morning, Ndauleng. So let's get into this morning's update. We're seeing softer U.S. jobs. Those, of course, are bringing a bit of temperatures down. And this is in light of another Fed hike, or at least the bets on another Fed hike.
14: Good morning, Kathy, and happy Monday. You're absolutely right there. Now, what we are seeing is a softer labor market, which is bringing about concerns around the strength of the U.S. economy. Now, that could result in the Fed pushing back those Fed here, or rather that Fed interest rate to rate hike to December instead of this month. Now, employers added just 29,000 jobs in September, while below expectations, while unemployment rose to 4.2%. Now, downward revisions also showed hiring in previous months was weaker than initially reported. Wage growth slowed to its lowest annual pace since 2021, easing some inflation pressures. Now, following the report, traders raised bets on a rate hold while inflation remains above target. The hiring slowdown gives policymakers more reason to pause after September's hike and assess the economic outlook. Over in energy markets, OPEC Plus has kept November production targets unchanged, offering little relief amid the oil supply crunch. But higher targets would mean little while producers struggle to export existing output. Gulf members continue pumping below quotas as the Iran war disrupts shipments, leaving the market short of barrels despite improving flows through the Strait of Hormuz. Now, previous output increases have largely remained on paper, highlighting the limits of production policy during the conflict. Now, the G7's planned release of emergency reserves may ease some pressure, but Brent remains above $100 a barrel, suggesting markets still see no lasting resolution to the supply, or rather solution to the supply squeeze. Now, let's take a look at what's playing out in markets. Markets have started the week on a firmer footing as weaker U.S. jobs data eases expectations of another Fed rate hike, well, at least for now. Wall Street closed higher on Friday, with that optimism carrying into Asia this morning, where stocks opened in positive territory. Back home, the JSE also ended Friday in the green, with the oil share gaining almost 0.6%. But oil at about $101 a barrel continues to keep inflation concerns alive and weighing on the local unit. Now, the rand is on the back foot at 16.73 to the dollar, above 22 to the pound, and 18.68 to the euro. And that's your market brief this hour. I'll bring you your local news moving markets just after 7.30.
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0: It's 6.40. You're still tuned into the National Briefing. A refreshing morning to you, Advocate Mandula. So this morning, we'll start off with a call made by African leaders for the continent to unlock capital. It's at the Egypt Business Summit.
15: Africa to the listeners. Indeed, Casey, looking back at the forum that has taken place in Egypt this week, as the news were leading that President Ramaphosa and other leaders were in Egypt. There are 20 heads of state, cases there, representative from business, bankers, development institutions. But what is interesting to look at the Africa's Union mandate, seven areas that I looked at, Casey, that are key: renewable energy, technology, mining, healthcare, agriculture, trade, and infrastructure. I think these are the key issues that Egypt are saying that they want this to happen every after 2 years, Casey. The biennial of this El Almeni forum that took place in Egypt, to just try to look at the influence of the African continent, Casey. You'll recall your China, your Persian Gulf countries, your United Arab Emirates, and not forgetting the Global North. They've been moving on this issue of trade, Casey, looking at those seven areas that I have mentioned, and particularly on the mining one, Casey. When you look at resource nationalism, you look at critical minerals, you look also at the food security in the continent. So one will assume that this meeting of minds did not just happen, Casey. How will it impact on the African continent? There was an issue of Julius Nyerere hydropower project that was mentioned of Egypt's interest. There is a simmering war that has been going on, Casey, for long on the great Ethiopian Renaissance them, Egypt, Sudan, Ethiopia being involved. So this was not just a meeting of minds, Casey. It has to translate into economic beneficiation for the African citizens.
0: All right. And then in our neighboring Malawi, President Mutharika has been reflecting on a year since coming into office. It was off to a very bumpy start there, wasn't it?
15: Absolutely, it was for the professor of law, Casey, to go through that. But talking to the media, the national media yesterday of Malawi, saying that he's the first person to have won the presidency three times to secure 3 million votes. I don't know where are those numbers taking us to, Casey, when actually he said it was a roller coaster like anything else. Into administration, he had to deal with the issues of the post-Lazarus Chakwera's presidency, dealing with the issues of food security, issues of economy, Casey. Very important for President Mutharika to deal with. Despite, you'll recall that they were chairing the SADC Tri-Guard City last year, there was not enough activation from that side. But Mutharika also talking about the issue of the national unity task, that how you bring the private sector, the civil society, the faith groups, the youth and women to work together in his 1 year reflection of being in the presidency. He said he might have achieved 50%, Casey, out of his first year in office. The jury, it is out there, Casey. You cannot assess yourself.
0: We've seen Mozambique increasingly battered by inclement weather conditions, and the UN is now warning that it's one of the most vulnerable countries in light of the El Nino.
15: Casey, there is 11-day visiting, working visit by the UN Special Rapporteur on Climate Change, Elisa Mogera. Elisa Mogera flagging Mozambique to say that in the context of El Nino, they are fit for purpose when you look at prolonged droughts, the cyclones, and the floods that are in that area. But it did not only point Mozambique, Casey, the neighboring will be your Malawi, will be your island of Madagascar that has been flagged in this report. But Mugera saying that he calls on multinational companies operating in that country, Casey, to avoid environmental damage. Because, Casey, whatever caused El Nino, whatever caused climate change, we still cannot put it to, shift that blame to, we need to still take it back to those multinational companies that are operating in Mozambique. But the report is very scathing, Casey, saying that Mozambique is one of the vulnerable countries in the SADC region.
0: Yeah, and for our historical archives, we'll look at the 5th of October, 1946.
15: Casey, he will have been 80 years today, but he passed away in 2014, 12 years ago, but he will have been 80 years, born on this day, 1946, in Verulam in KwaZulu-Natal. We're talking about a poet, a writer, political activist, Ntate Mafika Pascal Gwala, a Black Consciousness member who was detained the same year Steve Biko was killed. His skill, Casey, on writing, you'll recall the Black Review Journal, he had authored two volumes of Jolinkomo, meaning Bring the Cattle Home to the Kraal, that was later performed by Miriam Makeba. Finally, The Children of Nontondi, Casey, published in 1977. This was one of our great poets in the country, Casey, spending his time both in Mpumalanga as well as KwaZulu-Natal. Asante sana, Casey, as was still leading the conversation, SAFM observing the African Human Rights Month and the Transport Month.
16: You are listening to the National Briefing with Kathy Mutlahlana.
0: All right, it's 6:46. Let's get into this story. The president has given police and prosecutors 60 days to identify unresolved cases involving violence against women and children, and 90 days to put up recovery plans in place for priority and stalled cases. But findings presented to Parliament raise serious questions about capacity. Some detectives are carrying between 600 and 800 dockets. Detective Services spent its full 15.5 billion rand budget and met 63% of its targets. The Auditor General also found DNA equipment unused because essential supplies were missing. Ian Cameron chairs Parliament's Police Committee. He joins us this morning. Ian, good morning to you. Thanks for your time. Firstly, let's talk about what these figures by the Auditor General tells your committee about the caseloads and perhaps the immediate corrective action that can be undertaken.
17: Good morning. Thanks, Kathy. I must say, first of all, that, this is not a new problem. This is not something that, we ask about this week in and week out. And I don't know why it's almost as though the president thinks he's got some, magic wand that can miraculously fix it. I think there's specific things. Certain types of investigations would need to be projectized. You would certainly need to bring in ex-detectives that have certain experience, that have had certain types of experiences with certain types of cases that they can help to resolve quickly. And you'd have to ring fence certain types of offenses. The backlog in cases is extreme. Remember, the data that you referred to now from the Auditor General also indicated that the police had only managed to accomplish 9.5% detection rate, 9.5% detection rate for murder investigations. Now, their target was 60%. So we are certainly not winning in that regard. So I would have projectized it. And then, obviously, you've already touched on forensic capacity, but I think if that is fast-tracked, also projectized, it would take a massive burden off many of our detectives.
0: So a part of what we're seeing here, let's say if we look at detective services, they met 63% of the target. They've spent their full budget. Forensic laboratories also spending their full budget of 1.7 billion rand, but also only meeting a third of their targets. What is that telling us about what the issue might be?
17: So I think there are two or three things. I don't think it can only be attributed to one matter. The one certainly that does play a role, and this is a personal opinion, is corruption and the supply chain management environment. There are a significant amount of contracts, for example, in the forensic space that were not renewed in time. Some contracts that, even though they were in existence, were never used. So, certain types of backlogs just continue to grow. And I don't think there is a real hands-on push to resolve this issue. In fact, when you speak to certain commanders that are meant to take the lead on this, you actually get pushback regarding it. And what they've done is where you, for example, for certain types of samples that had to be tested, had a 30-day turnaround time, they've internally gone and just changed it to 90 days. So they just extend it, and that obviously makes their accomplishments in terms of reaching targets look far greater than what they actually are. So that's the first part. The second part is just plainly poor management and poor sustainable development planning. We haven't seen the cooperation with universities that we've asked for many, many years. We haven't seen really, drawing in experts to assist and help grow this forensic capacity. And then lastly, the fact that our technology is standing still. We used to have robots that helped to quickly analyze certain types of evidence. At the moment, for quite a few years, those robots are broken down. They are standing still, so everything is manual.
0: So, Ian, what then becomes the answer? Because looking at the data that we've just touched on now and the commitments made by the president, it's mission impossible.
17: Well, the president wasn't being completely truthful. It's physically impossible. Even if they want to have all the political will in the world, internal capacity is not enough to get the job done. To give you an idea as well, a budget very easily exposes priorities. I mean, we're still paying almost 900 million rand more for VIP protection than we are for family violence, child protection and sexual offences units. Now, that's a pretty significant amount of money. You can imagine the amount of detectives we could have appointed with that. So I am not sure how the president thinks this will just miraculously change, even at stations that have been significantly impacted. Look at Kempton Park, for example. I mean, 2-3 weeks after the uproar, I did an unannounced visit there, and we got there and there was no electricity and the generator also doesn't work. And so the list goes on. If we don't have a core management coordinating team that can say, but these are my top 10 crises that I need to intervene and fix, then I don't see us turning the tide.
0: How are you going to be holding the president accountable? And I think also the SAPS here in this instance.
17: Well, I must be very honest. In terms of the president, nothing will change. There's a little bit of uproar. There will be a few investigative successes. But remember, success only counts once there is a conviction. So we'll obviously follow the process and we'll do the necessary to call the relevant persons to account. Frankly, the president doesn't have such a strong mandate in this regard. There's no use in us trying to win the Durban July with a donkey. And when I say that, I mean that our forensic capacity is so broken at the moment, we can't expect to overcome some of these challenges with that. So I think the president faces serious frustration in this regard. Obviously, next week, we've got the South African Police Service having to respond to the Auditor General's report and come and give the relevant feedback. And from there, we'll start building the relevant oversight and follow-up planning.
0: Ian Cameron, let me thank you for your time. He's chairperson of the Police Portfolio Committee in Parliament. How about that? Trying to win the Durban July with a donkey. His analysis of the prospects of success here.
16: SAFM, guiding you through the rush hour traffic.
11: Good morning. Joburg fairly busy today. The Mike 1 queuing up as far as Oxford Road in Parktown. The N1 very heavy. El Dorado Park, Devlin through Dipcliffe Interchange for connections onto the N12 down to Uncle Charlie's. Quite a big backlog on that run through. And Sandton Drive queuing now as you come into Sandton. We'd be mourning about that. Sandton remains closed between Grayston and Alice until possibly Wednesday morning. So inbound to Sandton from Parkmore, it's rather slow. Breakdown on the M1 South near New Road. So delays coming through from Centurion. Pretty busy traffic on that N1 South today. And Pretoria, Motbody Highway to SGM Pathleli, Moloto Road to Savaka Magato. Both of those routes backing up with Back to Work Monday volumes through there. Durban, the N2 North is queuing up this morning towards Spaghetti Junction. Looks like something's happened before you get to 4 level, causing a backlog down towards the M7 highway. And Cape Town, some improvement at Khayelitsha in terms of what's open and closed. The N2 inbound passing Khayelitsha towards the airport, importantly, that has been reopened. N2 outbound remains closed from the R300 through to Spine Road, and the R300 remains closed from Stellenbosch Arterial right down to the N2. That's all because of the protesting around the Khayelitsha area. So those highways are closed. There are backlogs on the highways, but it's really what's happening on those alternative routes. Plenty of traffic this morning on routes like Van Riebeek Road, particularly Stellenbosch Arterial, Symphony Way, Hindle Road, parts of Symphony Way as you get down into sort of the Khayelitsha area as well. So motorists scrambling for those alternative routes around the closures and causing sort of secondary delays. With your traffic update, I'm Rob Byrne.
16: This is where the day begins with Kathy Mutlatlana on the National Briefing.
0: It's 6:55. Let's get into the story. Today is World Teachers Day, and Mpho Mosala has been named as South Africa's national best teacher. She teaches grade 6 Sesotho home language at Letlotlo Naledi Primary School in Bothaville and has been teaching since 2015. Her work focuses on reading comprehension and helping children express themselves while also recognizing that difficulties at home affect what happens in the classroom. Mpho, a very good morning to you and congratulations on this award. How did you feel when you were called and you were told about it?
18: Good morning, ma'am, and thank you for having me today. Yo, I couldn't believe it. I was so excited, overwhelmed, and filled with a lot of emotions that finally my dedication, my hard work, and the commitment that I have for my learners made a huge, meaningful difference.
0: What difference does learning in Sesotho make, particularly to the confidence of your learners that you've seen over the years?
18: What I've seen is that when they know their mother tongue, it's easier for them to learn the second language. Mm-hmm. So I ensure that they have confidence in their own mother tongue first so that they can be able to learn the second language. And I usually translate to them that we are calling this Maybe let me make an example. It's called tafule in Sesotho, but in English it is called a table. So it makes the work for them easier and for us as teachers as well easy.
0: When you talk about the difficulties that children face at home, what is your experience? What have you found happens in the home that destabilizes a child the most in the classroom?
18: What I can say is that the community that I'm working at, it's a vulnerable community. So my learners come from child-headed families. Some of them, their parents are not working. Some of them, they're living with their grandparents, which makes it difficult for them to come to school sometimes. Some of them, they don't even have food or school uniform to come to school. So those are the situations that we are facing with as a community, as a school also.
0: And I wonder how much of that then requires you as a teacher to instill that sense of self-worth, to instill that sense of confidence, because without parents for some of these children that you have mentioned, you become the parent, don't you?
18: Yes, I do. I even tell them that when you enter my class, I'm not your teacher, but I'm your mother. And I also tell my learners that when you are in my class, you're also not my learners, but you are

0: also appreciate is the teaching aids for the language of Sesotho. As you are struggling, maybe if we can work with the writers to make sure that we make the teaching aids available for Sesotho, not only Sesotho, but I'm speaking for all the African languages, because I know that you all struggle when it comes to that.
1: Mpho Mosala, let me thank you for your time. She is the national teacher identified for South Africa. She teaches grade 6 Sesotho home language at Letlotlo Naledi Primary School. It's 7 o'clock, time for your latest news update. Kolofelo, good morning.
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3: Thanks, Kathy. Good morning. Top stories at 7. Mbalula speaks on candidate list, court appeal, and Brazil election goes to runoff. ANC Secretary General Fikile Mbalula says a non-successful outcome in their constitutional court appeal regarding the party's PR candidate list submission would have a devastating impact on the party's performance in the local government elections. Mbalula was speaking to the SABC on the sidelines of the party's National Working Committee meeting in Kugompo City in the Eastern Cape. Despite reports of divisions over the PR list, Mbalula says the ANC is united and ready for the upcoming elections.
4: We do have challenges that are normal like anywhere else, but they become unique in the Eastern Cape because of litigation. And the litigants have sort of been successful in terms of their litigation here in the province, and we are dealing with those particular matters. And the projection that there is almost a state of collapse and chaos in the province is far from the truth.
3: AFP President Velenkosini Hlabisa has called for harsher penalties and a united front in the fight against women abuse and femicide. He was speaking in Durban in KZN, where the party launched its manifesto for the eThekwini municipality. Hlabisa urged party members to carry the message of protecting women during their election campaigns.
5: Once you are arrested on a case of rape, a person must not be given a bail until the case comes to an end. And when found guilty, a person must be given a life sentence without parole. Because rapists and murderers are monsters in our society who must be removed once and for all.
3: The trial of 7 men accused of the murder of rapper Keenan, a.k.a. Forbes, and his friend Tibello Tips Motswane is expected to start in the Durban High Court today in KZN. A.k.a. and Tips were shot and killed outside a restaurant on Florida Road on the 10th of February 2023. The accused are facing charges including conspiracy to commit murder and the illegal possession of firearms. In the Western Cape, 3 senior Knysna municipal officials will be appearing in the local magistrates' court today. They were arrested last week as part of an investigation into alleged corruption linked to municipal security services. The SAPS PKTT says the suspects are the mayor, municipal manager, and CFO. Knysna Speaker Mark Willemse says the arrests have resulted in temporary changes to the municipality's leadership structure.
6: We were shocked to see the political killings task team arrive to arrest 2 officials and a former councillor, the one being an acting MM and the other being a CFO. So that has put us in a predicament where those were both acting positions already, because our CFO is due to be replaced with a permanent appointment and our current MM is on suspension and the person arrested was an acting.
3: Let's remain in the Western Cape. The N2 is currently closed in both directions, just past the Flesby turnoff near Mossel Bay, following a heavy motor vehicle accident. A car carrier truck transporting four vehicles overturned, leaving the truck and trailer blocking all four lanes. A secondary collision occurred when other vehicles collided with the trailer. In a statement, the Mossel Bay municipality said no fatalities have been reported.

0: Motorists are urged to avoid the area, use alternative routes, and exercise patience and caution. And finally, further afield, Brazil's presidential election is heading for a runoff after neither incumbent president Lula da Silva nor his right-wing challenger Flavio Bolsonaro secured an outright majority in the first round of voting. Here's the BBC's Ione Wells with this report.
1: Flavio Bolsonaro's results exceeded expectations, and it looks like the second round is now his to lose. The majority of Latin America has now elected right-wing presidents aligned to the Trump administration, and the runoff will determine whether Brazil, Latin America's largest country and economy, will follow suit or not. President Lula, who's seeking a fourth term, has defined his presidency with social welfare programs that are credited with lifting millions of Brazilians out of poverty and has cut the rate of deforestation in the Amazon. Concerns about crime and slow economic growth have been headwinds for him.
0: The top story at 7, back home, ANC Secretary General Fikile Mbalula says an unsuccessful outcome in their constitutional court appeal regarding the party's PR candidate list submission would have a devastating impact on the party's performance in the local government elections. Headlines at 7:30 for SAFM News. I'm Kolofelo Defo.
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4: 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And in athletics, South Africa's Taylor Cavanaugh has smashed the national 10-kilometer record, and that's 30 minutes and 50 seconds in Romania. 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
5: 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Guiding you through the rush hour traffic.
6: Good morning. Heads up if you're driving into Joburg from the south, coming in from La Masia, Protea Glen, the Crossmere side, the N1 really busy, really heaving from the N12 Potch Highway all the way up through Deadcliff Interchange down towards Uncle Charlie's. That N1 north is heavy across all lanes. There's a big volume of traffic this morning coming in. The N1 south from Old Joburg down to Olifantsfontein looking fairly busy, and the Montpellier Highway from the bend down towards Eskia and Pathleli type. Something potting in Durban. It looks like a breakdown into northbound before Spaghetti Junction. The N2 north is heavy this morning. Queues working back towards the cement factory area. Phoenix Highway out to Trade Center, that looking quite busy as well. And Cape Town, a reminder of the protesting around Khayelitsha. The N2 inbound has been reopened. The N2 outbound remains closed at the R300 through into Khayelitsha. So queues there. And the R300 remaining closed. Quite an extensive closure from Stellenbosch Arterial all the way down through Cales River Delft right down to the N2. There's a lot of backlogging on those two highways. N2 outbound R300 south at the closure points, but a terrific amount of backlogging on anything that operates as an alternative route through the area. Hindle Road, Symphony Way, particularly Stellenbosch Arterial, coming from Blackheath through Delft and in towards Belha area. Also worth a mention this morning, Baden-Powell Drive, northbound, very slow to get up to the N2 at the bottom of Khayelitsha. With your traffic update, I'm Rob Byrne.
5: The National Briefing on SAFM. Clarity, context, and conversation. This is where the day begins with Kathy Mutlatlana on the National Briefing.

0: It's 9 after 7 o'clock. You're tuned into the national briefing. A very good morning to you. I'm Kathy Mutlahlana with you until 9 o'clock this morning. Coming up in this hour, Gauteng's municipalities have been given 7 days to begin safety orders following the Premier Banyaza Lisufi's directive over the weekend. Ekuruleni says it's increasing patrols and tackling broken lights, dumping and overgrown spaces. We're in conversation with the executive mayor, Nkosi Mphile Xakaza, shortly. And we then also take a look at this, a family struggle for justice. Sue Sullivan's daughter, Kerry, was killed at home in August last year. Nearly 14 months later, the case has passed through 2 investigating officers, 3 prosecutors, and she's been told that a fingerprint match could take up to 4 years. We'll find out what the experience of families is when it comes to the unresolved matters and the delays when it concerns cases of gender-based violence. And it's a Monday, so we'll be starting off a brand new week with the reality check. We'll be welcoming a new contributor this week who will be sharing their insights on not only the state of SA, but what we need to do to build the country we want to see. As always, Rob is standing by with your traffic. Zai has your sport. And in Daoleng, your latest market update. The numbers to use for our studio line, 086-000-2032. That's 086-000-2032. On the WhatsApp voice note line, 0614-104-107. Today is World Teachers Day, and the question I asked in the first hour of the show: what is the one life lesson that you were taught by a teacher? The life lesson you were taught by a teacher. Please share those with us as we continue with the show.
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2: 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I'm tired of this chaos. Small parties fighting each other while nothing in our town gets fixed. Voting for small parties doesn't bring change. It just lets the ANC back in. I want my town to work for all. So in this election, I'm voting Democratic Alliance.
3: This political party advertisement was paid for by the political party concerned. The views expressed in this advertisement are those of the political party and not those of the SABC.
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0: It's 13 after 7 o'clock. Let's get straight then into the story, looking at what it is that local municipalities are going to be doing to align not only with the president's directive, but also as of this weekend in Gauteng, the premier then giving municipalities 7 days to begin safety audits. Nkosi Mphile Xakaza is the executive mayor of the city of Ekurhuleni. He joins us this morning. Mayor, 12 women's bodies found in your city. You called for a special MAKO meeting. What exactly did you decide coming out of that meeting?
7: No, thank you very much, Katie. Thank you for hosting us. Let me greet the listeners of SAFM. We've called a special mayoral committee on Wednesday, effectively to take forward the directive of the president, but also to institutionalize some of the measures, in response to some of the GBVF, killings. And the mayoral committee was to put up a task team, because there's a NSP, the National Strategic Plan on GBF, which pronounces on the six pillars. So we needed to ensure that the six pillars, we are institutionalizing them. I mean, because GBVF, while it is a national strategy, but these things are happening at a local level, and communities, they are looking up to us to be responsive. And how do we make sure that this national strategy is institutionalized, and the six pillars in particular speak at the first pillar about coordination? How do we ensure that we've got structures, not just at the mayoral committee level? It was one thing to set up a task team that is led, but how do we get it to work? The war room, how do you get it that is supported by the senior management team? But importantly, how do we make sure that there's community dialogue, there's community mobilization?
0: Sure.
7: One of the things that we had to put up is to activate the Love Your Street program and ensure that these measures are actually institutionalized and that can be oversighted by council and our community.
0: Some of these interventions are basic at the very least. There are things that should be happening. Why are there so many overgrown areas in Ekurhuleni to the point where criminals would be able to take advantage and dump bodies in the grass and know that they would not be seen simply because of how high the grass has grown?
7: Yeah, well, I mean, I must indicate that this is exactly what we are responding to, because part of the NSP at number two is prevention. And that prevention does not just talk about the structures that we have in the EMPD in terms of the social crime unit, in the social development, but also our built environment. And that's why we've been directed to do this audit. And effectively, we've got measures that are on the ground. How do we make sure that we, even in the rainy season, we cut not only the front line, where it is visible in the main streets, but even at the back of our communities, we ensure that.
0: Yes, but Mayor, you don't need an NSP to tell you that. You don't need the president to tell you that. You don't need the premier to tell you that. That's what you should have been doing.
7: I agree.
0: Why hasn't it been done?
7: Of course, what I'm trying to demonstrate is that permitting the resources, we should be able to cut everywhere, not prioritize the main streets, even at the back of some of the outskirt areas. We should ensure that we cut.
0: Yes,
7: we cut
0: Mayor,
7: the grass.
0: But it has it has not been done, and I'm asking you, why has it not been done? Because when one takes a drive around Ekurhuleni, I've been to some of the sites of where these women's bodies, there's just no explaining why so many of the areas are so overgrown. So I hear you when you say you're going to prioritize it and make sure that it's done. But what I want to know is, why has it not been done to date when you and both agree it's part of your mandate?
7: Exactly. That's what I'm saying. Permitting, resources permitting. Because you could cut any bush, but if resources are permitting, we should be able to prioritize. I mean, we've got limited resources. So few communities are able to pay for services. We rely on the industry, which is also facing extreme pressure. But we should, resources permitting, to ensure that we even change the strategy. We get more, volunteers, more EPWP programs, so that we can then cut, even because it doesn't require technical expertise. We don't require heavy machinery to do this work. All what we need.
0: So you're saying that you haven't had money to do it.
7: I'm saying resources permitting.
0: Yes, Mayor. I'm trying to understand how we ended up with this problem in the first place.
7: Yeah, but what we must not do, we must not say the GBV is occurring because of grass cutting challenges. We should.
0: Mayor, that's not what I'm saying. I'm trying to understand why something as basic as the cutting of grass has not been taking place in Ekurhuleni to the point that you today point to the NSP and say that your municipality is going to be responding to the NSP, the request by the president, the request by the premier, to do what you and I both agree is what you should have been doing, which is cutting the grass.
7: All what I'm saying is that if you drive on the streets of Ekurhuleni, the grass is cut. What we are actually raising is that where some of the areas where the bodies have been dumped, there is no grass cutting. Effectively, those areas are at the back of, they are not in the main areas of Ekurhuleni. But to reach that point, to ensure that we cut everything, we have to really find other smarter ways of doing this work, to reprioritize better, to ensure that the limited resources we can actually achieve much more. But I must agree, when resource permitting, if everybody was paying for services, if the financial standing of municipalities was up to scratch, we could be fixing every street light in a matter of a day or two when it's reported. But of course, it is all dependent on the type of resources that we've got available. That is why, even on the directive of the president, in terms of the timelines that are given, there is also a provision for us to get another intervention from the national fiscus.
0: Nkosi Dimpile Gagaza, we're going to have to leave it there, the executive mayor of the city of Ekurhuleni.
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0: 23 after 7, we're going to continue here. Kerry Foster was killed at home on the 8th of August last year. Nearly 14 months later, her mother, Sue Sullivan, says the family is still chasing progress in the investigation. In their statement, the family describes delays in obtaining the post-mortem report, changes of investigators and prosecutors, and outstanding forensic work. She joins us this morning to talk about the impact of all of this. Good morning, Sue. Thank you so much for your time and for being available for this conversation. You've seen the conversation play out nationally around gender-based violence and the way in which victims and survivors are failed by the system. You say you are one such family that has been failed by the system. Good morning.
8: Good morning, Kathy. Yes, you're completely correct. As you so rightly said, our 45-year-old daughter beautiful daughter, loving mother, was killed 14 months ago, and we've had very little progress in her case. The perpetrator was jailed for 4 months and then and was allowed to go free after 4 months with no means of supporting himself, no bail, no anything, because the police hadn't been able to do their job properly and get the forensics that they needed to take the case to court. And since then, he has been out. So since December of 2025, he has been out, and the prosecutors and the police have not been able to move the case forward.
0: At which point did you decide to bring in a private investigator, and why?
8: So when he had been out of jail for about 2 or 3 months, we spoke to the private investigator to see if she could find out why the police were not moving it forward. She then established that the main reason was because the post-mortem had not been delivered to the police station or to the prosecutors. She went to the mortuary, and within 4 hours of her going to the mortuary, she managed to get the post-mortem. The police had been battling for 4 months, or in fact 8 months by that stage, to get the post-mortem. And it was because of the post-mortem that they had refused to prosecute, I mean, to take him to court properly in December of 2025. So that was the stage when we decided to bring her in and ask her to try and help us move this whole process forward.
0: What do you know about the suspect and the fact that he's out walking the streets as a free man? Of course, yes, he's not been found guilty of anything. He's not been convicted. But surely when one is accused of such a serious crime.
8: That's what we feel as well. We know he's got no ID, obviously no money. He can't work. He tried to contact his ex-wife and his children early on in the time when he was free. That has stopped now. So as far as we know, he is just walking the streets. Either he's walking the streets and begging and doing very menial jobs, or he is hopefully dead.
0: What do you know about how your daughter died to date? And I'd imagine a lot of that picture is what you would have been able to paint from the private investigators.
8: Well, we know that they had a big argument at 4 o'clock in the morning. We know this because the neighbor in the cottage next door to their cottage heard them screaming and shouting. He then stabbed her in the neck with such force. I mean, it's such force that it could have killed a bear. It was such a forceful thrust through her neck, through her jugular vein, into her lungs. So obviously she died at the scene, but he ran away, and we're not quite sure why, but he ran away, and at about 10 o'clock, the security company found him in the street outside the property. And he hasn't admitted to the police that he did that he perpetrated the crime, because they didn't take a statement from him. Apparently, it is his legal right to only give his statement to his lawyer. So they didn't take a statement from him. But we have heard voice recordings since then where he has spoken to his ex-wife and told her that he was there, and that there was so much blood, and he couldn't believe what had happened. But he was trying to blame her for stabbing herself.
0: How does all of this make you feel 14 months on?
8: We're devastated. We're devastated because we know we can't move on. Our family is we're just not moving into a normal relationship again. We are, every time we think about it, our marriage takes strain. We're trying very hard to keep everything as normal as possible for our grandchildren, who have been absolute troopers. They really have. They've been fabulous. And we just find that we have to get on with our lives, but at the back of our minds the whole time this is there.
0: What do you want the authorities to know, whether it's for the president, whether it's for investigators? What is the one thing you would want to leave them with this morning?
8: I would want them to know that the lack of movement in the forensics is what is delaying everything. It's always the forensics that it comes back to us with. Obviously, they have a huge backlog in the forensics department. And if they would just get the forensics moving, I know that the prosecutor would say, OK, we can now bring him in, if not for a court case, then at least for an inquest to be able to establish what actually happened. So we need the forensics department to be jacked up 1,000%.
0: Sue Sullivan, we're going to leave it there. She's the mother of Kerry Foster, who was killed over a year ago. And that story, it's one of many, right? Many families who are in that situation. So these numbers are not numbers in a vacuum. There are families that are being affected on a day-to-day basis. It's 7:30, time for your latest news headlines.
9: Thanks, Kathy. Good morning. I'm Kulufelo Tefu. In the headlines at 7:30, the trial of 10 people accused of insurance-related murders is set to begin in the High Court in Polokwane, Limpopo, this morning. Cape Town traffic authorities say several of the city's major routes have been closed due to incidents of public violence this morning. And ANC Secretary General Fikile Mbalula says an unsuccessful outcome in their constitutional court appeal regarding the party's PR candidate list submission would have a devastating impact on the party's performance in the local government elections. Details on this and Ms. Loris at 8.
6: SAFM, guiding you through the rush hour traffic.
10: Very heavy traffic coming into Joburg this morning up the N1 North. This is the run from Eldorado Park from the N12 Potch Highway, Joy, and all the way up through Devlin, through Dibcliffe Interchange, down towards Uncle Charlie. So N1 North onto the N12. Absolute gridlocking across all lanes. A couple of broken down vehicles and some heavy backlogging, heavy volumes there. Don't forget Sandton Drive closed. You may have overlooked that because the event was yesterday, but they need another couple of days to break it all down. Coming in off William Mandela onto Sandton Drive through Parkmore into Sandton City. Just up the road, a little bit of crash on Grayston Drive at the Mike 1 Bridge, causing some delays. Durban, a couple of breakdowns on the N2 North before Spaghetti Junction. It's heavy this morning. Traffic almost back to Cement Factory. It's a different pattern. It's not up into the roadworks. It's up into Spaghetti Junction around these breakdowns, and it is super, super heavy. Phoenix Highway, worth a shout-out as well. It's heavy this morning from the top of Phoenix heading out towards the Trade Centre. Cape Town, just with the protesting in Khayelitsha, the very latest is the R300 South is closed at Stellenbosch Arterial right through the N2, so a lot of pressure there, not only on the R300 south of the closure, but also local alternatives. The N2 outbound closed at the R300, so there's some real pressure as you get past the airport runway to get into that, and then you just sort of go up the R300 and sit in traffic up towards that Stellenbosch Arterial. The N2 inbound is open and is flowing, and that's important because you can come in from Somerset West and move straight through the N2 passing Khayelitsha for your flight connections. Those highway closures are putting a lot of extra traffic on a lot of local routes through the area. With your traffic update, I'm Rob Byrne.
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0: It's 7:34. Good morning, Zai Khan. Clearly, Zama can't wait to get to the markets this morning. But before we're going to go to the markets shortly, Zama. But before we get to that, Bafana Bafana is still celebrating that perfect international window.
13: Oh, yeah, Kathy. We've got a new dawn with Pitso Mosimane. So exciting times ahead. With Bafana completing that perfect international window. What a win last night, beating Egypt 1-0 at the Cairo International Stadium. Senior debutants Shandre Campbell and Puso Dishane combined for the winner. Campbell creating the opening to score 5 minutes into the second half for Dishane. So yeah, Egypt tested Bafana, but nevertheless, we've got this, you know, momentum with coach Pitso Mosimane going. So Guinea, Eritrea, now Egypt, 3 matches, 3 wins under Pitso Mosimane. Now, in the meantime, in the UEFA Nations League football, Portugal are through to the quarterfinals, beating Norway 2-1. Gonçalo Ramos grabbed an 86-minute winner. Germany were held 0-0 by Greece, while Joshua Zirkzee struck as the Netherlands beat Serbia 2-1. Elsewhere, Denmark edged Wales 1-0, and Ireland drew 1-1 with Israel. And cricket, Anrik Nokia says he has goosebumps at the prospect of playing Test cricket again after returning to the Proteas Red Bull setup for the first time since 2023. The fast bowler is in the preliminary squad for the 3-Test series against Australia, starting at Kingsmead on Friday. Also, we've got exciting news when it comes to, you know, the women at rugby and the Springbok women wrapping up their W15 Global Series tour with a commanding 20-0 win over Spain in scorching civil conditions, a result the co-coach Franzel September hailed as a constructive day at the office. September saying that one of their long-term goals is to be the best disciplined side at the next World Cup, and that performance definitely did set a benchmark. On to golf, and Poland's Adrian Meron came from 4 shots back to beat South Africa's Casey Jarvis and win the Alfred Dunhill Links Championship by 2 strokes yesterday. Meron fired a closing 68 to end and wait for his 5th DP World Tour title, regaining his card for next season. Jarvis, who led by 2 heading into the final round, faltered with bogeys on 9 and 11 and then missed the green late on as Meronk held firm. And finally, motorsport, Alfon Evans clinched his first World Rally title in interesting fashion at the Sardinia Rally after his rival Oliver Solberg crashed just 2 corners from the finish of the season's final stage. And that's your national briefing sport. The checkered flag is out for now. We'll be back top of the hour. I'm Zai Khan.
6: The Market Brief with Ndauleng Lechela on SAFM.
0: 7:37. Good morning again, Ndauleng. So we're seeing Mondi, they've lost the bid for higher paper import tariffs. This is to try and protect the industry.
15: That's right, Kathy. Now, cheap imported office paper, according to Mondi, it said that it's squeezing its sales and profits, which initially prompted the company to ask for more protection from government. Now, it wanted import taxes doubled from 10% to 20%, saying a surge in imports was costing it market share and jobs. But a Business Day article notes trade authorities, ITAC, rejected the request, saying the industry's problems run deeper. Businesses are using less paper as they move online, while weak economic growth is weighing on demand. Most competing imports also come from the European Union under preferential trade agreements, limiting the impact of higher taxes. Now, the concern is that businesses and consumers could pay more without solving local producers' problems. Now, from one JSE listed counter to the whole bourse, after a strong rally last year, hopes for another bumper year on the local bourse have unraveled as the Iran war and losses in major shares weigh on the market. Now, the third quarter brought more pain after declines in the second, with the JSE All Share Index losing roughly 1.5%. Now, that takes this year's decline to nearly 7% compared with a 39% gain in 2025. Now, falling gold and platinum prices hurt miners listed on the JSE, while Chinese counter Tencent's slide dragged down JSE heavyweights Naspers and Prosus. Now, the sell-off also spread to businesses exposed to consumer spending, with Woolies losing 27% over the third quarter, further underscoring how widely the weakness has spread. Now, despite that, the JSE seems to be starting the fourth quarter on a slightly higher note, with the All Share closing in the green on Friday. It'll be interesting to see whether the gains hold today. The upbeat mood was mainly driven by global factors, including a softer US jobs print, which pushed back Fed rate hike bets. That's also boosted Wall Street, but the sustainability of last week's gains are being tested as futures are flat this morning. Asian stocks, however, remain on a high, starting the week in positive territory. Caution remains, though, as traders eye Fed minutes and volatile energy markets. The latter continues to weigh on the rand, which is on the back foot this hour at 16.73 to the dollar, above 22 versus the pound, and 18.68 against the euro. And that's where I leave things with you. Catch you back tomorrow with more market-moving developments. 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
1: It's 7:42. Let's get into our reality check for this morning. And the moment, of course, for reality check for us to pause, reflect, think seriously about the state of South Africa, not just what is happening, but why it's happening, what it's costing us, and what can be done to change it, to deepen the national conversation, right? And to ask what practical steps are needed to build the South Africa that we want to see. Our contributor for this week is a prominent South African development specialist, an influential voice in civil society, and she is going to be reflecting on the life and times of Desmond Tutu and his legacy. Janet Jobson is the CEO of the Desmond and Leah Tutu Legacy Foundation. Janet, good morning. Thank you so much for your time and also for agreeing to walk this journey with us for the week.
3: Morning, Kathy. I'm so delighted to be with you and the listeners.
1: So your theme this week is, what does Desmond Tutu's legacy ask for us to do now? What does it ask for us to do now? And you're going to begin reimagining faith as a site for social justice. And I think it's also worth mentioning here that this week we, of course, recognize that Archbishop Desmond Tutu would have turned 95. And it's an important time, and I guess maybe an appropriate time to be having this conversation.
3: Absolutely. I think it's a really interesting moment to take a step back and reflect on the Arch's legacy, and then this big question of what it asks of us today and how we're going to take it forward. So I'll jump in.
1: Yes, sorry, please go ahead. Go ahead.
3: So I wanted to start by just reflecting. You know, we at the Desmond and Leah Tutu Legacy Foundation, we work with thousands of school learners each year. And in our estimation, 60 to 70% of the children we encounter do not know of Desmond Tutu. Those that do describe him as sort of a lovable old man, and many of us easily recall his incredible spontaneous laughter, the little dance he would do on stage. All of that is very real. But to remember him only in this way is really to soften his true legacy. Desmond Tutu was a radical. He spoke truth to power from the outset. His first job was as a teacher, and he and Mam Leah both resigned in protest against the Bantu education system. Tutu was an activist inside the church, and he used the church's platforms to speak truth to power to the world about the apartheid regime. While the political liberation movements in South Africa were banned, their leaders were imprisoned or in exile, it was the churches that stepped to the front of the struggle, and Tutu led, for instance, the South African Council of Churches in some of its toughest years and some of its most impactful years in the struggle against apartheid. But I want to begin, as you mentioned, where the arch began, which was with his faith. I'll have a little caveat here, which is to say I'm not a theologian. So what I'm drawing on here is the lived example of Tutu and his compatriots. It's important for us to remember that the apartheid regime was also underpinned by a theological ideology, and that was one that argued that God's will was for us to live separately. And it was a theology that gave white people a sense of being God's chosen people. In fact, Tutu argued at one point that one of the most evil effects of apartheid was that as a system, it could make a black person question whether they were actually a sacred child of God. So Tutu and his compatriots challenged apartheid theology directly. He argued instead of this ideology of exclusion and superiority, he argued that God loves every single person. And because of that, every person is special. And so anything or any system or anyone who treats you as less than, as anything less than sacred, must be stood against. Tutu was part of this movement of Black liberation theology, which really understood God to be standing on the side of the oppressed, to be a God of liberation. And Black liberation theology and Black consciousness movements were deeply interconnected. There was a real intellectual movement in the Eastern Cape, rooted in the Federal Seminary at Fort Hare, rooted in Biko and the Black consciousness movement. But both of them understood something really powerful, that the greatest weapon in the hands of the oppressor is the mind of the oppressed. And so for Black people to be truly free, what was needed was psychological and spiritual liberation. When Steve Biko was murdered in 1977, it was actually Desmond Tutu who was called to preside over his funeral. Here's the part I think we often miss. For Tutu, a liberation of theology could never just stop at race. If you truly believe that every human being is made in the image of God, what he liked to call a God carrier, then the logic must extend to women, to gay and lesbian and transgender people, to people with disabilities, to foreign nationals, to any other form of stigma for that matter. Freedom and acceptance offered only to some people turns out to be another form of hierarchy and oppression. And Tutu remained true to this logic. While fighting against apartheid, he also campaigned for women to be ordained as priests, which was finally adopted by the Anglican Church in 1992. He spoke up loudly and often for the full inclusion of LGBTQIA plus people. He had this famous statement in 2013 that he would refuse to worship a homophobic God, and that if God is homophobic, he would rather go not to heaven, but to that other place. He also made the church a site of action against injustice. After becoming the Archbishop of Cape Town in 1986, St. George's Cathedral came to be known as the People's Church, a site of protest, of organizing, and moral courage. You know, in September 1989, it was Tutu and other leaders that marched from the steps of St. George's Cathedral with over 30,000 people from across the divides of the apartheid society, multiple races, multiple faiths, multiple communities and political movements. And in that march is when he declared us the Rainbow People. I know we're quite cynical about the Rainbow Nation now, but at the time, it was a radical idea. So what is this legacy? What does this example ask of us now? We are a deeply religious country, and most South Africans belong to a faith community of some kind, a church, a mosque, a synagogue, a temple, a traditional practice. And every week, millions of us gather. That is an enormous amount of moral energy and organizing power. Think of the church halls that open to people when disaster hits, or community groups that meet at the mosque, the congregations that carry families through their worst weeks. We know that faith communities do already hold together a lot of the country. But I think the Arch would ask us two hard questions about our communities. The first is about who we keep out. If every person is sacred, how do our communities actually treat every single human being? Too many South Africans have been deeply hurt inside the very places that should have held them. And we saw, for instance, a few weeks ago that the Anglican Synod voted against offering prayers to same-sex couples. We also know that church groups are organizing a major conference in Cape Town next year, which is explicitly anti-LGBTQIA+, and aims to reinforce movements to restrict women's rights. I think Tutu would be appalled at this. The second question is about what we're for. A faith community can be incredibly kind and generous, but still leave the causes of suffering untouched. You know, we can feed people every Sunday, but never ask why they're hungry. There's a saying often attributed to Tutu: at some point we have to stop pulling people out of the river and go upstream to find out why they're falling in. The charity that religious groups do will always matter, but justice asks us to go upstream as well. And so for faith leaders, that might mean speaking publicly and together across traditions about what communities live with every day: unemployment, violence against women, corruption, xenophobia. It may mean challenging power, taking positions that require moral courage, and pushing for reforms that can reshape our society. It may mean building local power and accountability. We've got elections coming up. It's interesting to think about what role churches and faith communities can play as observers of elections, as mobilizing communities to vote. Tutu said that if you are neutral in situations of injustice, you have chosen the side of the oppressor. And for a person of faith, he believed there was no neutral ground to stand on. I think from whatever tradition you come from, that is still his charge to us today. How do we work from where we are for justice for all people? I'm going to leave it there for today, and tomorrow we'll turn to the Truth and Reconciliation Commission and the work it's left unfinished.
1: Sure. Janet Jobson, the CEO of the Desmond and Leah Tutu Legacy Foundation. Are we willing to go upstream to find out why people are falling into the river in the first place? I'll take some of your reflections on her contribution as well.
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4: Difficulties negotiating Santa this morning. Santa Drive remaining closed for the next couple of days still between Grayston and Fifth. So that's heavy coming off Winnie Mandela, Hurlingham through Parkmore and into Santon. And just up the road, Grayston Drive at the Mike 1. That collision scene still causing delays and having an impact not only on Grayston but also on the Mike 1 North and South trying to get off and turn into Santon. N1 North still major queues from the N12 Potch Highway up through Eldo's Devlin down through the Dipcliff Interchange. There are multiple breakdowns on that run this morning. The N14 Krugersdorp Highway slow towards the Brockfontein Interchange. The N1 South coming out of Pretoria quite slow this morning from Linwood Road down to about Boerter Avenue. You're going to feel like you're in traffic all the way through there. Durban breakdowns going into Spaghetti Junction. The N2 North remains heavy from a roundabout cement factory. And then you've got a queue between Kormashu and a breakdown before the Schlange area. Breakdowns coming out of Pietermaritzburg before Market Road and going into Pietermaritzburg before Market Road. Heavy backlogs, unfortunately. Both directions are that way. And Cape Town, the closure of the N2 outbound in front of Khayelitsha remains in place. The N2 outbound is closed at the R300 because of earlier protesting. The R300 is closed extensively from Stellenbosch Arterial all the way down to the N2. There are closure points, or there are delays into those closure points on the highways, but very heavy backlogging on anything that operates as an alternative route. N2 inbound is open to traffic passing Khayelitsha. Just a heads up, M5 this morning's heavy. Big queues from Ottery side all the way through to Kuburg Interchange. With your traffic update, I'm Rob Byrne.
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1: 754. Let me go straight to the Free State. Thomas, good morning.
6: Good morning, Mayor. How are you?
1: Good. Go for it, Thomas.
6: The way you talked to Ntate Kagata this morning, I'm just wondering if people, all people were listening SAFM, the way you asking people questions there, I'm so much happy, Mayor, for you this morning. Ntate Kagata is just like his president. You can call the president and come and ask him that question. Why has it not been done till now? They will never give you an answer because they are the criminals. We are ruled by the criminals and they are there for eating money. If people can listen to you or to SAFM, I'm telling you, my sister, nobody will ever vote ANC again. Listen to that question you ask.
1: Thomas, do you think it's fair to call the mayor a criminal, though? And to call the president a criminal?
6: I think they know that they are the criminals. We are not calling them that. Their work shows that they are stealing the money of the people. Come here in the Free State, we will show you the houses that have no rooms, roofs, that have no doors, that have no, but they are, the security are being paid. For what? You don't call those people criminals for mahala.
1: Okay, Thomas.
6: Come here in the Free State.
1: Thomas, we're going to have to leave it there. Yeah, look, they haven't been convicted of any charges. They haven't been charged. So I don't know that it's necessarily fair to call them criminals. But I understand what you're alluding to, that there's criminality in the system overall. And that is why people are not seeing the effect of the taxpayer money that is supposed to help in delivering these services. Sam, you're in Clayville. Good morning.
7: Good morning. Look, I just want to talk about what the mayor was saying. I stay in Clayville. It's a bond house. So then where I'm staying, since there are 3 years old, those houses, we don't have street lights. Even when we are paying for services, we are paying a lot of money for services. But as you look next door, there is a RDP houses, there is a light there. We are suffering even when we are paying a lot of money. And number two, we, as community that side, we don't have road. Road between Ebony and Ivory Park, there is no road. Since Banyaza Lusuf come as a premier, there is no road. And the crime there is escalating. Each and every week, there's still polo in Clayville. For sure, in a period of 2 months,
1: Hello, Sam? Apologies. We seem to have lost Sam on the line. He is on the road, and Clayville, of course, is on the East Rand. I wanted to ask him about whether the grass in his area was cut. I saw a lot of grass not being cut when I was in Kempton Park 2 weeks ago. The mayor says the grass has been cut, but it's only in areas that are behind, that are not frequently used, where the grass is not cut. Derek, you're in Witbank. Good morning.
8: Good morning, Kathy. How are you?
1: Go for it, Derek.
8: Yes, it's the first time to talk to you, Katie.
1: Welcome, Derek.
8: Yes. I'm just entouched with the answers that the mayor gave when you asked him why the grass is not cut. And then he just reply and hide in the bushes, you know. You are supposed to say, no, we have a limited resources to cut the grasses. But the problem now that the people now are facing is the killings of our women, and to find that they take women and hide them there in the grasses dead. So that's the reason I'm in touch with.
1: Okay. And, yeah, not very clear answers from

0: Top stories at 8. Accused in insurance-related murders trial starts and UN warns extreme heat puts pregnant women at risk. Good morning, I'm Kolofelo Defo. The trial of 10 people accused of insurance-related murders is set to begin in the High Court in Polokwane, Limpopo, this morning. The accused include a former police sergeant, Rachel Kudumela, her daughter Flora Shokane, and her sister Anna Shokane. They allegedly took out insurance on unsuspecting victims and later killed them to claim insurance. The accused killed 9 people and claimed about 10 million rand in insurance payouts, Rendane Rarepaswa reports.
1: Accused number 1 to 3, the suspected ringleaders Rachel Kudumela, Anna, and Flora Shokane, have been in custody since their arrest in October 2 years ago. The other 7 accused were arrested in March this year. One of the accused, William Shokane, has passed away last month while in custody. The late Shokane was paralyzed and using a wheelchair while in custody. All the accused had their bail applications dismissed. I am Renan Ralepaso in Polokwane.
0: A 16-year-old teenager accused of having links to an online child exploitation network is expected to appear in the Malmesbury Magistrates Court in the Western Cape today. The case was postponed after the teenager was referred to a 30-day mental evaluation. NPA spokesperson Eric Ndabazalila.
2: The NPA has increased the charges from 11 to 15. And more charges are likely to be added as the investigation continues. There was a recommendation made by the district surgeon that the accused be referred for mental evaluation. The court endorsed that recommendation. As a result, the accused has been referred for a mental evaluation at Valkenburg Psychiatric Hospital.
0: Still in the Western Cape, Cape Town traffic authorities say several roads in the mother city have been closed due to incidents of public violence this morning. Traffic spokesperson Kevin Jacobs is urging motorists to avoid affected areas and make use of alternative routes. He says the R300 southbound is closed at Hendel Road with a second closure at Stellenbosch Arterial Road. The R300 northbound is closed at the N2. ANC Secretary General Fikile Mbalula says an unsuccessful outcome in their constitutional court appeal regarding the party's PR candidate list submission would have a devastating impact on the party's performance in the local government elections. Mbalula was speaking to the SABC on the sidelines of the party's National Working Committee meeting in Kugompo City in the Eastern Cape. Despite reports of divisions over the PR list, Mbalula says the ANC is united and ready for the upcoming elections.
3: We do have challenges that are normal like anywhere else, but they become unique in the Eastern Cape because of litigation. And the litigants have sort of been successful in terms of their litigation here in the province, and we are dealing with those particular matters. And the projection that there is almost a state of collapse and chaos in the province is far from the truth.
0: Former Ekurhuleni Executive Mayor Mzondile Masina has strongly rejected allegations of corruption and mismanagement regarding the Metro's chemical toilet procurement and revenue expenditure during his tenure. His comments come as political parties ramp up campaigning ahead of the local government elections on the 4th of November. The seat of Ekurhuleni on Gauteng's East Rand supplies and maintains mobile chemical toilets across approximately 120 informal settlements. Masina was responding to concerns over the use of the toilets and questions around revenue management during the party's tenure in Ekurhuleni on the SABC's 360 debate.
4: What we know as a matter of fact is that we found a situation in Ekurhuleni where one toilet was being used by 10 families, which was completely indignant. So we then took a solution that from KZN, that the municipal-owned land where people are settled, we are going to build an alternative sanitation solution. But in 2021, 2022, 2023, ANC lost power.

0: those things could not happen, which is why DA continued to implement chemical toilets.
1: And finally, further afield, the United Nations climate change chief, Simon Still, has warned that rising temperatures are putting pregnant mothers and newborn babies at increasing risk. The BBC's Sophie Glass-Ryan reports.
2: The picture is clear and very disturbing, according to Simon Still. Climate-driven extreme heat during pregnancy is increasingly linked to premature birth, stillbirth, low birth weight, and maternal complications. Mr. Steele calls pregnancy and birth the new fault line in the global climate crisis and one which is potentially fatal. This year, around 33 countries reported their hottest July since records began.
1: The top story this hour, the trial of 10 people accused of insurance-related murders, is set to begin in the High Court in Polokwane, Limpopo, this morning. Headlines at 8:30 for SAFM News. I'm Khulufelo Tefo.
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5: It's a very good morning to you in your SFM sports headlines. Soccer. Bafana Bafana have climbed to 48th in the FIFA World Rankings, their highest position in 15 years. And in rugby, the Sharks topped the United Rugby Championship standings after beating the defending champions Leinster, with the unbeaten Lions up to third. All these stories and more at around 8:30.
6: SAFM, guiding you through the rush hour traffic.
7: Just a little bit of breaking news around this protesting on Cape Town's N2 at Khayelitsha. The N2 outbound has now been reopened. So the inbound side was open first a while ago. The N2 outbound at the R300 into Khayelitsha, that has just been reopened. The R300 south from Stellenbosch Arterial heading down towards the N2, that's your major closure that is in place. So there's a lot of delays on the highways and particularly on those side routes. Routes like Stellenbosch Arterial through Delft and Belhar, through Cales River and Blackheath area. Blackheath Industrial seeing traffic, Blue Downs on the Hindle Road seeing pressure, Symphony Way, bottom of Delft into Khayelitsha, Govan and Becky, Funripik Road, it's all just very heavily backed up. Even Baden Powell heading up towards the N2 from Khayelitsha, and Dana Fontaine Road from Manenberg up towards the N2. Even those routes are extra busy with all that diverting pressure. Just staying in Cape Town, the M5 is fairly jammed towards the Kuiberg interchange, and the M1 busy this morning coming in from Platycliffe all the way through to the elevated freeway in the city centre. Leaving Pretoria, N1's got some slow go volume all the way from Linwood Road down to Atterbury. The M1 South, then Q's just down between Samran and New Road. Also delays getting into Sandton, the Mike 1 from Buccleuch down to Grayson Drive. That's primarily an earlier crash on Grayson Drive. And Sandton Drive, very heavy now, coming in from Hurlingham, Winnie Mandela onto Sandton Drive into the closure at Grayston. The M1 North from the Potch Highway up through Dipcliffe Interchange remaining heavy this morning on your way to Joburg. And those breakdowns just outside Pietermaritzburg, southbound aftermarket Market Road, northbound after Ashburton. Heavy backlogs both ways. With your traffic update, I'm Rob Byrne.
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4: It's 14 after 8 o'clock. We're getting into our Know Your Candidates series under Municipal Watch, and it's as we head to the local government elections, just a month away now on the 4th of November. So, Morali City includes Krugersdorp, Kagiso, Muldersdrift, Magaliesberg, and all of those communities have very different service needs. In the 2021 local election, Morali City had 188,367 registered voters. However, just over 91,000 showed up on voting day. So they had a turnout of 48.56%. So that means nearly 97,000 registered voters did not cast a ward ballot. No party won the 39 seats needed for a majority. The ANC secured 31 of the 77 seats, the DA 25, the EFF 11, and the Freedom Front plus 6 seats. The IFP, ACDP, PAC, and ATM each won 1 seat. So when you look at the numbers, it means that coalition building is going to be unavoidable. And as we discussed last week, Friday, it does give smaller parties real power over who governs. For this series today, I'm joined by Tyrone Gray of the Democratic Alliance, Amy Steyn of the Freedom Front Plus, and we were also scheduled to speak to Lydia Lebesa of the ACDP. We have been unfortunately unable to reach her. So good morning to both our candidates that are on the line. Listening into the segment is Mielani Holeni, our independent observer from Ndiso Consulting. So we're going to start then, candidates, with asking you, you'll have four rounds of questions. The first round, you'll have 60 seconds to answer. The second, 90 seconds. And the final, and the third round, 60 seconds. And then you'll be given 30 seconds as a parting shot. So we're going to begin with the question that you were given and that you've also already had time to prepare for. What experience in your life best proves that you can lead a municipality under pressure and turn political promises into working services? Amy.
14: Good morning. Thank you so much for the opportunity. I want to say, within Mogale City, one concrete example from the Mogale City record is a sewage pump station in Pownhaven. Residents were facing reported sewage pollution. We escalated in the case to the Green Scorpions, and after this investigation, the municipality repair pumps was repaired. When the pump fault rate returned, we kept raising the same issue and told them they must leave the query. So that experience shows that how we work. We listen to residents, verifying the facts and involve the right oversight to the body and follow it through. So as a mayor, I would give the responsible technical team a clear repair scope and the equipment and the budget to do the work, and also a deadline. I think we are ready to lead Mogale through comfort failures to pursue particular results.
4: All right, Amy, thank you so much. I'm going to ask, and I'm going to encourage you to move around. The sound to you is not great. We're not hearing you very clearly. But while you try and sort that out with our production team, Tyrone?
15: Greetings and good morning, and also good morning to Councillor Steyn. So our track record speaks for itself. I have the experience, considering I was executive mayor for 513 days, and the turnaround strategy implemented in 2022 is still being utilized by Mogale City Local Municipality today. For instance, bringing in the debt facilities, paying off that short-term debt, as well as ensuring that the trade credit creditors such as Eskom, Rand Water, and all the other service providers are paid within 30 days is a success that is still yielding results today. For instance, internal capacitation of all the departments. We need to ensure that Mogale City, in order to be responsive to matters such as sewage leaks, electrical outages, water reticulation, refurbishment, requires a significant capital investment, and it's, for instance, a saving of the 532 million on the fleet insourcing item. That shows that we have the necessary capacity and capabilities.
4: All right. Thank you, Tyrone. And I see, Lydia, we've been able to track you down. So the same question goes to you.
16: Okay. My experience would be restoring the water shortages in Mogale City and employing experienced experienced people in the department and restoring Sorry. I'm answering the first question now, the last one. My experience would be having to employ experienced people on the department and ensuring that the service delivery is at place. People are not experiencing what we have been experiencing, the shortages
4: Lydia,
16: of water.
4: Lydia, let me thank you for that answer. We're going to move on to round two now. Now, we know that Mogale City likely to have another coalition government run its affairs. So your coalition has a working majority of one seat. A partner threatens to withdraw unless it receives an additional mayoral committee position and control over a key portfolio. What do you do, Amy?
14: So thank you so much for that question. We can be very clear with this. We will have to hold the coalition partners accountable. They will, in prior to the coalition investigations, we will have to make sure that, you know what, that the coalition program is agreed upon before positions are finalized. We will have to set the funded service priorities, and we will put merit-based appointments and transparent procurement. So we will work constructively with the partners and hold them accountable. As a partner breached the coalition contract, we will undermine the unlawful service delivery. We will raise it openly and assist on correction.
4: Okay, Amy, thank you. Tyrone?
15: All right, thank you very much. That's a very pertinent question. Firstly, we look forward to a values and principles-based agreement. So whichever coalition partner is there, any motivations for changes would have to be performance-based. If there are additional positions, it's going to come with additional duties, and there will be in a performance appraisal to ensure that service delivery is given the priority and not positions and patronage for politicians. So in terms of that, we look forward to having an independent chair that can dispute or resolve any queries that might come up. And in the final analysis, it's very, very important to know that all governance models must prioritize the service delivery and the people of the city and not the politicians. Thank you.
4: Thank you, Tyrone. Lydia?
16: Hello. To hold the coalition partners responsible and working within the contract of coalition, then to remind the politicians that we are not there for money or for power, we are there for the communities. When one wants to have a superior position, then how they should end a contract within the coalition. And then to remind that the people, to remind us as a coalition that we have the value to uphold as we will be ruling the country or the state, the municipality. So people come first, we are the last. Thank you.
4: All right. Thank you, Lydia, for that answer. The third round of questions. What oversight may a mayor legitimately exercise over procurement, and at what point does that oversight become political interference? Amy.
14: Thank you so much for that question. I think it's very important that the mayor's oversight is extremely important. We will have to work, the mayor has to work with the municipal manager and make sure that, as well with the employees, that everything is in line. And we must take really the manager and the departments with the municipal manager, all of them have to answer. So in the holistic, it means that, you know what, the municipal manager have to look, and as well with the mayor, we have to put make sure that the water comes first, sanitation, electricity. So in procurement is extremely vital for Mogale City, because if there is a problem with at procurement, no space, no contracts, no PPE, nothing can go through for the employees to attend to anything, and work will not be done. No authorization, no work can be done. So it's very, very extremely important.
4: Thank you, Amy.
14: Thank you.
4: Tyrone.
15: All right, thank you so much. So legislatively speaking, Section 117 of the Municipal Finance Management Act specifically bars all councillors, whether mayor or any part-time councillor, from serving on any bid adjudication, tenders, approving quotations. But the mayor's oversight ability, especially in terms of Section 52, 56, allows those monthly reports to be perused, and where there is issues for, let's say, executive support, then the item must be crafted to council and transparently tabled accordingly so that we can unlock some of the matters in supply chain. It's correctly said that the administration is tasked with that matter, so the political mechanism of the executive is to ensure that the administration is implementing the policies of the council. Thank you.
4: Thank you, Tyrone. Lydia?
16: Thank you for the question. The councillors are barred from interfering with the duties of the supply chain management. Only they have to approve them in council. So when a councillor goes to interfere with the procurement department, it is not okay. Then the MFMA, Municipal Act, does not allow councillors to meddle with the procurement. Councillors are only supposed to approve that in council.
4: Lydia, thank you for that answer. Final round, and this is really asking you to complete the sentence. You'll have 30 seconds, and you were given this ahead of time as well. Within the first 100 days as mayor, Mogale City residents will be able to judge me by. Amy.
17: Thank you. Within the next first 100 days, residents will be able to judge me by whether municipal crews are visible, referring the systems that I rely on. I will make the ward that our first priority deploy qualified prepared technicians with DLBs, pipes, pumps, and meter testing equipment to the worst mains and leaks to ensure that we cut repair delays and tackle illegal connections. This is very important. In parallel, I will direct engineers, qualified engineers, to clear critical faults at sewer pump stations
4: All right.
17: and begin urgent repairs.
4: Thank you, Amy. Tyrone?
15: Thank you very much. The residents can judge me by the honesty and responsivity of the municipal executive, given that the inaugural meeting should be convened by the 20th of November. 100 days will take us to roughly the 1st of March, which coincidentally is my birthday. And therefore, the gift that we want to give the city is an honest, responsive government. We have the adjustment budget upcoming, and we'd like to look at a bit more relief for the residents as well, but also to unify Mogale City and develop more social cohesion.
4: Thank you, Tyrone. Lydia?
16: Thank you for the question. the residents will judge me by seeing their taps running, not drying up, and the sewage pumps, the sewage pumps, manholes changed. The rivers of Mogale City are not contaminated with water. And the dumping sites that are booming around the city are cleaned up and kept clean.
4: All right. Let me thank all of our candidates. Tyrone Gray of the Democratic Alliance, Amy Stain of the Freedom Front Plus, and Lydia Libesa of the ACDP. Melanie Holin was listening in on that conversation. Melanie, I'm looking at the time. We'll go to news. We'll hear more from him on the other side of the latest update.
1: Good morning, I'm Kulufelo Defo. In the headlines at 8:30, the IFP has vowed to embark on a campaign to ensure the deportation of all undocumented foreign nationals in eThekwini should it win control of the municipality in November. The trial of 10 people accused of insurance-related murders is set to begin in the High Court in Polokwane in Limpopo this morning. And Judicial Service Commission interviews begin this morning in Sandton, Johannesburg, with five candidates vying for three vacancies at South Africa's second highest court, the Supreme Court of Appeal. Details on this and more stories at 9.
18: SAFM, guiding you through the rush hour traffic.
7: It remains absolutely jammed up coming into Joburg from the south this morning. We're talking about the drive-in from across me, Elro Park, from Lanasia, from Protea Glen. It's the N1 North, a crash inside Deepcliff Interchange. The traffic on that N1 extends all the way back to the N12 Potch Highway. Got a lot of options. You've got Akenhof and Kibler Park, or you've got Devlin as alternative routings to stay off the N1. It really is quite badly backed up. A lot of people have forgotten about the closure of Sandton Drive today. It remains closed until probably Wednesday morning between Grayston and Alice Lanes. There's really big traffic coming into Sandton off Winnie Mandela, off down that Hurlingham run onto Sandton Drive and into Sandton. Also, a lot of traffic on South Road this morning coming from the sort of Mike 1 Highway Bridge, if you like, through Morningside down towards Rivonia, that side of Sandton City, and some real pressure on the southbound track. There's a crash before Grayston. This is the Mike 1. That traffic starting back sort of around about New Road, Allendale Road on the N1 South is where you'll feel that, all the way down to that Sandton exit to get out of that delay. Durban's N2 northbound remains busy but much improved this morning. Some really big queues from the M7 moving through Spaghetti Junction. It is all starting to ease. The N2 between Kumashu and Gateway stays fairly busy, and the breakdowns at Peter Marisburg are still with us. If you're Durban bound, the breakdown after Market Road, that's heavy, and a breakdown at Ashburton on your way into Peter Marisburg, and that's heavy as well. And good news from Cape Town, all the highways and all the byways have been reopened following early morning protesting at Khayelitsha. R300 open, N2 both ways open. A lot of pressure on a lot of routes in that area, but it should start to ease with the reopening of the highways. Crash on the N2 inbound at Young Smuts Drive, causing delays in the N1. It's a busy Monday as you sit from Plattekloof right through to the city centre. With your traffic update, I'm Rob Byrne.
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4: It's 8:32, Zai Khan. Good morning. So you are holding the celebrations on behalf of the nation this morning. And I mean, when I look at the rankings, 48th in the FIFA World Rankings is the highest position that Bafana Bafana has held in 15 years.
5: Oh, my word, Kathy. And I think we needed the right soundtrack for it, okay? Isaka. It works. I feel like we have a new dawn, a new day under Coach Pitso Mosemane, because, man, oh, man, after beating Guinea 2-1, thrashing Eritrea 5-0, and then beating Egypt 1-0, I have to say South Africa is just rising and rising. 48th now, the latest FIFA World Rankings. And this is our resurgence under Coach Pitso Mosemane. So hopefully this build for AFCON 2027, this momentum continues. And Bafana back inside the world's top 50, and we are climbing. In the meantime, the Bafana star, Relebohile Mofokeng, is reportedly attracting interest from some of Europe's biggest clubs just 3 months after joining the Belgian side Union Saint-Gilloise. Chelsea, Brighton, Atletico Madrid and Napoli are reportedly monitoring the 21-year-old Mofokeng, who has scored 4 goals for his new club. On to rugby, the Sharks are chasing a third straight URC victory over the Stormers when the South African sides collide in Cape Town on Saturday. JP Peterson's unbeaten Sharks arrive as outright log leaders. They were boosted by returning Springboks and that 26-20 victory over the defending champions Leinster. Meanwhile, the third-place Lions head into Loftus, looking to preserve their unbeaten start against the Bulls. The Bulls will host the Lions at 1:30 before the Stormers and Sharks meet at 4:00. Now, Formula One, the FIA has launched an investigation into the software glitch that caused chaos ahead of the Bahrain Grand Prix in Malaysia. Lewis Hamilton was among several drivers who suddenly lost power during the formation lap, forcing the Ferrari driver to stop on track and restart his car, something he says he's never experienced in his career. The FIA says a combination of low grip, wet weather energy settings and the Sepang circuit triggered the problem. The software was updated before Max Verstappen eventually won the rain-delayed race. And finally, weightlifter Seamus Leka believes the SA National Championships in Mossel Bay provided a solid foundation for what lies ahead after she finished second in the women's 69-kilogram category. The 23-year-old is among a group of Olympic hopefuls beginning the long journey towards meeting their stringent qualification requirements for the 2028 Los Angeles Games.
19: I managed to finish with a 70-kilo snatch and a 94-clean and jerk. I attempted on my last lifts a 80-kilo snatch and a 98-clean and jerk. Which I unfortunately missed, so I ended up finishing with a total of 170 kilos, which I still think is a solid baseline in terms of upcoming comps.
5: And that's your national briefing sport. We'll leave the heavy lifting there for now. John Gerica will have more at 12:30. I'm Zai Khan.
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4: It's 8:38. We continue with segment two of the Know Your Candidates series today, focusing on Mogale City. Let me welcome onto the show Tony Ntando of the Pan-Africanist Congress, wonderful Serolodi of the Economic Freedom Fighters, and Lucky Sele of the ANC, is the deputy chairperson in the West Rand region. So to all our candidates, you'll be asked three rounds of questions, and the final round will really be a parting shot. You'll have 60 seconds for the first answer, 90 seconds for the second answer, another 60 seconds for the third answer, and 30 seconds for your parting shot. Let's start with the first question, and this is the question that was shared with you. What experience in your life best proves that you can lead a municipality under pressure and turn promises political promises into working services. Tommy?
0: Thank you very much. Maybe let's greet the listeners at home and appreciate the opportunity you are giving us. Firstly, maybe let's give a background to say that in 2029, when we got into municipality, our focus was to run a professional municipal administration with financial integrity and looking at productive use of land and issues of investing in poor communities and ethical government. So as a result of that, the current term has proven to us that we managed well to govern municipal departments, we managed to participate in coalition, we managed to exercise opposition oversight, and we also managed to withdraw when political participation conflicted with the interests of
4: right.
0: the people.
4: Tommy, thank you. Wonderful.
2: Thank you very much, Kathy, and good morning to the listeners. The first question, the EFF has been in council for a decade now, and in that decade, we have managed to have four MMCs, including myself, as the MMC for Health and Social Development. In that, we managed to launch the homeless shelter in Krugersdorp and launched a Kagiso Elderly Center in Kagiso, and we have received an award of gender-based violence in fast, responsive and proactive. And the second one that is that in corporate service support, that we improved the municipal performance in service delivery from 72% to 85%, and we have rehabilitated the roads of Sinobile, Red Falay in Swanville. We even have rehabilitated in extension 13, and then in the integrated deep department, we have a program that we did called Adopt a Park that eliminates illegal dumping in monitoring.
4: Thank you. Wonderful. Lucky.
6: Thank you very much, and good morning to yourself, Kefi, and the listeners at home, as well as fellow councillors who are on the platform now. The African National Congress has led Mohali City Governing Coalition since 2024. During this period, we inherited the municipality with serious challenges, adverse audit opinion, high creditors book, historical debt of Eskom and Rainwater, as well as an unfunded budget. Through this coalition led by the African National Congress, we have improved audit findings from qualified to unqualified. We have cleared the historical debt of Rainwater and are now on current account. We have entered an Eskom debt relief and completed the 3-year cycle for a debt relief write-off and are on current account with Eskom. We have now in place a funded budget, and we no longer rely on an overdraft, which was closed in 2024 and 2025 financially.
4: Lucky, let me thank you. Round two. Residents in a large part of Mohali City begin withholding payment because of repeated outages and disputed bills. Municipal cash flows falls, and essential services are at risk. What is your response? Tommy.
0: Firstly, we intend to correct what we call incorrect billing. Our residents have been experiencing, like you are indicating, incorrect billing. So ours is to deal with your supply chain management and correct a recording of municipal billing. Secondly, it is to ensure residents or assist residents, particularly those who do not afford. We have issues such as your indigent plan that seeks to accommodate those who are unable to pay municipality. So those people, majority of them, they are not being captured, or if they are captured, their details are not being updated. So would really speed up and improve those levels and ensure that our municipality is able to recover revenue that is required to run municipality.
4: All right. Thank you, Tommy. Wonderful.
2: Thank you very much, Kathy. Firstly, we will start with the debt collectors. check all the municipal papers that they appear, and then make sure that all the people that have been wrongly debited by our collectors, that we will give them a relief, that a relief to the incorrect billing that has been done to them. And again, we will also provide the target relief for the vulnerable homes we have the indigent that is been taking place in all the wards in the municipality for vulnerable groups. And then thank you very much.
4: All right, thank you. Wonderful. Lucky?
6: We closed off the 2025-2026 financial year with a 92% collection rate as a city. We have cooperative communities, errors do occur, and we have been proactive to resolve those disputes that relate to billing. Primarily, the dispute has been on the block tariff imposed on electricity. We have now taken a position as the municipality to then take a flat rate in terms of electricity to make it affordable to all our community members. Our indigent register is also online, incorporating all departments that are needed to ensure that we move with speed to put people on the indigent register list. We are more than open to engage with our community members. Our finance department responds speedily to deal with these particular challenges. It has not went to a point of crisis in our city. It is a matter that has been resolved on a daily basis, and we will continue to ensure that where the dispute arises, we engage with our community members, respond to it, attend each and every client through our customer care to deal with their inquiries in the city. We do appreciate the
4: value. Thank you. Thank you, Lucky. Round three. A motion of no confidence is tabled against you while the city is dealing with water outages and sewage failures. What must continue functioning while the political battle plays out, and how would you protect those services? Tommy.
0: Firstly, I think service delivery should be the priority. Service to the people should be given the priority. That's one. Two, remember, if you are the mayor, part of your responsibility is to provide guidance over policy, budget, and financial affairs of the municipality. So those are central key, because once you compromise that and you of your motion of confidence against you, and then you'll begin to lose focus. So ours, it would be to keep the municipal stable and focus on day-to-day administration and running of the municipality, which is people-centered.
4: All right, Tommy, thank you. Wonderful.
2: Thank you very much, Kathy. When the motion of no confidence is taking place, we as the EFF, we understand that civic delivery must be given to people. And whilst I'm the mayor, we are going to establish a permanent internal municipal capacity to deliver maintenance, waste management, security infrastructure, and other essential services. And again, strengthen the planning and project management in capacity to ensure that municipality gives proper coordination of service delivery. So it means that if there's motion confidence that is happening, and then it does not stop the municipality from giving the community of Mohale City the services that they need. Thank you very much.
4: All right. Thank you. Wonderful. Lucky?
6: A motion of no confidence is a council item and can only be attended to whilst the council is in session. Besides that, you have to continue to do your work and ensure that the communities have access to service delivery. In terms of dealing with the issue of water outages, there are plans in place from the municipality. In terms of the water tankers that we have procured, you have to put that those systems in place to ensure that you do deliver water to affected communities and engage relevant stakeholders such as NWater on how or when you are able to restore that water outage. So a motion does not derail you to do your work politically. And certainly it does not mean that when a motion is placed against you, it's going to pass. We've seen that in the past, where because of political expediency, political parties submit motions, but do not necessarily mean all that right. They will pass.
4: Thank you, Lucky. The final round, and it's your parting shot. So within the first 100 days as mayor, Mogale City residents will be able to judge me by. Tommy?
8: Well, one is to say that we published the state of service report.
4: Tommy, the connection to you is not great. We'll come back to you and give you another round. Wonderful. All right, let me just make sure that we still have our candidates on. Wonderful, can you hear me?
9: I can hear you now.
4: Wonderful. Let's complete the question. Let's complete the sentence. Within the first 100 days as mayor, Matlosana residents will be able to judge me by.
9: Thank you very much. We are going to finalize the insourcing of cleaners and securities. That the report is stuck somewhere in the offices, and we are going to identify, clean, and rehabilitate illegal dumping in Manzanville, Kagiso Training Center, Sevenzisa Drive, Masoniville, and Mahalisbeck. And then we are going to install cameras in Cradle of Humankind that it's stuck. And then we are going to finalize on the informal settlements that is in extension 4 in Red Valley to address and give thanks to you. Thank you.
4: Thank you. Wonderful. Lucky?
6: It's a commitment that the African National Congress has made to our communities in terms of our manifesto on the six target areas that the African National Congress has placed as a matter of priority, one of them being after election within the 30 days to have meetings with our communities and give them a feedback on the state of the municipality, on the state of quality and affordable basic services that are going to be rendered by the city during this particular term of 2026.
4: Thank you. Thank you, Lucky. Thank you. All right, let me thank our participants in this round. Oh, okay, we've got Tommy back on the line. All right, wonderful.
0: Yes, yes.
4: Tommy, I was about to close it off there. All right, Tommy, complete the sentence. Within the first 100 days of as mayor, residents of Mogale City will be able to judge me by.
0: We are saying we will publish the state of affairs report on electricity, refuse road, storm and facilities of the municipality, will table land and infrastructure, contract mitigation, credit and controls, as well as vacancies, and also do an audit baseline. We'll review the IDP, the budget, the FDP, BEPS. We'll also launch the water level.
4: All right, yes, we're going to leave it there. Your 30 seconds is up. Tommy Ntando of the PAC, wonderful Sirolodi of the EFF, and Lucky Sele of the ANC. Let me thank you for your time. So they make up the balance of the six, at least, big parties that are contesting the elections in Mogale City. So Mogale City, the last local government elections, only 48% of you turned up to vote on voting day. Is that number going to be higher? Is it going to be lower? I want to know. Have the candidates said what you want to hear to get you out of the door and voting on the 4th of November? I'll bring in your calls. 086-000-2032 is the number to dial. Your WhatsApp voice notes on 0614-104-107.
10: Mielani. Good morning, Kathy. Good morning to the candidates and the listeners. I think we've heard some great answers. I think one of the model answers, if I may pick on the answers given by Tyrone, who was even quoting the sections of the MFMA. And I think that is what we mean when we say, please answer the question, be specific, and be able to point out exactly how you are going to achieve what you're going to achieve. We've also had some good feedback from wonderful in terms of the achievements. When someone is asked to say, what qualifies you to do all of these things? I mean, we don't go this way and the other way. You become specific because you want to make sure that people know that you will be able to repeat what you have done. In the other instances, with regards to question one as well as question two, I think one of the candidates, Amy, immediately answered question four instead of making sure that she speaks about what is it that qualifies her to be able to do what needs to be done. Generally, I think we've had answers which were not really answered. It was sort of general type of answers, especially the one talking about oversight, except for the model answer that I put up for Tyrone, as well as some of the answers that have come from Wonderful as well. But the candidates, as it were, Tyrone has an advantage of having been an executive mayor. Others are in office, but others are still literally trying to come in. Lydia, unfortunately, was not able to articulate herself, to the point where we could understand what she was wanting to put across. We know that the ACDP has a manifesto. Why not speak about that particular manifesto? Because this is an open conversation for everyone. So that would be my summation.
4: Yeah, and I think, of course, the reality that Mogale City is sitting with is that we're likely to have yet another coalition government. And one certainly gets, we'll have to wait and see how the political parties are going to be planning on putting together a government. I want to bring in some of the reflections of our listeners as well, Mielani.
11: Good morning, Sis Kathy. This is Mtunze. It looks like some people didn't prepare for this interview. Some candidates didn't prepare for this interview. I'm sure you gave them questions already on Friday. But I see some are huffing and puffing, wobbling in between there. Yeah, they are seeing red. I don't know how we can vote for people who are not prepared, who do not even know what to do, how to answer questions. Thank you.
4: Yeah, Mielani, I know that you probably had difficulty with hearing that voice note, but it was around the level of preparedness of the candidate. So one thing may be being ill-prepared for an interview, but these are questions that anybody who's vying for a big enough position as a mayor should be able to articulate themselves on at any given point.
10: Absolutely. I think it's questions that, if one is woken up at 3 o'clock in the morning, one should know the statutes. One should know the legislation. One should know the regulations. One should at least, cite, some of the circulars with regards to what needs to be done to rescue the municipality. So basically, this is the person who is being trusted by the entire country, not just, the municipality, because anyone who drives through Mogale City, anyone who visits Mogale City, anyone who wants to do business with Mogale City, ought to be able to know that there's a leader that is able to hold council together, hold the councillors together, can work with the speaker, can work with the MMCs, can work with the officials, and can at least, command a level of respect that guides and provides leadership. The main thing we speak about is what is the capability of that leader? In other words, are they a leader who is going to lead from the front? Do they have a strategy? And will they drive service delivery? So that is the capability that we are looking for within the candidate.
4: Mielani, let me thank you for your time and your contribution. Mielani Holeni of Indiso Consulting. Bongo from Newcastle says, mayoral candidates who cannot answer basic questions about operations of a municipality. This is really embarrassing, and I could barely listen to today's candidates. And to expect professionals to report to these candidates is really unfair. We have left governance to the worst among us. That's the view of Bongo from Newcastle. I guess, Bongo, in light of our Teachers' Day message, you must keep trying so that you don't fail, and if you fail, you must try again. The point is that you keep trying, so
12: you must fail to try. Kitty. I think this last caller was trying to say, he who fails to try is trying to fail. Yeah, so if you don't try something, then it means, or if you don't try something in order to see if you will succeed, means you don't want to try it at all, and which will lead to failure. I think that's what he was trying to say. Good morning. This is KK from Pretoria.
4: Yeah, it sparked such a debate on the WhatsApp voice note line. Whatever it is, the gist of the story, don't fail. Try and don't fail. That's where we leave it for today on the National Briefing. Up next, the Daily Discourse with Joanne Joseph. It is 9 o'clock. We're back with you again tomorrow between 6 and 9.

0: IFP mayoral candidate in eThekwini Mkhuleko Hlengwa.
1: Whilst immigration is not a municipal competence, we will nonetheless prioritize, through intergovernmental relations, a deportation process of all illegal foreign immigrants to ensure that eThekwini works for Durbanites and for South Africans and for us to push back on crime, human trafficking and drugs.
0: Still in KZN, eThekwini Mayor Cyril Xaba says major infrastructure projects are underway to address the metro's ongoing water challenges. He briefed the media yesterday on the municipality's efforts to improve water supply. He says 11 billion rand lower Umkomazi bulk water scheme is expected to provide an additional 78 megalitres of water a day when completed in 2029. Xaba has, however, acknowledged that while the city is heavily focused on mitigating persistent water problems, there's more that needs to be done to tackle the issue.
2: Since 2017, the city has been battling with floods that damage our underground infrastructure, resulting in some communities disconnected from our services. From that time, the city has been investing in repairing and reconstructing the damaged infrastructure. I must say that that has produced results, that the communities that were disconnected have since been reconnected to our services.
0: The trial of 10 people accused of insurance-related murders is set to begin in the High Court in Polokwane in Limpopo this morning. The accused include a former police sergeant, Rachel Kutumela, her daughter Flora Shokane, and her sister Anna Shokane. They allegedly took out insurance on unsuspecting victims and later killed them to claim insurance. The accused killed 9 people and claimed about 10 million rand in insurance payouts. Randane Rarepaso reports.
3: Accused number 1 to 3, the suspected ringleaders Rachel Kutumela, Anna and Flora Shokane, have been in custody since the arrest in October 2 years ago. The other 7 accused were arrested in March this year. One of the accused, William Shokane, has passed away last month while in custody. The late Shokane was paralyzed and using a wheelchair while in custody. All the accused had their bail applications dismissed. I am Renan Ralepaso in Polokwane.
0: 9 Mozambican nationals arrested for alleged illegal mining in Mashobota near Ngodwana in Mpumalanga are expected to appear in the Nelspruit Magistrates Court today. They were arrested following sporadic shootouts between rival illegal mining gangs. A total of 8 bodies have been found in the area. Members of the Joint Security and Law Enforcement Initiative for Operation Vala Umgodi are expected to continue their operation in the area. Finally, Judicial Service Commission interviews begin this morning in Sandton in Johannesburg, with 5 candidates vying for 3 vacancies at South Africa's second highest court, the Supreme Court of Appeal. The SCA hears appeals from the high courts, and its judgment play an important role in the development and interpretation of South African law. The top story at 9, the IFP has vowed to embark on a campaign to ensure the deportation of all undocumented foreign nationals in eThekwini. This is should it win control of the municipality in November. Headlines at 9:30 for SAFM News. I'm Kulufelo Defo.
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5: 6 minutes past 9. Good morning and welcome. This is The Daily Discourse. I'm Joanne Joseph and the team is with you in force today. Melissa and Geneo, we're producing the show and taking your calls. Ntando is on sound. Biso is doing social.

0: social media this morning, and Tabang is, of course, if you are watching us, keeping our video on air, actually. 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As I mentioned, we are video streaming our broadcast, so you can watch us from anywhere in the world on YouTube, Facebook, and X. Good morning if you are joining us from abroad. And don't forget that if you haven't managed to catch the show in its entirety, our digital team loads all the podcasts onto our website, so you can catch up on all our interviews on demand there. Our studio line number, as we kick off the open line, 086-000-2032, our WhatsApp line 0614-104-107. All right, this is what we are tackling on the show this morning. We're looking at a very interesting development from a health point of view. The Jehovah's Witnesses have had a change of heart regarding the issue of blood transfusions. Now, I don't know if you remember that case from 2009 when there was a child who needed a blood transfusion of some kind, and the parents refused that because the family was a Jehovah's Witness family. Consequently, the government or the health department actually had to take the parents to court in order to get permission to treat the child the way doctors wanted to treat the child. So there's been, shall we say, a reinterpretation of the part of the Bible that they have used to previously support their decision not to receive blood transfusions. We're going to get into the details of that with Health Minister Erin Motsoaledi. And then after 10 o'clock, we're going to recap what has happened in the Sibiya, the bail application so far. So many things came out on Friday, some really disturbing things. And of course, that is going to resume on Wednesday. But, you know, there's a lot developing in that Sibiya case. And so we need to keep a good handle on what is going on there. He is, after all, the Deputy Police Commissioner, suspended though he is. So we need to keep a very close eye on what is coming out of that. There's also a special concentration on gender-based violence, femicide at the moment, and consequently that particular discussion has been on our radar in a more concentrated and more focused way than before. There are so many other stories as well about men contacting underage girls and trying to engage in relationships with them and so forth, which is a form of child abuse, right? You're not permitted to do that. It's paedophilia. And essentially, we are drawing attention to a number of cases, we will be over the next few weeks, where this kind of thing has happened. And it's part of our coverage of gender-based violence on the program. And then later on, we're talking about the higher education sector's irregular spending. It soared to almost R500 million. I mean, it is astonishing how much fruitful and wasteful expenditure there is, just lack of care for how budgets are being managed. You know, the signing off on things that really should not have happened because it goes way over the budgets that are required. And it appears to be mostly the CETAs that are responsible for this. So, you know, we're going to speak to an education expert about this. It's somebody from the Portfolio Committee who oversees DHET's work. And we're going to find out from them why the minister has not reined these various departments in, and what they are doing as the Portfolio Committee to make sure that he actually does and some action is taken over this. And a little bit later on, we're talking about the issue of the climate crisis. I think we all know that we're heading for a period of El Nino. The weather is supposed to be very severe in the coming weeks and months and years, and consequently, the Wits University healthcare sort of cluster in that university is appealing to the United Nations to declare climate change a health emergency as well. You may have heard on the news that Gulufelo read a little bit earlier on what a danger the rising temperatures pose to pregnant women and to their babies as a result of the higher temperatures. There are all sorts of things that happen, and biologically this is already causing a problem, and many of these children born with deficiencies will be born in the developing world, right? It'll be in countries like ours. And that is why they're asking for that kind of intervention. It means that resources, obviously, will be geared towards that if needs be, if they get their way, that is. So we'll have a conversation with Dr. Nicholas Brink from Wits University to find out exactly what they're looking for there. 11 past nine, we're taking your calls right now. And Colin was first to the finish line. Colin, good morning. You want to talk about the smart IDs. Hi.
1: Yes. Good morning to you, Joanne. Just before I go there, I was just listening to Ramaphosa's 4-point plan, and he wants feedback in 60 days. You know, he's been in office for 7 years, and he's never ever asked for feedback. Okay, what do you think of that? Okay, smart card IDs.
0: Yes.
1: Last week, Thursday on RSG, I listened for about 20 minutes to our Minister of Home Affairs, Leon Schreiber,
0: Yes.
1: and he spoke all about the smart card, how it's working, how he came about it. He approached the banks and business people and asked the banks, how much money do you lose with fraud and ID and all that? It was millions. So he suggested, right, come on board and help us. That is why they got banks now to do your fingerprints and things like that. So
0: Yeah.
1: it
0: To
1: was
0: be fair,
1: quite
0: Colin, I
1: interesting.
0: think he has certainly extended the number of banks and that kind of thing. But
1: Yeah,
0: I think
1: yeah.
0: this was an idea that preceded him, actually.
1: Yes.
0: Yes.
1: And
0: Yeah.
1: he said there was a voice message also from one of your listeners. And the government is going back to apartheid days to make government, to make more money and all this and that. So he's got the wrong information. This has got nothing to do with apartheid. But anyway, try and get Leon Schreiber on, and he can explain to your listeners so that your listeners know more what's going on.
0: Yeah.
1: And he said there's no charge. No charge, he said. It's free. So
0: Yes, for the
1: people are
0: first
1: phoning in and
0: one, for
1: saying it's
0: sure.
1: money, money, money, money, money, money. You know what I mean?
0: Yeah. No, when you
1: Thanks.
0: transition, thank you for that, Colin. It's true. When you
1: Okay.
0: transition from a green barcoded ID to the smart card, you don't actually pay anything that first time,
1: Yeah, but
0: unless you
1: if you
0: lose it or
1: lose
0: it's
1: it,
0: stolen.
1: if you lose it, most probably you'll have to pay for it. But your
0: Yes,
1: first
0: you will.
1: time, you know what I mean?
0: Yeah.
1: So enlighten the listeners about it and all, and try and get Shriver to explain to the nation what it's all about. Thanks
0: Yes.
1: very much, Joanne.
0: Thank you. Thank you,
1: Bye
0: Colin. Take
1: bye.
0: care. Yeah, well, we've been trying to get the minister on since April. For some reason, he's too busy to speak to us. But that's such a pity because we would love to be able to speak to him about all these technological advances that they're making through this digitalization project they called Quantum Leap. It is fascinating. And it is trying to undo decades of damage, actually, in many ways that have been done with a system that has just not been functional. I think Leon Schreiber, on the face of it, is doing really excellent work. But I would love to interview him to find out, all the changes that department is trying to ring in. Lloyd in Alberton is with us. Hello, Lloyd.
2: Good morning, Joanne.
0: Hi there. What's on your mind this morning, Lloyd?
2: Okay, my sister. You know, the election atmosphere, it is sweeping or it is blowing across the length and breadth of our country. And this might possibly reflect a positive in terms of the voter turnout. At least if the turnout can be above 70% level, that will be good. Joanne, I would like to stand on my political party candidate, the ANC, that is assessing to becoming a mayor or a ward councillor, even a PR councillor. It's not a license to detach yourself from the reality on the ground. The preoccupation should be the effective and efficient delivery of the very basic of services to the communities. You know, most of our representatives, they become egoistic and elitist immediately after occupying these positions by virtue of rubbing shoulders with the big wigs, the political big wigs that is. My last point, Joanne, they must desist the temptation of becoming corrupt as ANC representatives because they are painting the ANC in bad light to the public. That's what I have to say this morning, my dear sister Joanne.
0: Thank you, Lloyd. Some good advice there to all the
2: Thanks.
0: candidates who are standing. In fact, not only ANC candidates, but candidates across the board. I think that's good advice, Lloyd. Thank you. Nonde in Cape Town is on the line to us. Hi, Nonde.
3: JJ, good morning.
0: You're watching what's happening in the United States at the moment, I see.
3: Yes, but I want to do some housekeeping first.
0: Yes.
3: You know, this weekend, Bafana beat Egypt
0: Yes.
3: 1-0, and now they are ranked number 48, you know,
0: Yeah.
3: after 3 games, right?
0: Yeah.
3: Anyway, do you know the guy who used to score goals like it's for fun? Not the previous, I mean, the previous captain of Egypt, who's now the coach, Hassan Hassan. Abdullah Mohamed Abdulatrik, Aputrik, right?
0: Yes.
3: That guy used to score goals for fun, right?
0: Yes.
3: And, by the way, he was nicknamed Silent Assassin. That's where you come in, you know?
0: Yes.
3: I want listeners to know that Joanne Joseph is a silent assassin. In other words, she does not take nonsense for anyone. Whether it's Pumzile of the ANC, whether it's the first caller calling, Joseph is tough. She's married, beautiful, one kid, but she does not take nonsense. Anyway.
0: Thank you. Nonde, I can get you to do my PR for the Daily Discourse. Eh?
3: Good. Donald John Trump, you know.
0: Yes.
3: I couldn't believe what I was hearing, I think it was yesterday, over the weekend, that Donald John Trump, the showman, you know, he wants voters or would-be voters to vote for the Republicans, whether it's the Senate or the House of Representatives in the midterm elections. And he's promised to give them $5,000 if they do that.
0: Mm-hmm.
3: Now, I wonder, how in the world is he going to verify that indeed when they cast the ballot, which is secret, you know, if you will know whether they did vote for Republicans or not.
0: Yes,
3: isn't that stupid? Isn't Donald Trump a moronic moron? Joseph Bruce Spector was interviewed and he said that money is mouth watering, but he does not think the Congress will pay for that or the government, the state will pay for that. It will come from his own pocket.
0: Yeah.
3: I mean, this guy is a showman.
0: No, it's,
3: you know,
0: it's buying votes, essentially, Nonde.
3: It is buying votes.
0: Yeah, yeah. And I think it's completely out of line. Completely out of line. But and also,
3: Joseph, good morning, enjoyed. I don't know who hold on. Yeah.
0: Thank you, Nonde. I think you're quite right about the Donald Trump issue. Tando in the Eastern Cape is with us. Good morning, Tando. Hi.
4: Oh, we're having beautiful weather after the rain. Yeah,
0: A bit jealous of you, hey, Tando. it's a bit chilly here, and I'm sitting in a very cold studio, so I might be a popsicle by the end of this show.
4: I know. The what do you call that place again? Where you are?
0: Auckland Park, Johannesburg.
4: Yeah, it reminds me of New Zealand. But anyway, that's not why I called. I'm trying to figure something about what we South Africans are up against, in a sense that you are a public radio. SABC is a public radio. We own it, all of us.
0: Yes.
4: But I can't help thinking that all what we say and are concerned and worry about and trying to change is all lip service. I can't, for the life of a communication and making citizenry kind of audible, that it can just be lip service, because almost all the time we are saying things that need to be changed, and then you wonder if these guys in charge are listening. And for instance, this deputy minister, his land, almost $2 million for hiring cars. I mean, there are kids who are learned, who are qualified. They are sitting at home.
0: Yes.
4: They are in anguish. They are frustrated. They can't be employed. They can't be functioning as members of society. I mean, why is this happening to us? I mean,
0: Tando, I don't know. I think part of the problem is the leadership that we choose.
4: Sure.
0: You know, and
4: it's so painful.
0: It is painful.
4: It's so lovely. Okay, I'm middle aged, And then when I see our kids thriving, and you know, I can see the bustling, the whatchamacallit, and it's so beautiful when you see kids like that. And then when you see them in a state of lanto, and that's why they are probably alcoholic, some of them now, because alcohol is just the lanto.
0: Yeah. No, it's disheartening, and it upsets me when I hear our listeners, like you say, this kind of thing, because I hear the despair in your voice, Thando.
4: I mean, there are people in parliament who are earning 4 million for what?
0: Yeah,
4: their salaries are exponentially. These people, I mean, they have no heart.
0: Mm.
4: They're giving their boyfriends, their girlfriends these monies. Lord have mercy.
0: I don't know what the solution is going to be. I think we've just got to be more demanding as an electorate, Thando. And we've got to, and I think maybe there's a political party you feel is working in your community. Perhaps that's the, you know, communities are kind of the cornerstone for our country, these neighborhoods and wards perhaps, and that's where we need to start. We need to look for the most efficient people who are committed, really committed to, and have a heart for the community, you know. And if we start at that level and only reward people with a leadership position if they are showing that they're committed to doing the right thing for the community, and we sort of, you know, widen it from there all the way to leadership. But I think also as communities we need to get involved. We need to be more proactive as citizens in this country and see what we ourselves can do for our communities, particularly in a country where the leadership is quite disinterested a lot of the time. Thando, thank you for sharing that with us. Eddie in Cape Town is on the line to us. You want to talk about Jehovah's Witnesses changing their what can I say, the allowances around blood transfusions, Eddie?
5: Yes, good morning, Joanne, and to the listeners. Joanne, sometimes for me, I do conclude that the religions, I think they have reached a point whereby we need now to think twice about the issue of religion. We need to appreciate the work that the religions have done in shaping us. But there is some other things that we can look within the religions that are not good, especially for our times, because we are living in the times in which understanding is now different from the people that lived in the past. If you look at most of these religions, were formed so long, long time ago. Some of them even during before the common era that we're living in. But we are still applying the very same principles, the very same things that were said long time ago, still in our time. We need to wake up and we need to have the things that are helpful. I mean, you can see today, I mean, look at, for instance, what is happening, the wars that is happening in the maybe Ukraine and or especially with Iran and Israel. It's about religion. If you look at most of these terrorists, it's about religion. And there's a lot of things that divide us just because I don't belong to your religion. I am not a Muslim. I am not a Buddha. I'm not a Christian. And all these things, they differentiate us. I think we need to appreciate the work that religion has done. But now we need to embrace the reality. We need to embrace the newness of life, of understanding of the things according to the modern man. Not as the ancient men that established these religions we are still observing today. Now, a person must die just because you cannot give the blood, because my religion says so. The thing that was made by people who did not understand even what they said. Because, I mean, they said when you give a blood to a person, then it's the same as you are eating the person.
0: Mm.
5: There's nothing of such. You can't. Then why do you then sleep with a woman and give what comes from your body and then make a child? Then that is, it's not the same thing. It's the same. Isn't that your things from your body, they're going into another person's body.
0: Yeah.
5: Now, when you give blood, then that is wrong.
0: Yeah, no. It's an interesting thing, Eddie. And I really like how balanced, the very balanced approach that you've taken to this, acknowledging that religion has, in certain instances, religion across the board, has done good in certain ways. Excuse me. And of course, there's I don't think there's any religion that sets out to do bad. However, when extremism sets in, when lack of ability to think critically about your own religion sets in, you've got a problem. Because if we decide we're going to subscribe to a religious belief, no matter what it is, we must still be able to think through it and not simply engage in the rituals and everything that surrounds it without actually calling into question those things, you know. And if those things are harmful, we ought to be able to think about them. But I think that that's part of the work that religion has done. I think it's dampened many people's ability to think critically. And so when they walk into a whatever religious gathering it is, they turn off their ability to think critically because it's almost as though that is required for you to engage fully. And that doesn't need to happen. You know, if you believe in a higher entity, in a divine power, presumably they've given you a brain and the ability to think for a reason, right? And it would do well for all of us to actually make use of those faculties that we've been given. Thanks for that lovely call, Eddie. And one of your messages is talking about Leon Schreiber, saying, "Morning, Joanne. Minister Schreiber is definitely a proper minister. However, he won't come on your show until election season has passed. Remember, you're a journalist and he doesn't want to risk saying or answering something, especially because he doesn't know what you may possibly ask him. There's already a migration crisis in the country. He doesn't want to risk saying anything wrong to possible DA voters." I mean, anything's possible, I suppose. "Morning, Joanne. I visited Capitec Bergville last week, and Capitec charge 150 rand fee to process the info for a smart ID. It's not free. Regards, Estelle in KZN." Thank you for that, Estelle. I mean, I don't know whether this is something that the banks are just putting on themselves, because if you were to do it at Home Affairs, you would not have to pay for this. And the idea is that you shouldn't have to pay for this. So maybe Capitec is actually charging separately for the facility of using their, you know, applying through their banks, which really should not be the case, but seems to be the case anyway. And one of you says, "Good morning, Joanne and the listeners. Why do they make us pay if we change our IDs to smart ones? I paid 150 rand at the bank, but I'd never lost one. They're just milking our hard-earned cash," says Dumela Molefe from Le Montville in Durban. One of you also adding your voice note to that.
6: "Morning, JJ. I'm Sweeto in Watema, Egorulini. When you change from green ID book to the new smart ID card, you need to pay some fee. I'm talking from experience. And that will inconvenience so many people, because I know many people who are not prepared to pay that fee, as if you had lost your ID, while it's the decision of the government to change the green ID book to the new smart ID card. In a country that so many people live on 350s, and then the government is expecting them to take a large portion of that money to do the ID that they haven't even lost. Government must think another way. Thank you."
0: Yeah, I think it's a great idea for government to make it more accessible through the banks. But if it's costing people so much, and as you say, you quite rightly say, 150 rand is a lot for some people who are living on a grant or even living on a pension, you know, and struggling to make ends meet. There's a fair amount of food, for example, that you'd rather prioritize, or maybe school fees, something like that, that you'd want to put your money to. People are not going to prioritize this if it's going to cost money. But we will get to the bottom of this. I'll find out why it's costing some people money and not others. 9:30 on the Daily Discourse. Let's catch up with Gulufele Tefo for your latest news headlines.
7: Thanks, Joanne. Good morning. In the headlines this hour, Chairperson of Portfolio Committee in Parliament on Policy in Cameroon says the latest Auditor General findings reveal the serious challenges contributing to police case backlogs. The report found that DNA testing equipment is unused because essential supplies are missing. 9 Bloemfontein police officers accused of the murder of 3 civilians and a police officer are expected to appear in the Free State High Court sitting in Welkom for a pre-trial hearing. And the IFP has vowed to embark on a campaign to ensure the deportation of all undocumented foreign nationals in Eteguini should it win control of the municipality in November. I'll have details on this and more stories at 10.
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0: 9:31 on the Daily Discourse, and we're continuing our conversation on the open line. Let's take a call from Monica in Durban. Monica, you want to talk about mangoes?
8: Good morning, Joanne.
0: Good morning. Tell me, I can't wait to hear.
8: So I'm a lover of mangoes. You know, yeah. I look forward to this season to have all these nice fruits.
0: Yeah.
8: But for the past 3 years, I have a tree outside my house. Mm. And it's not the bearing fruit. So I've attributed it to many, many things. But I've seen now that even my neighbor's trees are not bearing as much fruit. Oh. Others have decided to trim their trees. Mm. Yes.
0: Yeah.
8: So that maybe the next season, it will be a full tree, you know, fruit and stuff like that. But yeah. Now it's like they're falling again. It's September. There has been wind, but not that much wind.
0: Right.
8: And they are disappearing. And I know with the heat coming, they're going to die, the few that are remaining. So I don't know whether, you know, somebody can explain to us, is it a phenomenon that is just going to happen for a few years, or is it something that is going to carry on? Because even leeches, you know, there's a lot of leeches.
0: Yeah.
8: But for the past few years, there hasn't been much fruit. So I don't know. Is there an agriculturalist that can explain to us, the scientists? Because I'm not happy. Mangoes. I need to eat mangoes.
0: Okay, Monica. You know, I coming from Durban, I know exactly what that's like, right? Because everything grew in our little garden. It was such a small plot of land, but everything grew there. We had so many fruit trees. Mangoes were among them. Having said that, I never grew anything myself. If I were to walk into your garden, the tree would probably wither and die. I don't have green fingers at all. I can't grow anything. But in Durban, everything just grows, right? It doesn't require a lot of care. It usually just grows. Let us get to the bottom of this, the mystery of the mangoes, Monica. We will try and get an expert on to find out what's going on there. I'm very curious as to why that's happening in Durban with its lovely tropical climate and so on. But let's find out for you. Thank you very much for alerting us to that that little development that's going on there. Mhlongo in Pietermaritzburg is on the line to us. You want to talk about elections, Mhlongo? Hi.
9: Yes, Joanne. but I want to start here. You know, somebody was alluding to the cost of cabinet and so on.
0: Yes.
9: I'm not sure if anybody has actually done some research on that, how much it costs per minister to have it's just before the salary, but the facilities in Pretoria and in Cape Town,
0: where you have cars
9: and all those and so on.
0: I saw a figure of 600 million recently in an article I read over a week ago, and which is why I can't remember all the details now, but that's roughly 600 million is apparently what we are, all the extras that we are paying for in terms of ministers and deputy ministers' expenses outside of their salaries.
9: You still spend some work there. Because I think if you want to compare that with the fact that every year there is a reduction in terms of the social budget, you know, the education, the health, and so on and so on. So
0: yes.
9: South Africans should be able to take it from there.
0: Mm.
9: And of course the bloatedness of cabinet. You know that these are the things that the DA used to raise very, very strongly, until they were part of the same cabinet. Then after that, they were all quiet, you know. So at the end, I think it says to South Africans, they are there for themselves, because anybody that still wants to think about politics and even worship politicians, well, does not understand what is happening already. But what can we do, I think, was the question. I want to propose that the electoral system must change if we are going to realize a turnaround with the situation that we have now.
0: You're thinking of a direct election type of system. Is that what you
9: mean? Yes. Yeah. At the moment, we're using proportional representation,
0: yes,
9: which empowers the political parties to give us people who they give us anything, you know.
0: Yeah.
9: But the constituent-based system is where we look around and say, we take Joanne, we're going to send Joanne there. And we can recall Joanne at any time if she doesn't deliver.
0: Yes. Yeah. Okay, Mhlunga, I hear you. I think that is good. That may be a more workable system for our country.
9: Yeah.
0: I wouldn't be surprised if we start moving in that direction, because the electorate is starting to demand it in so many ways. Mhlunga, thank you so much for your call.
9: Thanks, man.
0: Let's take a short break now. When we come back, we're going to be speaking to Dr. Erin Motsoaledi, our health minister, about Jehovah's Witnesses' change of heart regarding blood transfusions.
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0: 9:37 on the Daily Discourse, and the Health Department is welcoming an about turn on the part of Jehovah's Witnesses about blood transfusions. Up to now, the religious grouping did not allow blood transfusions, even in serious cases where this medical intervention was required. The body used to quote a chapter from the Book of Acts in the Bible to mean that what they referred to as whole blood could not be donated, consumed, or transfused in any way. The governing body has now decided that Jehovah's Witnesses can make an autonomous decision about whether they will accept one of four components of blood, where it's medically required. Health Minister Dr. Erin Motsoaledi joins me now to respond to this. Good morning, Minister. Lovely to have you on the program as always. How do you feel about
11: the
0: decision?
11: Morning, Joanne, and thank you very much for having me.
0: Always a pleasure. How do you feel about this decision the Jehovah's Witnesses have made?
11: Well, we are excited and happy about it, Joanne, especially those of us who have experienced this right from my student days, which is more than 40 years ago. Doctors have been struggling on how to deal with this matter. At times, we're even forced to rush to court in order to save somebody's life, especially if it's a baby who can't think for themselves, and the parents think for them and say, you're not going to receive blood, even if you can see that this baby is dying. But even adults themselves, you used to face adults who, you see, this person is dying, all they need is a few pints of blood, which are there in the blood bank, but their religion says they can't take any. So the fact that they've reversed this decision, it makes us very happy.
0: So if I remember correctly, a case of this kind actually went to court in 2009 when Jehovah's Witness parents refused to allow their child to have a blood transfusion, and the state essentially fought in favor of giving this child one. Am I correct, Minister?
11: 2009, I was not yet in the house.
0: Yes.
11: I may not remember it, but quite a number of cases have to be decided in court, definitely, especially where it's minors or babies who are affected. The courts usually favor in the best interest of the child.
0: Right. Now, I see the Jehovah's Witness governing body is still maintaining that no whole blood be used, right? It says four components may be used. And I just want to get in a moment into what those four components are, but I want to quickly take a call from Hilda in Vosloorus about this. Hilda, good morning. I believe you're a Jehovah's Witness.
12: Yes, I am, Joanne. I'm quite concerned about the statement that I heard that from Department of Health that they say Jehovah's Witnesses, they end up agreeing that the blood is the savior, so they can use the blood, which is still not. That is why I'm saying to you, get one of the organization who said that statement, because there are cases whereby people who find they are weak spiritually, they are scared to die. And then they'll allow, no, just because I'm going to die, it's a one-person decision. Then that person decides to take the blood. And yet the organization doesn't force people. It's up to your conscience. So that is why that statement that's going viral, get one of the organization the Jehovah's Witness organization, then they must explain. They say that, oh, it's an individual decision because she's scared of dying or whatever. Because like me, my sister was once in a hospital and she lost too much blood. Then they said, because she refused this blood, they cannot help her. I said, let them release her. I'm a reflexologist by profession and naturopath. So we've got the herbal medicine plant, what they, we call it blood from the earth, that we use. I used that for my sister, and she was okay when they checked her. They wanted to know what happened. God gave us a herbal medicine to use them, but now because of this Western medicine, chemical medicine, using somebody's blood, it's not God. God gave us everything, but they decide to ignore. So why didn't the minister bring in the doctors under allied health professional medicine, that they are using a herbal medicine? Because God gave us everything, but chemical medicine is the one that is dominating the country.
0: Okay, so Hilda, if, let me firstly ask you, so you as a member of the Jehovah's Witness Church, you haven't received any information as a member of the congregation
12: is why I'm saying, because sometimes we do experience cases, some people, those who are scared of dying, they do things alone. I used to work in one of the hospitals, I think in Actionable, where they had a problem. When I started to work there, they called me and said, Hilda, at least we had a problem. You know what we must do with this person. But some people, they end up agreeing to the blood because now the doctors are convincing them. And then the society cannot decide for you if you are weak spiritually. But Jehovah's Witnesses are standing by God.
0: Okay. Okay, Hilda. So let's bring the minister back in here, because we do need to keep the conversation as factual as possible, right? So clearly, Minister, this hasn't filtered down to everybody in the Jehovah's Witness movement, right? But my understanding is that Jehovah's Witnesses are not advocating for the use of whole blood, so to speak. They're allowing an individual who still belongs to the church to make a decision about the use of one of four components, should they require one of those components of blood. Which four do you understand those to be?
11: Joan, I'm not sure what the argument is all about. The statement is out officially in the newspapers from the highest ruling body of the church internationally. I don't know the workings of the church, how do we inform their members, but we have got that statement, and we are welcoming it. We are definitely welcoming it. And of course, the person who phoned is saying doctors are convincing people, etc. It's our job, Joanne. It's our job to convince people what is that will save them. And to believe that it's not from God, I do not know. Because we believe the fact that doctors have seen certain things, it's God who gives them the wisdom to see that certain things can be done. And blood is not a chemical, what you call, product, like the way she's saying it. It's a biological, original biological product.
0: Mm.
11: Now, let's come to this issue of whole blood.
0: Yes.
11: I'm sure you saw in our statement, we said it's a red herring. It doesn't really going to affect that much. Johan, giving whole blood is not encouraged. Not because there's anything wrong with whole blood.
0: What is whole blood, Minister?
11: Sorry?
0: What is whole blood?
11: Whole blood is the blood I take from you now. If I take your blood from you before it gets fractionalized, it is called whole blood, because blood has got several components. The biggest component of which is red blood cells. Just the cells themselves, without the other components, they are the carriers of oxygen. They are the ones who are usually transfused when people have bled. But then blood also has got platelets. Platelets are the components of blood that help your blood to clot when you have got a wound. If you get injured, you will bleed to death unless platelets come in and plug that wound. So we call them platelets. And then we have got white blood cells. Those are the defense, is the immune system of the body. They are the cells that defend you against invasion by foreign organisms. And then lastly, we have got plasma, which is just the watery part of blood. If you put blood in a test tube to settle for a long time, you'll see that at the bottom is very dark, is the red blood cells, and at the top there is a lipid there that is called plasma. So those are the four main components. There are still many others like fibrogen and all that, but those are the four main ones. Now, generally in the world, people don't give whole blood because it's very expensive, it's a waste, before they remove all those components, because those components will be needed by different people, meaning the pint of blood I take from you, Johan, can actually help four people, one needing red blood cells, the other needing platelets, the other needing only the plasma, and the other needing only the white blood cells. So there are very few instances, Johan, where we give whole blood because we totally discourage it because of the expenses.
0: So Minister, in other words, a Jehovah's Witness, therefore, is never going to be in a position in a healthcare facility where they are given whole blood. They will probably most likely be given one of those four components that you just mentioned. Is that correct?
11: Yeah, definitely. I'm saying there are very, very few conditions under which you give whole blood. Very, very few. So ordinarily, in fact, when we're interns or young medical students still learning, you used to order whole blood because you didn't know. The blood bank will ask you, they'll phone you, why are you giving whole blood? Why can't you give red blood cells, etc., etc.? They wouldn't just allow you to order whole blood because they know the ways that are involved and that it may not be necessary. So even when you are learning, they teach you that. So if they say people must still not receive whole blood, we are very comfortable with that because there will be very, very, very few cases where that whole blood is needed.
0: All right. I just want to listen to a voice note, Minister, from one of our listeners on this topic.
13: Good morning. Just talking about the Jehovah's Witness, and as my husband, a surgeon, the stress that it caused him with some of his patients, where the parents said, no, sorry, no bloods. And he said, well, then the child's going to die, or the young teenager's going to die. And they said, well, no bloods. And they just had to try and always had to try and find an alternative to try and keep this person alive, or these people alive. And it was incredible. And it's just not fair, really, on the person who's looking after them, the patients. And, so this is a huge breakthrough, which I'm really thrilled about. Miss Beth from Durban.
0: Thank you so much for that. So, Minister, you get a sense from that voice note that doctors found themselves in quite a dilemma where they could not administer components of blood to Jehovah's Witnesses previously.
11: I didn't hear the speaker very well. Just explain to me.
0: But essentially, she just said that her husband is a surgeon, and it put him under incredible stress not to be able to give the patient the blood transfusion that was required in a situation that called for it.
11: Yes, it was giving a lot of stress. It was causing us problems. I still remember, Joanne, when I was an intern and came out at the 8th hospital, we had a member of Jehovah's Witness who had a bleeding from the womb continuously. And the only way, because she had already had babies enough, the only way to treat her was to do her hysterectomy, to remove her womb. But doctors can't take you to theater if you are hemoglobin. That means when we measure the amount of red blood cells in your body is low. So they said, no, we need to transfuse before going to theater. She said, no. They use an alternative method of building the level of your blood. They used folate and folic acid and iron. And it takes weeks. It takes a lot of weeks to build it up. It was my job to give her that folate. And she's occupying a bed inside the teaching hospital, which is very busy. And we can't send her home because she's going to collapse. Just when the iron and the folate has built up enough levels of blood for her to go to theater, she bled again. And we have to start from the beginning. Then she did it for a second time. Do you see how it's a game that you are not winning? She then did it for the second time and keeping falling. For how long she did it with that? So those were some of the frustrations. The other frustration, of course, is if you are looking at a young baby, wondering whether the baby is going to hold similar beliefs and that the baby must leave this earth because her parents or his parents are holding such a belief.
0: All right, Minister, let's take a short break now. When we come back, we'll continue this conversation.
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0: 9:51 on the Daily Discourse, chatting to our Health Minister, Erin Motsoaledi, about the prospect of Jehovah's Witnesses now making an individual decision about whether they will accept components of blood or not for the purposes of blood transfusions and the like. Naveen in Durban says, "Hi, Joanne. My fear about religion is how it is used by leaders and rich people to manipulate the true believer, also known as the common hardworking human being used for his or her labor and his or her vote. I find the pursuit of wealth at all costs crass and contrary to the belief in God, and the use of religion to advance financial wealth blasphemy." Thanks very much for those messages. Minister, I just want to take a different tack before we close this conversation with you while I have you on the line. Just a question about the MK Party's call for you to resign in recent days and for a full inquiry after reports that more than 180 million rand was spent on communication contracts linked to the National Health Insurance. Was this corruption at play, Minister?
11: Excuse me, did what?
0: So I'm speaking about what the MK Party asked for last week. They called for you to resign, and they called for a full inquiry over the reports that 180 million rand was spent on advertising and publicity around the National Health Insurance. And I'm asking whether anything corrupt happened there.
11: Well, you are aware that I'm the one who called the investigative agencies, SIU and the Auditor General. I've already written to them to come. I want them to establish the truth of that, because from our side, we are not aware of that, Joanne. And I may as well just explain to you that there is an over-exaggeration that all this money was used for advertising National Health Insurance. The 35 million was for events management, Johan. That means when you have got World AIDS Day, when you have got World TB Day, when you have got something about diabetes, when you meet communities, you need tents, you need chairs, you need to cater for people, you need catering, you need transport. All that money was used to Parliament on Friday to account for that. The rest of the money was used for adverts, even other than those of any. Of course, there was a time when we said and advertised, put up a lot of adverts for NHI, because people were complaining that they don't understand much about it. But the others is about diseases, where we encourage people to go and immunize, where we tell people about TB, diabetes mellitus, problems of smoking, etc., etc. So all those will give them to the investigating agencies, but will also account to Parliament. We did so because when the press started asking questions, they were responded to in that way. But when they write the article, you don't see the responses you have given them. And that's why I said, let's call bodies which will be neutral, which will be listened to.
0: All right. Minister, thank you so much for your time on the program today. Erin Motsoaledi, our National Health Minister.
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0: Many of you commenting on the WhatsApp line on various issues today. One of you responding to the issue or mentioning the name of Fikile Mbalula.
16: Hey, Joanne, morning. This is Mpofu Freddy. Joanne, I don't know how many people still remember the famous bunch of losers. A statement made by Fikile Mbalula towards Bafana Bafana when they're losing. And I'm sitting here and wondering and looking at the performance of that year compared to his performance as the HG of the ANC, including the failure to submit the candidates on time. Who's now the biggest loser? You know, who's the bunch of losers now? Thank you, Joanne.
0: Thank you. That's naughty. And then one of you says, hi, JJ. I agree with your caller. I fail to understand when people say we should vote. We should vote so we can elect who we want when there's no way you can do that under proportional representation. So it's a fallacy that we are voting for who we want with the current voting system. And then one of you is talking about adopting new ways of dealing with crime.
17: JJ, good morning. My name is Rakauma Bulan Lephalale. You know, I sometimes wonder why it is so difficult in South Africa to copy the style that the United States of America uses to solve crimes with forensic investigation and all that. You know, there is a case in Lephalale where a woman was killed allegedly by her boyfriend on 30 April 2017. She was buried in a shallow grave. The boyfriend was arrested a couple of days after she disappeared, and over 2 months later, he pointed out to where he buried her body in a shallow grave. And to this day, almost 10 years later, she has not been buried. Her kids had to be moved to Gauteng to stay with their relatives because her mother is no more, and the granny that was taking care of them had also passed away. And this is really, really sad when you look at how our justice system is dealing with criminal activities at large.
0: It is sad indeed. Thank you so much for reminding us of that. And I think Kathy did a great job of speaking about the forensic backlog this morning and how badly it is, it's affecting families. And why do we not have it in order? We've just had a sloppy policing system in place for a very long time. And consequently, that is why these various organs just don't work the way they ought to. I'll take some of your calls a little bit later on after the news bulletin. Martin in Johannesburg is saying, hi, Joanne. The Jehovah's Witness belief is a problem. I remember a few years ago, my cousin's child was very sick and needed blood transfusions, but they couldn't allow her. She was a top matric learner at a school at the time, but she was in and out of hospital due to illness. She managed to pass her matric, but her marks dropped significantly. Very sad. Martin, thank you for sharing that with us. I suppose, you know, in many of those cases, the government actually does go to court in defense of the child. But I'm hoping that this, shall we call it a concession on the part of the Jehovah's Witnesses? I'm hoping this concession and this ability to perhaps reinterpret on an individual basis what that part of the Bible says will allow them to actually make use of some of these secular mechanisms that are, that aid in better health and in keeping us alive in certain situations. One of you says, hi, Joanne, it's Dave from Bulawayo. If you are going to Home Affairs for the smart card ID, you pay 150 Rand as well, and the bank charges you 150 Rand as well. Thanks for the awesome show. Keep up the great work. Dave, thank you. That's very kind. I didn't realize that you were going to be paying any fee at Home Affairs, particularly when it's the first time that you are transitioning from a barcoded, a green barcoded ID to a smart card. But I promise, Dave, I will follow that up. One of you loves Minister Erin Motsoaledi.
18: Good morning, JJ, and good morning to SAFM listeners. JJ, I like that minister. Minister Motsoaledi, I like that minister because he don't run away for accountability. He is always available to explain himself. I like the man, really. He's honest. I like him. Thank you.
0: Thank you very much for that. I'm sure the minister will be delighted to hear that. Again, on the issue of IDs, Tabo says, Joanne, in the issue of the ID for a first issue, it doesn't cost you anything if you go to Home Affairs. It'll cost you at the bank. These are private companies and not organs of state. You want free? Go to Home Affairs. Be prepared to pay 150 Rand for added convenience and efficient use of your time. Go to the bank. Regards, Thabo. So Thabo's making an important point about the fact that, you know, they are housing these little Home Affairs kiosks, so to speak, within their banks. And perhaps this is how they cover the costs of that, by getting you to pay for a service that the banks shouldn't normally be doing, but are making available to you out of convenience. All right, 10 o'clock on the Daily Discourse. That means Kulufelo Tefo is standing by with your latest news bulletin.

0: Thanks, Joanne. Top stories this hour. Cameroon raises concern over DNA forensic backlogs and Cook Islands Police launch dog registration campaign. Good morning. Chairperson of Parliament's Portfolio Committee on Police, Ian Cameron, says the latest Auditor General findings reveal the serious challenges contributing to police case backlogs. The report found that DNA testing equipment is unused because essential supplies are missing. Cameron says corrective action to address this won't be easy as the SAPS is faced with supply chain issues and poor management.
1: There are significant amount of contracts, for example, in the forensic space that were not renewed in time. Some contracts that even though they were in existence were never used. So certain types of backlogs just continue to grow. But the second part is just plainly poor management and poor sustainable development planning. And then lastly, the fact that our technology is standing still. We used to have robots that helped to quickly analyze certain types of evidence.

0: Judgment and legal teams time to study photographic evidence that the state intends on using during the cross-examination of accused number 3, Mthobisi Ncube. 5 men are on trial for the murder of the former Bafana Bafana captain who was shot and killed in October 2014. In election-related news, the IFP has vowed to embark on a campaign to ensure the deportation of all undocumented foreign nationals in eThekwini in KZN should it win control of the municipality in November. Immigration is part of the IFP's priorities in its election manifesto for eThekwini, which was revealed yesterday in Durban. IFP mayoral candidate in eThekwini, Mkhuleko Hlengwa.
1: Whilst immigration is not a municipal competence, we will nonetheless prioritize, through intergovernmental relations, a deportation process of all illegal foreign immigrants to ensure that eThekwini works for Durbanites and for South Africans and for us to push back on crime, human trafficking and drugs.
0: Political commentator Brian Mhlongo says political parties should be mindful of their campaign statements as they could be forced to work together in government coalitions after the elections. This after the DA removed a billboard linking senior eThekwini municipality officials to the alleged water mafia, while the party maintains it was merely demanding accountability. Mhlongo explains how campaign rhetoric can affect parties when they later have to work together.
2: I think that it's certainly getting out of hand. There are significant legal implications as well, especially with the promulgation of the disinformation legislation and policies that the IEC is working with. Political parties do end up mudslinging. There's another implication or dimension to this one, which is quite challenging. For instance, a Democratic Alliance and an ANC were to get into a mudslinging battle, it would be odd given the existing relationships that they have at a governance level.
0: And finally, further afield, police in the Cook Islands have launched an island-wide dog registration and animal control campaign following a series of recent dog attacks. The Cook Islands are a self-governing island country in the South Pacific. The BBC's Jacob Evans has more.
3: Dogs are an important part of the culture of the Cook Islands, with most roaming freely across the main island of Rarotonga. While the majority are owned, the population has become of growing concern. An estimated 4,000 dogs live on Rarotonga, compared to 11,000 people. In a social media post, the police said all dogs must be neutered and registered, with a colour-coded tag added to their collars. Each household will also only be allowed 2 dogs.
0: The top story at 10, chairperson of Parliament's Portfolio Committee on Police, Ian Cameron, says the latest Auditor General findings reveal the serious challenges contributing to police case backlogs. Headlines at 10:30 with Ondelambana. Good morning.
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6: 6 minutes past 10. This is the second hour of the Daily Discourse. Thank you for joining us. If you've just tuned in, always a joy to have you with us. And a really good way to start the week with these fascinating conversations we've been having about just about every topic under the sun. All right, let me tell you what's coming up in this half hour. We are recapping what happened in court on Friday in the Shadrach Sibiya bail application. Some really controversial and graphic evidence coming out of that hearing. And it's important that we keep you abreast of what's going on. Somebody who's writing brilliantly about this is Karen Morn, and we'll touch base with her as a specialist legal reporter for News 24 to find out exactly what coverage they've

0: than that issue. And then in the second half of this hour, we're talking about the fruitless and wasteful, irregular expenditure that is running into almost half a billion rand in the Department of Higher Education and Training. It really is quite alarming. And the minister doesn't seem to be able to rein it in. So let's find out what exactly is behind that and how the Portfolio Committee on Education plans to deal with that. We'll tackle that a bit later on. I want to quickly take some of your calls to kick us off this hour. Geraldine in Durban is on the line to us. Morning, Geraldine. Hi.
1: I just want to find out, is it legal for staff to pay for wastage in the Delhi department? You know, for stuff that doesn't sell?
0: Yes. Are you talking about... Yeah.
1: They deduct it from the ladies' salaries, and they already get minimum wage. And every week, everything in the Delhi department that doesn't sell is being deducted from their wage.
0: Geraldine, is this at a retail, an established retailer,
1: it's at a convenience store.
0: A convenience store,
1: and this is in their Delhi department.
0: Okay, and is this convenience store from a retail chain?
1: It's the spin-off of a BP service station.
0: Okay. I mean, that sounds really strange.
1: Yes, and sometimes they're not even told exactly what it is that, you know, like was wastage.
0: Yes. So they're selling. You're not managing to sell all of the products that are made or delivered there. But you're not being charged for that. You're being charged for wastage.
1: The staff are being charged. You know?
0: What do they consider wastage?
1: Like if the curry didn't sell out, whatever's left of that curry, the boss calls it wastage. If there's sugar beans didn't sell, I'm just giving examples.
0: Yes.
1: Whatever didn't sell, whatever portions are left, they count that as wastage. Mm-hmm. And the three girls in the deli, they have to pay for that. They divide it. If it comes to 400, they'll divide it in 600, like that. And I'm just finding it very strange because, I mean, my daughter, she's getting minimum wage already.
0: That sounds really, really odd. I will put you back to Guinea where please leave your details with her because I just have a few more questions for you. But let's follow up on this. This sounds extremely unorthodox, Geraldine, and we do need to follow up on it. But I also want to get the details of which branch this is so we can perhaps take that up. And then Younger van der Bijl is on the line, or Younger in van der Bijl is on the line to us. Younger, good morning.
2: Good morning, Joanne. How are you?
0: I'm well, thanks, Younger. Quick one from you, please.
2: Yes. No. We are a business forum, Joanne, you know, operating in front of Bay and Serena, you know, and we were arrested on Wednesday by the police just because we went on construction site to seek, you know, opportunities, you know, and we just reminded the main contractor about the 30% localization, you know. Instead of engaging us, we were arrested and we were charged with extortion. And I mean, the charge sheet said we stormed the construction site, but I was like, I mean, what's the difference between entering and storming, you know? I mean,
0: so Younger, did you have permission to be on that site as a private entity?
2: No. We are a business forum.
0: Yes,
2: you know, it's not like I went there alone.
0: I understand that. But did you get permission to go onto the building site?
2: I mean, no. There's a security personnel, you know, at the gate. We introduce ourselves, you know.
0: Did he say you may enter these grounds?
2: Yeah, I mean, we scanned our driver's licenses, you know. Register ourselves, you know, proceeded to the container where there's a boardroom, you know, as we were unpacking our laptops and projectors to present. And the guy was like, no, guys, just give me 2 minutes or so because my boss is coming. But instead, they called the police, you know.
0: Yes.
2: I mean,
0: you didn't behave in any violent manner there.
2: No. It's three of my colleagues are females and me.
0: Yes.
2: You know?
0: Okay. And so you went there to ask for what? For a quota to be implemented?
2: Yes, yes. And
0: what, for a quota of South Africans to be implemented?
2: Yes, of 30% localization.
0: Mm-hmm.
2: If, I mean, the project happens in that area, you must, you know, subcontract local companies 30% of their work.
0: Yeah.
2: So I don't know if that's a crime, but it's a law, you know. And mm-hmm. again, I mean, I don't see any criminality if business people go to seek opportunities. You yes. know, must we sit at home, you know, and...
0: Yeah, no, of course I understand that. Would it not have been wise to just call ahead and introduce yourself and ask to have a meeting?
2: We've emailed mm-hmm. these developers, you
0: yes,
2: know,
0: yeah.
2: and we thought, yeah, no, they are not
0: they weren't
2: responding. Yeah,
0: okay.
2: so...
0: Yeah,
2: I mean,
0: look, it's difficult for me to judge what, you know, what actually happened there because I obviously had not seen it unfold, right? But I think you need to make the case. If you did not cross any lines from a legal point of view, you just need to make the case with the police that, you know, you didn't cross any lines. You went there to have a conversation or a discussion and you don't understand why you were responded to in such a hostile manner. And really, that's the best advice that I can give you at this point, Yanga. Right.
2: I think small businesses in the construction sector, as mm. you know, all mafias. I mean, it needs to stop. You know, extortion where it raises its ugly head, it must be dealt with.
0: Yes. No, absolutely, Yanga. Thank you. Thank you for your call. And apologies that I can't speak longer because we are now proceeding into our next interview. But I think you're going to have to prove simply to the police that you weren't committing any crime. You went in lawfully and you essentially were trying to put your case forward in a non-violent way. All right. 14 past 10 on the Daily Discourse. And suspended Deputy National Police Commissioner Shadrack Sibiya has just spent another weekend in jail. Some inordinately disturbing testimony came to the fore during his bail hearing in the Randburg Magistrates Court on Friday. Sibiya is facing 5 charges, including rape, sexual grooming of a minor, and human trafficking. News 24 legal specialist reporter Karen Morn joins us to unpack what's emerged from the testimony so far. Karen, good morning and welcome. Strangely, one of the main points of contention was whether the Grand, where Sibiya was arrested, is primarily a strip club or not.
3: Well, absolutely. I mean, that was one of the main issues that was raised by one of Sibiya's advocates, because he has two, Amanda Nell, who made quite a lot of, you know, brought a lot of vociferous argument to the issue that the Grand was, quote unquote, not only a strip club, that there was a restaurant area that she said was where these young women were taken to by Sibiya, and he sat at an opposite table while they ate and drank whatever they wanted. And she said, well, you know, this is a completely separate area from the strip club. This is where this massive legendary buffet is. And she also said, and it's also got a hotel next door. So it's not just a strip club. And I think she actually got very angry with the investigating officer, Detective Ndlovu, where she said, you know, you keep referring to a strip club, a strip club, a strip club, and trying to suggest the state was trying to create atmosphere about the fact that Sibiya had taken these young women there. And then, of course, we ultimately know was arrested there as well.
0: Right. I see one of the central areas covered on Friday, Karen, was around whether Sibiya's 18-year-old rape accuser was indeed inebriated when the crimes alleged to have taken place.
3: Well, Joanne, he hasn't denied that. I mean, there was this bizarre argument which Nell was forced to retract because she herself recognized that it was, quote unquote, unsensitive. But she essentially said that at one point that Sibiya should be commended for his honesty because the young woman had passed out and couldn't remember what had happened to her and only discovered afterwards that, you know, I'm sorry to mention this for sensitive listeners, but her underwear was missing and she you know, was bleeding, that there was something had happened. Nell was essentially arguing, well, because of that, Sabia could have said, well, you know, I wasn't there, I wasn't with this young woman, and I did not have sexual intercourse with her. And he did not do that. She said that he should be commended for his honesty. But there was never an outright denial that this young woman was severely inebriated at the time that the alleged sexual assault took place. And under our law, that raises real questions about whether this 18-year-old who had told her friends that she wanted to save her virginity for marriage and was, you know, according to the state, a virgin at the time that this took place, you know, that she could have not been in a condition to consent to any kind of sexual contact, let alone with a 59-year-old married man that she had met that same night.
0: Now, we know this is merely a bail hearing, but once the actual trial begins, is there likely to be any DA evidence presented in regard to this alleged rape?
3: Well, Ndlovu, Detective Ndlovu actually said that part of the reason she believed that Sabia had come and been upfront about the fact that he had had sex with this young woman, which of course the state is saying was a rape, was because he believed that his DNA had been found on her. And that was what informed his so-called, quote-unquote, honesty. We don't know at this stage. It hasn't been indicated through the bail application whether or not that is the case. But certainly it was something that she hinted at during the hearing itself.
0: Now, you've alluded to this already, and one is aware that it's the duty of Sabia's lawyer, Amanda Nell, to defend him as best she can. But there's really been some criticism from members of the public about remarks she made, those remarks you referred to, about whether the 18-year-old actually gave her consent for sexual relations between herself and Sabia, or whether this was rape that is being spoken about. Why has Nell been so widely criticized for this?
3: Because, you know, she was essentially putting words in the mouth of a young woman who, on the version of the state, was terrified to actually open a case against Sabia because she had subsequently discovered what his status in the police was. He was literally is in a position that amounts to being one of the most powerful police officers in the country. And she was terrified to tell her parents and her friends who were with her at the time but had left the room because one of them was severely inebriated after the state says Sabia had plied them with alcohol in the hotel room and wanted to play drinking games with them and get the young woman who is now accusing him of rape to quote unquote twerk for him. But you know, they had been the ones that had said to her, this is a violation and you need to go to the authorities. And it was only after one of her friends, who is herself 16 years old and in school, had revealed to her father, who is one of Sabia's associates, that Sabia had, in the weeks after this incident, started soliciting sexual material from her and sending her naked photos of herself. It was only after the father then opened the case against Sabia that the police then approached this young woman and asked her, you know, whether or not she is prepared to open her case. And that's certainly the picture that came out in the court hearing. But the reason there's been this criticism is that not only is this young woman on the version of the state been so terrified to go forward and detail what has happened to her, but you are essentially putting words in the mouth of a rape accuser who was so inebriated that you are trying to conflate consent with consciousness. And I think that anyone hearing that argument would be outraged and should be outraged by it.
0: Hmm. There was also additional evidence ventilated regarding Sabia's communications with the 16-year-old he's alleged to have groomed, Karen. What picture was painted in that testimony?
3: Well, Sabia's version of this is that the father, the associate, this person that he knew, who he has spent a great deal of time in his bail application attacking through various witness statements and trying to portray as a quote-unquote blesser and womanizer who was in fact in a relationship with one of the young women. But he's, you know, the father had discovered that, you know, for Sabia's version is that the father was the person that had sent him certain nude images of his child and then deleted them, or that he says he obtained them from the father. He then apparently sends them, the child is sent naked images of herself, the source of those images, according to Sabia, the father. The state doesn't at this point present a version of where he gets this from. And then you know, in this position that he is in, where this young woman is calling him Mthatha Sibiya and is in a deferential relationship with him because, you know, her father has this association with him, then basically starts asking, gives her a 51-minute WhatsApp phone call, and then says, well, you promised me something, you need to send me something. And she then sends him a sexual video of herself. And then he responds by telling her how quote-unquote hot this is and tries to communicate with her in the early hours of the morning and then says, I want more. And Sabir's lawyers have said, oh, well, this is one-sided. Well, then present your side, because I don't know on what possible basis anyone could come with anything that would exonerate him in those circumstances in terms of this interaction.
0: I mean, Sabir is also believed to have sent the 16-year-old explicit images of herself, which she says she never shared with him. Is it clear how he would have been able to access these, Karen?
3: Well, you know, as I mentioned before, he's saying that the father sent it to him. But she is saying, you know, it's very unclear how her father would have had access to them. But, you know, I think the thing is, Joanne, regardless of where he got them, the act of sending them to the 16-year-old amounts to the state, you know, it's an act of grooming, but it's also sharing what the state says, and I know this term is loaded and I don't like using it, but it's essentially child pornography. And that he, you know, if he had a genuine concern, because my understanding is the father's version was, I'm not sure what the father's version in relation to this is, but, you know, if there was this concern or if this had been shared with him, it was completely inappropriate for him to then utilize that on the version of the state as an opportunity to attempt to engage in a sexual relationship with a 16-year-old child.
0: Hmm. Is Sabir alleged to have said anything to the girl that implied he was concerned about their communications being discovered?
3: Yes. I mean, that was, again, and I mean, this has, again, shades of the sexual misconduct hearing against Judge President Mbenenge, Salvia Mbenenge, because he asked her, are you deleting these messages? And she said, you know, no, but I will. And of course, she didn't. And we know that the, you know, Sabir is also fighting, the state subsequently seized his devices, and he's indicated in his bail hearing that he is going to fight that in a civil application because he doesn't believe they were legally seized. But, you know, he was very aware, clearly very aware of how bad this would have looked if it ended up in the hands of the state, which it now has. So that is certainly undermining his suggestion that this was, as is the case with the 18-year-old, a sort of consensual sexual encounter between him and this much younger woman.
0: Of course, all of this centers on the issue of bail, ultimately. What allegations have been made around the tampering with witnesses?
3: Well, this is very serious because, you know, Sabir is facing Schedule 6 offenses. So he needs to show exceptional circumstances that are, quote-unquote, in interest of justice, to prevail upon the magistrate, to prove to the magistrate that, listen, I can be let out on bail. But the state has said, look, we have multiple instances, including recorded conversations between Sabir and the father of the 16-year-old, where he essentially threatens the father and says, you know, I can, essentially intimates to the father that he can do terrible things to him and his family. And, you know, obviously that would include the sexual grooming accuser. So the state is saying this is, and there were other instances where they say there's a suggestion that he used police officers to access docket information, that there were attempts to get the girls to drop the charges. And of course, this is in a context where Detective Nlovu has said these young women are regularly contacting her with you know, intimating self-harm, suicide, grave fear in the context in which they find themselves. And the state is saying this is not a, we're not arguing that the state, you know, Sabir poses a real danger of threatening witnesses. We don't say that because he's done it. And we've got these recordings. Noah tried very hard to keep them off the court record, and it's understandable as to why. But they're saying it's not in the interest of justice, and we as the state are fighting precisely because we don't want a situation where these young women are potentially put into such a fearful position that they feel pressure to withdraw the case. We know, we have understand from Ndlovu that they will be put in witness protection, but at this stage it isn't clear that that has happened yet.
0: It looks as though Sibiya is fighting on multiple fronts at the same time, Karen. I believe that he's been ordered to appear at a disciplinary hearing today, and apparently there are further charges being added. What do you understand to be happening from an SAPS point of view?
3: Well, remember that Sibiya was suspended in September 2025, and that was on the allegations that he had been part of this alleged effort by the police minister, Senzo Mkunu, to unlawfully disband the political killings task team. Sibiya maintained, of course, that he was just following orders and he did nothing wrong. And he was also suspended over this allegation that he wanted the 121 PKTT dockets brought to his office, where, according to KZN Police Chief Nhlanhla Nkwenazi, they then gathered dust for 3 months. So he was facing charges on that. He remains one of the few police officers that have not been dismissed from the police based on very damaging Madlanga Commission evidence against them. Subsequent to that, in the heat of everything that is, you know, around the rape and sexual grooming case, he is charged a second time based on the recommendations of the Madlanga Commission, which I think were made earlier this year, which said, look, he should face a form of disciplinary action and possible criminal investigation over this very strong evidence, again on WhatsApp, which seems to be a theme of incrimination for him, showing that he potentially received something like 20 impalas from criminally accused tenderpreneur Vusimusi Katmatlala. And this was in the 2024 period, in the months before Matlala secured that massive over 3 million rand SAPS health services tender. So he is facing disciplinary charges over that. My understanding is not that he is facing charges over these rape and sexual misconduct allegations, but I would imagine that given the kind of things that he has said in this hearing, and given South Africa's intense, you know, visceral reaction to gender-based violence in the wake of nearly a dozen women's bodies being found in Ekurhuleni, the police will be under massive pressure to make sure that he is no longer in the police service, just based on the actual things that he has himself said in that courtroom.
0: Very, very interesting and complex story indeed. But thank you for unpacking that so well for us, as always. Karen Morn, News 24 legal specialist reporter, joining us there. And Karen indeed has a very, very good hold on that. She sits in court every day that this happens. And of course, she's paying very careful attention to some of the finer details and very pedantically taking note of the details around this case and what is being said in court. So Karen, thank you very much for wrapping that for us. All right, that brings us to almost 10:30 here on the Daily Discourse. Remember, we're talking about the issue of expenditure in higher education just after 10:35. Join us then for that. Right now, it is 10:30 on the dot. Here's Undela Mbana with your latest news.
4: Thank you, Joanne, and a very good morning. On the news headlines, the case against a couple from El Dorado Park, Johannesburg, accused of murdering their 4-year-old daughter and assaulting their 3-year-old son, is expected to resume in the Johannesburg High Court. Chairperson of Parliament's Portfolio Committee on Police, Ian Cameron, says the latest Auditor General findings reveal the serious challenges contributing to police case backlogs. And reports from Nigeria say the number of people killed by an attack by Boko Haram this week has risen to 28. A full update follows at the top of the hour.
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0: 10:30 on the Daily Discourse. And of course, Erin Motsoaledi was on the show earlier, our health minister, and some of you are responding to his interview.
6: Good morning, JJ. I just want to pick up the previous voicemail that you played. The gentleman was talking about Dr. Motsoaledi availability. Yes, I really, really agree with him. You know, you take Dr. Motsoaledi to different portfolio departments of Home Affairs, you take him to Health Department, he's always there, you know, and he knows his story. As a South African, I feel like I just have to be part of those who say thank you to him while he's still alive. We really appreciate the work that he's doing. Because in some departments, some ministers, they don't even know when they wake up what is their responsibility. But with him, oh God, the gentleman is always on point. We need more MECs like him. We really appreciate the work that he did for us as South African. Thank you so much, Dr. Motsoaledi, and we really, really love you. Nice day, Tsakani from Limpopo, Tzaneen.
0: Tsakani, thank you so, so much for that kind message. And of course, your voice texts are coming in as well. Sorry, not voice notes, but texts. One of you says there's no 30% law that applies to private development projects, and the 30% for SMME development was abolished around 2021-22. So that was in response to one of our callers, I think it was Younger, telling us that he got arrested by the police after going on to a building site, asking for that 30% quota to be respected. All right, it is 10:32 on the Daily Discourse, and the Citizen tells us that the Auditor General of South Africa has flagged significant irregular expenditure in the public higher education and training sector. Irregular expenditure has risen to 466 million rand in 25-26. That's up from 176 million in 2024-25. Now, you know, we've been having these regular conversations with the Auditor General South Africa. Last week, they actually spoke to us about their budgetary review and their recommendations report, and they explained to us how it comes about, exactly what they put in that report, and what kind of investigation is required to get to their final answer on that report, their final outcomes. And so we know from having spoken to them, this is a very thorough process where there's a lot of input from all the players involved, and consequently, the outcome is a fairly reliable outcome indeed once they have resolved it. So that is what came out of the DHET examination. And it was presented to Parliament's Portfolio Committee on Higher Education and Higher Education and Training, I should say, in full on Friday. I take it that they have been they've been pondering over it on the weekend, and they've been trying to decide exactly what they're going to do with this and how they're going to deal with it. But I'm afraid for now we actually are not able to speak to Mr. Maki Feni. We are trying to get hold of him. He is, of course, the chairperson of the Select Committee on Education, Sciences and the Creative Industries. And so we're hoping to get hold of him to actually put a question to him about what is happening in regard to this expenditure, this fruitless and wasteful expenditure, as well as the irregular expenditure. Let's take some of your calls now. Joseph, a truck driver, is on the line to us. Joseph, hi, you're on the roads, I believe. Good morning.
7: Hi, John, how are you?
0: I'm so well, thank you.
7: John, I just want to weigh in there by that previous caller for 30% at Val.
0: Yes.
7: John, the president, they promised us we want to get rid of this mafia's construction. You mustn't come here at the radio and lying for us. You must just stop that nonsense. You must just rob him in there. You must stop this 30%. You must stop, because the most of projects in townships, they are stuck because of this mafia's construction and 30%. They must stop that nonsense. The police, they are doing their job now. We mustn't come here and complain. They are doing their job now. They must lock them up. They must apply for subcontractors there in the right way, not with the group to demand a 30% there. It's a sources. Must lock them up. Thank you,
0: Joanne. Okay, Joseph, thank you. Thank you so much for that. I think we need to look further into this issue of extortion, because that is how some of our listeners are reading it. They're saying this 30% previous allocation is what opened it up, essentially, to extortionists. But I want to investigate this a little bit further so that we can get a better handle on it. We're struggling to get hold of our guest at the moment. We really are trying, and shame, he is trying to contact us as well. But it seems we're having a little bit of a problem with that line. So perhaps we will try him on a different line. But also, let me just remind you of what's coming up after 11 o'clock on the program. We're talking about the issue of climate change, right? And one of you raised this the other day and said, why can't the money, instead of planting trees, for example, why can't the money be put towards something else? But it raises a very important question about what we are going to do to safeguard us ourselves here in South Africa and in Africa by extension, by putting in place measures of this nature. And now you have very high profile doctors saying this is actually going to lead to a health crisis. Of course, it makes perfect sense. Once you have the floods, once you have the other natural disasters, people are injured. That's the most obvious thing in natural disasters. And then, of course, you have people whose health is affected by the changing climate. And consequently, doctors are saying, we now want you to make this a health crisis. It's not just an environmental crisis. And perhaps that's what you want to you want to speak to me about today. And you're welcome to give us a call on 086-000-2032 if you'd like to have a chat about that. All right. While we wait to get our guest on the line, I'm also going to take a look at some of your voice notes, and perhaps we'll play one of these speaking about smart IDs.
8: Good morning, Joan. The issue of smart card ID is very problematic because here in Vrede we don't have a Home Affairs office that can perform that that task. 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You pay 170 rand and you don't pay cash. You use your card to pay. Otherwise, you have to go to Standerton where you have to pay 100 rand. Transport money plus 150 rand to get a smart card ID. So it's not for free. The only people who got it for free were the elderly people who were the first group targeted by Home Affairs. They are the ones that got it for free when they do it. But for the rest of us, we pay 150 rand. Thank you.
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0: 10:39 on the Daily Discourse, and technology is finally playing ball with us. Just reminding you that the Auditor General of South Africa has flagged significant irregular expenditure in the public higher education and training sector. It has risen to 466 million rand in the last financial year, up from 176 million in 2024-25. Let's bring into the conversation Makifeni, Chairperson of the Select Committee on Education, Sciences and the Creative Industries. Good morning, Chair, and thanks very much for joining us on the Daily Discourse today. What is your response to this massive increase in irregular expenditure?
9: Good morning, JJ, and good morning to you and your viewers. It is very, very saddening and also disappointing indeed to get, you know, on a constant basis, very negative reports from the Office of the Auditor General, which highlights, you know, on how the operations are currently taking place. You know, it was the question of not having positive results on a constant basis. It tells you that something needs to be done. So, as a select committee, as we have highlighted that, we will await for the minister to come and brief us, and then that's when we'll be able to make our own conclusion. But currently, we are really seeing a serious state of affairs that is taking place at that level.
0: Right. I sympathize with the fact that you haven't been able to speak to the minister yet, and you will require his input on what has happened. So let me just stick very strictly to what you understand of this Auditor General report. I see the services CETA lost over 232 million rand. HW CETA lost more than 30 million. The South African Qualifications Authority lost in excess of 25 million. LG CETA over 24 million. Why does it seem impossible to rein the CETAs and SACWA in?
9: Yes, if you still recall, I think it was on the previous financial year, we had a similar situation that we encountered, showing that the CETA currently, specifically the instability around the question of bonds, you know, instability, non-accountability, no consequent management that you see taking place. You know, it is exactly the result of that. We've highlighted that. Hence, we're saying that once we get the report from the minister, just to show us, you know, since we've left, how far is the progress in terms of what we reflect also as the select committee, and also what was highlighted by the portfolio committee with regard to this really, you know, non-performance, you know, of duties.
0: So apart from hearing from the minister, I mean, you don't need to hear from the minister to know how much money has been lost and to see that this is a problem. I mean, it's almost four times as much in terms of wasteful and fruitless expenditure than it was the previous year. What do you think, where do you think the problem lies here, Mr. Fenny?
9: The problem we're not hiding is the question of mismanagement of funds. Unaccountability. Remember the red flags are exactly on that, and also the question of non-consequent management. As we are highlighting that there is no clear consequent management that you see on the findings that, you know, as you have already highlighted that on previous years, you know, and in this current financial year, remember that there was an issue between the, you know, where the board was you know, disbanded and replaced by the court of law.
0: Yes.
9: So it tells you that there is a serious problem of instability. Hence, we are not saying that the minister is going to give us answers, but at least we've made some submission. We want to hear now as to, we are here now, what have they done? Are there people now that are held liable? Because these actions are not natural causes, but these are man-made, problems. So we want to get a full and clear reporting on that. And then if there are no actions, we know what to do, because the Constitution is giving us that particular mandate. So hence we're saying that hopefully we will be getting a report, a progress in terms of how far they have gone. And if there are recoveries that they needed, how far have they gone with the recoveries? If there are questions of litigations, we get all those information and recover money. And most importantly, even the president, you know, highlighted that if there is a need of an alternative funding system, what is that? Is this an alternative funding system that we can have? Because the middleman is the one that will find that it causes this havoc, you know, for instance, on the question of your funding, you know, whether you talk about the LSRs, whether you talk about the CETAs, there is a serious problem of middlemen that is not taking its responsibility. But the middleman is the one that is always getting away with murder in many instances. But we want to see, you know, as to what is it that we can do in terms of responding. Currently, we have not seen any of those actions that we have also proposed as a select committee. Hence, we are saying that when the minister comes, at least we'll be able to be on a better position now to take decisions.
0: But that doesn't change what has happened in the last financial year. I mean, I take your point that he may have put in measures subsequently that hopefully will help with these problems. But it's very clear what the problem is, Mr. Fenny. Overexpenditure, according to the AG. Non-compliance with grant regulations. Failure to respect supply chain requirements. Then you have fruitful and wasteful expenditure that stands at $246 million compared to the previous year. And again, it seems to be the services CETA, MERS-CETA, and the repeat offender, LG-CETA. I mean, are we saying that there's a problem with the people who've been appointed to these positions? Are these individuals still in those positions running these budgets? And how do we deal with the reality that the minister has also been accused of reappointing people who had qualified audits at CETAs in the past and who should have been overlooked for those positions, but were still reappointed despite their poor record?
9: If you still recall, I've raised the issue of non-consequent management.
0: Yes.
9: Accountability. Those are the issues that we need to. We are concentrating on. Remember, on our last financial year, we made recommendations to say we believe that if we want to overturn the situation as in the current situation, interventions must be made. But we cannot preempt because we have not yet received the report. We see the AG's report that has been tabled in the PC. But as the select committee, we want to have our own opportunity to directly check in terms of the. How far have the progress have been made since we've made also recommendations in terms of trying to overturn the situation? But currently, we acknowledge the current crisis that these boards are confronted with. Even the question of employers that are not complying, as you are correctly raising, that the employers are not complying in terms of ensuring that you have the young people who are skilled as per the regulations, but they are doing something else with the grant. So all of those things we want to take into confidence that once we get an opportunity, we will be getting reports, and also the question of escalation in terms of the over expenditure and so on. So hence we are saying that. Let us be given an opportunity, and then we are going to make, we are going to come back and make a proper report.
0: So you've mentioned the lack of consequence management yourself, Mr. Fenny. Minister Buti Manamela himself admits that certainly the AG says there has been no consequence management. Why do you think the minister's been struggling to hold these individuals to account?
9: Not specifically to speak on behalf of the minister. Sometimes, when people are caught on the right side of the law, they have a tendency of running away, resigning. That process on its own is not a simplistic and short process. But hence, we say we want to see what is it that is being made in ensuring that if there are people who are directly involved, with this particular. If they need criminal charges, why are there no criminal charges that are being laid against them?
0: Precisely.
9: If they need to be blacklisted, because we can't continue to have a situation of people moving from one board to another, causes chaos and mess. Really, it's something that must be taken, and we must get responses as to why this particular person. Especially if this person is a continuous offender in terms of its roles, as you saw with the administrator of NSSAS, because we were at the forefront to say this. I mean, supporting the portfolio committee chairperson when raised the issue of the same person that was involved in a particular parastatal caused a chaos, mismanagement of funds. Given another responsibility again. So the court ruled and vindicated us on that particular issue. So hence I'm saying, we will come back. We will make a full accountability with regard to these particular questions. Our responsibility, as mandated by the constitution of this land, it gives us that particular responsibility.
0: So I believe many of these investigations against individuals who may be responsible for irregular or fruitless and wasteful expenditure are still pending. Shouldn't bodies like the Special Investigating Unit be brought in to help accelerate these processes if DHET can't do it alone?
9: Yes. Look. This is what we'll be happy to see. There are processes, there are internal processes sometimes that are delaying the progress in terms of arriving at the conclusion of these matters. Hence, we are saying that any progress, intervention that is going to be, you know, overcoming the current crisis that we are confronted with. Because our worry is that, I don't want to make an example of a practical example of that we recently saw of a person coming from NFF board, now is going to the REF Road Accident Fund. All these institutions are having similar problems, but these similar problems, as you are correctly, are caused by the same people, and there is nothing that is being done about those people. Really, we need to get to the bottom of it to understand exactly why are these people always being considered to be given this responsibility. So it's really, really bothering us.
0: Right. And of course, there's a very sad reality on the ground here, Chair, that the more money is lost, the fewer people, particularly young people, can be trained. I mean, surely this is doing severe damage to efforts to deal with the skills crisis in our country.
9: This is an anti-transformation. It's tagari. We do not have any other way to call it, because it is against also the government policy. Remember, NDP 2030 have a target of young people to be skilled at 20. I believe that if things are continuing the way that they're doing, we are really going to be too far in terms of achieving what government have put in place. I mean, a policy have been put in place in order to achieve, you know, at 2030, and also the question of unemployment in this kind of young people, really it is very, very threatening that today we are discussing the issue of people who cannot run the responsibility that are being given, and there are no consequent management. Even instead, when people are being caught, you know, doing something wrong, they run to different, boards. They are given preferences. So it is really this must come to an end. That it's what we are raising as a select committee. That come on the 20th of this month, we will be getting a full report. If there is nothing that the minister, you know, has been will be showing us in terms of this is how the department have gone, then we are really going to ensure that we are not going to accept this in this financial year, because it was another minister, but the work is still the same, administration is still the same. So really, we are putting our neck on the block with regard to this one.
0: All right. Thank you very much for speaking to us today, Makifeni, the Select Committee on Education, Sciences and the Creative Industries Chairperson. And he tells us they are now waiting on Minister Budimanemela to brief them. After they have done that, then they will be able to interact with both reports, so his report back and the AGSA's report, to deal with this issue decisively.
10: The Daily Discourse. More than talk. Real understanding.
0: 5 to 11 on the Daily Discourse, and many of you are communicating with us on the WhatsApp line. One of you talking about the CBD sabotage of services.
11: Good morning, Joanne Matabuge. Joanne, there is a sabotage that is taking place in Johannesburg CBD. For the past 4 weeks, there's vandalism, stealing of cable and everything. And to me, as a person, it tells me that there is a sabotage against the current leadership of the municipality. People are trying hard to make the municipality to be seen as if they are unable to run electricity in the CBD. This is about chasing away the investors in the CBD. This is bad. If it is about political parties that are doing this, then they should know that they are no longer going to be voted for, not the current leadership, but those that are trying to do it. Thank you.
0: Thank you so much for that message. One of you says, good morning, SAFM. I find it extremely bizarre that one must pay such a high fee for transforming one's old ID to the new smart card. Why so? I'm in Durban. So it looks as though if you're doing it through the banks, you're going to have to do that. And I think it's just the banks, the cost that the banks are adding on. It's essentially their markup to be able to probably to support the service within their private banking branches.
12: Hi, good morning, Joanne. Nora here in Heidelberg. Regarding the smart ID, no, it is not true that you don't pay anything. You do pay Home Affairs. I think when I did mine, it was about 160 Rand, 170, if I'm not mistaken. It's not free. What I'm thinking is that it's free for if you're getting your ID for the very first time. But if you're changing from the green bar to the smart ID, you do pay. It's not free. That's not true. And your caller there, the idea to include banks to issue IDs, it did not come with Leon Schreiber. I understand that he wants to praise his own, but it has been happening. What Schreiber has done is that he extended it. It was already there. Thank you. Have a good day. Bye.
0: Thank you very much for that. And in response to that call we received earlier from Geraldine about her daughter and the other workers in the the deli section the deli section of a convenience store at a petrol station, being forced to pay for whatever's left over and isn't sold. One of you says, I feel sorry for Geraldine's daughter because usually deli workers or kitchen workers take home what is left at the deli or the kitchen that doesn't sell. It's the privilege of working such jobs. Unfortunately, her daughter has bad bosses. Please try to do something about it, though. We will follow that up, I promise you, and we will try to do something about it because it sounds very, very unfair indeed. Here's another opinion on Younger's call earlier about being arrested at a building site when he tried to go and convince the owners that smaller companies ought to be taken on to do this kind of work.
13: Good morning, Joanne. As for Younger to come and complain that he had been arrested, he knows very well that the contractor has nothing to do with local business. That thing is a concern by the local municipality. That is the one who is giving 30% to the locals, not him to storm there and demand a 30% share. He was the right to be arrested. Papiri Pasha, Kamlevele di Limpopo.
0: Thank you so much for that message. And keep them coming because we're going to have a lot more discussions as we head towards the final hour of our show. I'd also like your feedback on that interview with Mr. Maki Feni from the Select Committee on Education, Sciences and the Creative Industries. Essentially, they're overseeing a part of what is happening at DHET, and they're very worried indeed, certainly from the sound of his voice, about this massive tranche of wasteful and fruitless expenditure. It is irregular spending, ultimately, and that cannot keep happening in a sector that is tasked with educating our children so they can be absorbed into the economy. 11 o'clock on the Daily Discourse. Let's touch base with Ondela Mbana for your latest news bulletin.

0: Thank you, Joanne. On the top stories, El Dorado Park's child murder case back in court and AG findings expose police case backlog crisis. For SAFM News, I'm Onde Lambana and a very good morning. The case against a couple from El Dorado Park, Johannesburg, accused of murdering their 4-year-old daughter and assaulting their 3-year-old son, is expected to resume in the Johannesburg High Court. The children's father faces multiple charges, including murder, rape, assault, and child abuse. The mother is charged with murder, failure to report sexual offences, and child abuse. Sasha Naidu has more details.
1: This case basically emanates from the 6th of August last year, where neighbours allegedly heard loud screams from children coming from their home. They then called the police. When the police arrived at the scene, they then entered the home and found the 4-year-old girl lying unconscious. The 4-year-old girl was then taken to a nearby hospital, where she was later declared dead.
0: 11 suspected illegal minors are expected to appear before the Stilfontein Magistrates Court this morning. They are facing charges of illicit mining. Police say they were arrested last Thursday during an operation targeting illegal mining activities in Buffelsdwan near Stilfontein. The suspects were found in possession of mining equipment, including wheelbarrow, generators, cell phones, explosives and water pumps and gold-bearing material. They are also facing charges of possession of gold-bearing material and contravention of Immigration Act. Chairperson of Parliament's Portfolio Committee on Police, Ian Cameron, says the latest Auditor General findings reveal the serious challenges contributing to police case backlogs. The report found that DNA testing equipment

0: experiencing cash flow constraints. His comments come as many areas have reportedly experienced delays in their waste collection around the city. Steenkamp explains.
1: Through our engagements with officials and receiving tip-offs, we established that fuel shortages have significantly reduced the number of refuse collection vehicles on the road. And we've also seen the landfill disruptions and ongoing cash flow pressures that are affecting the operations. And it all points to a wider financial problem within the city. And Picketup's own leadership has publicly acknowledged that the city is experiencing cash flows constraints with affecting multiple municipal entities, not just Picketup.
0: Reports from Nigeria say the number of people killed by an attack by Boko Haram this week has risen to 28. Villagers in northeastern Borno State were shot dead by members of the group when they were sent searching for firewood. The BBC's Paul Moss reports.
2: They are the softest of soft targets. Villagers in rural Borno State know they risk coming under attack if they stray too far from their homes. Many, though, have no choice but to go in search of firewood and other essentials. And Thursday saw at least 28 pay a fatal price for their foraging, gunned down by Boko Haram. And this is just one of the armed groups operating in Nigeria's violent northeast. A local offshoot of Islamic State is also at large there, along with non-aligned bandits who also carry out mass kidnappings and murder.
0: Recapping the top story, the case against a couple from Eldorado Park, Johannesburg, accused of murdering their 4-year-old daughter and assaulting their 3-year-old son, is expected to resume in the Johannesburg High Court. I'm Andile Mbana for SFM News headlines at 11:30.
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4: It's just gone 5 minutes past 11 here on the Daily Discourse. Thank you for joining us. We're into the third and final hour of our show. And in a short while, we're going to be talking about the issue of climate change and its health impacts. This is something we've actually not spoken about widely. We've spoken about climate change in isolation. And consequently, we think about all the damage that is done to the environment. We do think about people losing their homes. We think about the agriculture that's affected by it and so forth. But do we actually think about the health aspect? The fact that people are going to be physically hurt, right? They're going to be injured by some of these effects of climate change, natural disasters and so forth. But climate change also has a significant effect on people's health. And so we've got to start talking about that as well, because as usual, when we talk about climate change, we've got to remember that it is the developing countries like ours that are going to be worst affected. And I remember some time ago when we started talking about climate change a number of years ago, particularly when we covered it in news reports, is that, you know, there was the perception all that time ago that it simply wasn't to do with the vast population of South Africa, that actually it was just something for the middle class to worry about. But right now, it seems that has changed entirely. And we realize from having experienced the effects of climate change already that it is always the poorest and most vulnerable in the country that are worst affected. And that is why we are having this conversation, because it now applies to all of us in ways we didn't think it originally would. Now, Wits University researchers and the Wits Planetary Health Research, as well as international partners, are asking the World Health Organization and its member states to formally declare the climate crisis a public health emergency of international concern. They say the effects of climate change on health will require a globally coordinated response to safeguard the health of the world's most vulnerable people. Let me bring into the conversation our guest, Lebohang Khadebe, Director South Africa of the Wits Planetary Health Research Effort. Thank you so much for joining us on the Daily Discourse today. What would it mean to have climate change declared a public health emergency of international concern?
5: Thank you so much for having me today, and thank you to the listeners for joining in. So I think most importantly, declaring climate change a public health emergency of international concern would allow for globally coordinated response that are built around the public health principles of prevention, care, and support and surveillance. And I think very importantly, as you said in the intro, this emergency is already here. It's not some future scenario. And the whole purpose of a PHEIC is to prevent harm. We need to act before the worst of the crisis is here, while our actions can still make a difference to prevent that harm from occurring.
4: Ms. Khadebe,

0: how would this benefit the world's most vulnerable people, including those living in our country and on our continent?
1: So I think it's easy to think of climate change as one of multiple problems that currently affect people. I think the most important thing to understand is that climate change is an exacerbator of almost all existing social vulnerabilities. And so that requires, in order to address it, a joint response from multiple departments, not just Department of Health, but social development, education, agriculture. And so domestically, what this would mean is that it would enable a whole of government approach. And we saw this during COVID-19. So to catalyze resources and coordination across all departments. But then I think internationally, particularly on the African continent, we would then see a coordinated response, as a PHEIC requires reporting every 3 months to the WHO on your progress and what is happening in your country.
0: So we're entering the El Nino phase that we've been warned about. What do you perceive will be the health impacts that will occur from that phenomenon?
1: So I think what's important to note is that El Nino itself is not directly linked to climate change. However, there is emerging evidence to show that the frequency and potentially intensity of the El Nino phenomenon may be increasing under climate change. And so typically we will expect to see lower than normal rainfall, higher than normal temperatures, prolonged dry spells, and the potential of drought, which is very concerning. And the WMO warns that this could impact not just human health, but agriculture, resources, food security, and livelihoods. And so in terms of health outcomes that we're expecting to see, we know that there will be an increase in heat-related deaths, in illness, everything from preterm births and stillbirths among pregnant women, increase in healthcare utilization through hospitalizations and spread of infectious diseases.
0: And tell me, I mean, we ran a story on our news bulletin this morning that spoke about pregnant women and the effects on their babies, their fetuses and their newborn babies in terms of heat related impacts. How many of these sort of deaths resulting from these heat, what should we say, events, as well as illnesses that result from that, could start impacting on our populations?
1: Absolutely. So the Climate Impact Lab out of University of Chicago projected 450,000 additional heat-related deaths over the El Nino season. So from June 2026 until February next year. Specifically here in South Africa, there's an additional 1,200 projected deaths from September to February. And there was a study that was done in 2013 here in South Africa. Unlike a lot of the messaging that kind of goes out across northern countries where those most impacted are the elderly, yes, we do see an increased risk in the elderly here in South Africa. But in fact, it was the children under five who were at greatest risk of heat-related deaths during heat spells. I think one of the biggest challenges in our context is in quantifying what the impact is. There have been a couple of studies on looking at the increased rates of preterm birth and stillbirth in a cohort here in Soweto that I ran that has shown an increased risk of preterm birth and stillbirth. There was another study looking at increase in hypertensive disorders of pregnancy in women from Charlotte Mateke. So there is a little pockets of information, but it's one of our fundamental challenges is how do we monitor and evaluate the impact that's having at the national level across all populations.
0: And which populations will be the worst affected?
1: So really those that are least able to adapt to a changing climate. So I think if we think about the example of Santon versus Alex, which is typically used, if you are able to sit in an air-conditioned home, then your impact of an extreme heat wave, maybe reaching 40 degrees this summer, will really be mitigated versus people who are living in informal settlements, outdoor workers, that's both in terms of agricultural outdoor workers, but also in terms of street vendors, people who physiologically, so their bodies struggle to adapt to heat more, such as pregnant women and children, the elderly. These are all people who are at increased risk.
0: And tell me, how do you imagine the health systems in their current forms, particularly in countries like ours, will deal with the level of demand that this climate crisis will create?
1: This is an excellent question, and it can actually be very difficult to predict. So, the kind of paradox of these extreme climate events is that when an extreme climate event occurs, like an extreme heat wave or an extreme flood, in fact, it's difficult to predict the demand because often the mere presence of these events cut off people from accessing healthcare services. So if we think about the droughts that happened in KZN, there have been numerous studies that have showed that people were not able to access healthcare facilities because of roads that were washed out, the healthcare facilities themselves being damaged. And so it's difficult to say whether for sure there will be an increased demand, but we do know that if there is one, that the health systems will respond the best that they can. There will be an increase in the demand for medications, supplies, even basic services like water. A number of our studies have shown that we often forget about healthcare workers themselves. The very heat that's impacting pregnant women and children and people trying to access healthcare services impacts the healthcare workers themselves working in a ward that's reaching 40 degrees. And so we know that both healthcare workers as well as the system will respond the best that they can, but that there will be gaps and that people will die and there will be increased human suffering.
0: If indeed a new public emergency of international concern, sort of warning is sent out or adopted, would this have any effect on the United Nations Framework Convention on Climate Change?
1: So I think for us, we do not see this as supplementing those ongoing processes. The climate talks remain essential. A PHC would simply complement this by putting health at the center of an urgent coordinated response. And so I think it's important to remember that a PHEIC is time limited. And so it would need to be, form part of a much wider UN coordinated response. And it's really trying to push the needle in an urgent sort of fashion. But the UNFCCC talks would need to continue, and they remain an essential part of the a coordinated response.
0: You'd essentially, though, be asking countries with the largest budgets in the United Nations, like the US, to divert funding towards states to which they've already cut funding because they don't perceive any responsibility to developing countries or their populations, particularly from a health point of view, if we look at the funding that has been reduced for PEPFAR and such projects, Ms. Radebe. How easy will it be to convince those countries to do the right thing under the auspices of the United Nations?
1: That's a very good question. So I think most importantly, it's important to remember that climate doesn't respect artificial man-made borders. And so when we talk about what's important to do the right thing, we're not just speaking in terms of the requirements of Western countries or the global minority to fund adaptation in the global south, because they themselves are impacted by extreme climate events. So if we look at the recent heat waves in Europe or forest fires across North America, them doing the right thing is not just for us, it's for themselves, it's for the whole world, because everybody is impacted by this. I think we're under no illusion that this is going to be some kind of silver bullet that's going to solve all of the challenges with multilateral conventions. We know that there will that issues around an inability to enforce country to force compliance with certain recommendations will still persist. And convincing those who are most responsible will always remain a challenge. But I think that this kind of action can take us one step forward in recognizing the crisis that is climate change.
0: I mean, one wonders how long we have to convince these entities before the health impacts, particularly in our part of the world, spin completely out of control.
1: Yeah, that's an excellent point. I think one of from our point of view, they already are spinning out of control. We are already there. In one of our projects, we're working with partners in Malawi and looking at the changing cyclone patterns from Madagascar to Mozambique, all the way up to Malawi. These catastrophes are already existing. At this point, and I think this last summer, this El Nino summer across North America, this is already upon them. And so I think anything that we can do at this point to push the conversation forward is essential and necessary.
0: Thank you so much for filling us in on that, Ms. Khadebe. That, of course, was Lebohang Khadebe. She is in charge of the South Africa branch of this organization. It's part of Wits University, the Wits Planetary Health Research Department. And they are looking into the effects of climate change and trying to convince the United Nations to take a coordinated approach to this matter of climate change with the consideration of the health impacts, particularly on the world's most vulnerable people. 18 minutes past 11, let's take a short break.
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0: 19 past 11 on the Daily Discourse, and of course we are looking at the issue of the CETAs, or we were looking at this a little bit earlier, and the massive amount of irregular expenditure that is happening at so many CETAs that the DHET minister is struggling seemingly to rein in. Let's listen to a voice note on that issue.
4: Joanne, I worked at the services CETA for about 8 years, 9 years, and we were all summarily dismissed one day for no reason at all. We were all called into the boardroom and booted out. We hadn't completed our exercise. I was a subject matter expert in our industry, and we were creating unit standards for the industry, but something to do with the color of our skin, as far as I could make out, and we were all booted out. Since then, the CETA, the services CETA, which had, I think, I don't know, 100 million in his bank account, is now completely corrupt. And we had then to deal with Manamela, who later came along, started appointing all his corrupt friends. One of them was Karibo Kahol, who was involved in 800 million rand corruption. He was implicated in that, and he was appointed to the CETA. And it goes on. So the CETAs need to be shut down completely, and we need to look at something else that excludes the ANC. Mike Newlands.
0: Mike, thanks for that. Look, I mean, many of these cases have not gone to court yet, and so we don't have outcomes for them. And I don't know if there was a racial motivation for moving certain people out. You know, I know of an entity that took a CETA on over corruption, and it wasn't racially motivated. It was about trying to get their hands on the money that was available, because the CETAs are being paid millions upon millions of rand. And you know how this works, right? There's a skills development levy. All the big companies in the country pay towards that skills development levy. The CETAs take that money, they carve it up, and then they give it to various companies to be able to train their people, right? To train their staff. They can be trained in existing products that are being sold, or they can be trained in, you know, all sorts of things that are related, directly related to their daily work. But because the CETAs have not been closely monitored, and some of the people put in charge have allegedly been corrupt, you've ended up with a situation where very little of the money that was required for training has ended up being spent on training, and has ended up being put towards the stipends that the young people in particular who benefit from, or who ought to benefit from, CETA training be allowed to have in order to participate and fulfill their roles as good students in this process. And consequently, you know, what I'm hearing off the record from companies in the various industries in the corporate world is that they're starting to get very uneasy about parting with their skills development levies, because they're asking questions as to how that money is being used. Some of them are finding that the money that they're putting towards their skills development levy is a very large amount of money on a yearly basis, but come the allocations, they're not given much of a budget to actually train their staff. And they're wondering where that money is going to. And we've seen all sorts of things. We've also seen the appointment of people to these CETAs who've received multiple qualified audits. And so it's you know, there are many entities that are deeply uncomfortable about what is happening at the CETAs right now. And many people are wondering why the CETAs are not being reined in. Why is it so difficult to clamp down on what looks to be and may be corruption within the CETAs right now? And why are people being put in charge? Why are contracts being renewed by people, by the minister, when people have not proven themselves in particular positions? It's a very important question that we need to ask ourselves, because they have a massive budget running into billions and billions of rands. KD in the Northern Cape is on the line to us to talk to us about gender-based violence. Good morning, KD. What's on your mind?
5: Good morning, ma'am and listeners. What is on my mind is that I think we are really missing the point if we want to isolate GBV as a certain type of violence that has to be dealt with, particularly in a different way than the general violence that we have in South Africa. South Africa is a violent nation. And to be honest, the greatest victims of violence are black men. Black men and colored men. Even if we say that the violence is between a black man and another black man, who are 80% of victims in the yearly statistics, and then we say because of that, let's not look into it as also a problem, as a disaster in itself, then we will not have a solution for this. This issue of campaigns or GBV just becomes a talking point. It becomes a topic for a day, but we cannot deal with the real issue, because from that general violence of South Africa comes GBV, comes the killing of white farmers. But if we are in this business of prioritizing certain types of violence as special and needing a greater attention, we are not really talking, we are not dealing with the issue we are talking about. And I think that's all that I see. But the victims will always be there, because once the violence in society is not dealt with, then GBV will always be there.
0: You know, I think you're saying something important about the overlap that occurs here, KD. That is important. And you're quite right when you say if we address the underlying issue of crime, certain types of crime, then it will have a positive effect on lowering gender-based violence rates. I think that is partly true. But having said that, there is a particular group in the country that is being targeted. And it's not only being targeted in conventional ways, right? It's women and children suffer particular kinds of gender-based violence that men don't suffer on the same level. Right? Rape, for example, is a very serious, damaging crime that is largely suffered by women and children in this country. That's not to say that men are not raped. Of course, men are raped in this country. I mean, I remember covering stories about men who were raped during hijackings and never came forward. Remember when hijackings were completely out of control, and there were men being raped during those hijackings. But as it stands, the main survivors right now, and sometimes not the survivors, sometimes the victims of sexual crimes and other violent crimes, happen to be women and children in this country. And that is why we are turning our attention on it, also because it's motivated by other things. It's not just motivated by a general thing of a man walking around in the street and saying, okay, let me just kill this woman. I'm going to commit a crime. I'm just going to kill this woman. It takes different forms with women and children. And the part of what we've brought to the conversation is a discussion around how all sorts of social factors, like culture, like religion and so forth, can eventually end up in what manifests as gender-based violence. Do you understand what I'm saying?
5: I hear you, ma'am. You see, but here is the real issue here.
0: Mm.
5: We are a nation that has said we are an equal society where everybody is right. There is no group that has specific rights that have to be protected more than any other.
0: No, that's
5: we
0: not
5: have
0: true.
5: Chosen,
0: that's,
5: we have
0: that's
5: chosen
0: not
5: to,
0: true.
5: To follow a
0: that
5: human
0: is not
5: rights
0: true, KD.
5: Social media.
0: No, I'm sorry. You're wrong about that. And it's because the Constitution allows for vulnerable groups to be given a certain kind of equity in this country, and that applies to safety as well. So if you fall into a vulnerable group that does not enjoy equality in the country because a particular kind of crime is being committed against you, or because a certain kind of action is taken against you, or there's even economic discrimination against you, the Constitution does allow for redress of that. Do you see what I'm saying?
5: From the General Bill of Rights, we have got everybody having equal rights. That's all that I was saying. But on this issue of GBV, it does not just stem from the fact that it's women and men, I mean, and children who are victims. It stems from the fact that it's a violent culture. During
0: True
5: the
0: that.
5: Days of apartheid, when crime was happening within black communities, it was dismissed as black on black. Until now, it became a national problem.
0: Yes.
5: So you have to deal with issues as they are in society. But also, it is also ingenious. I mean, it's also not true that you can make GBV a national disaster.
0: No, you can. You can. The president has done it.
5: Not.
0: The president has done it. It can be done.
5: Disaster begins with violence itself.
0: Yes, and I'm taking your point. I'm acknowledging that you are partly right, I think, with that. But if there's a particular group that's being targeted in a particular way and on a particular scale, do you not think that that needs any special attention? Should we just ignore that this particular group is suffering the kinds of violence that other groups are not suffering on a different scale? Should we just ignore that?
5: What I'm saying is, if violence is entrenched within the community of black men, and if we do not see it as also a disaster and prioritize only GBV, then we are not going to be dealing with the issue. Yes, it's a warming effect to talk about it and have it as a topic, but the causes and the reality of it will not be there.
0: Okay, Katie. I mean, I don't think I can convince you that that we've got 11 bodies lying in Ekurhuleni, found dead in Ekurhuleni, and none of those are men. And it's very likely that there's a man perpetrating the crime. And if you don't see anything out of the ordinary with that compared to gender-based, compared to general crime in the country, then you are choosing not to open your eyes. 11:30 on The Daily Discourse. Let's catch up with Ondela Mbana for your latest news.
6: Thank you, Joanne. On the news headlines, the pre-trial hearing proceedings involving 9 Bloemfontein police officers accused of 4 counts of murder have been postponed to the 23rd of November in the Free State High Court sitting in Welkom. The case against a couple from El Dorado Park, Johannesburg, accused of murdering their 4-year-old daughter and assaulting their 3-year-old son, is expected to resume in the Johannesburg High Court. And Brazil's presidential election is heading for a runoff after neither incumbent President Luiz Inácio Lula da Silva nor his right-wing challenger Flavio Bolsonaro secured an outright majority in the first round of voting. A full update follows at the top of the hour.
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0: 11:31 on The Daily Discourse. We're taking your calls and your voice notes as well. One of you says, I also paid at Home Affairs when I changed from the green ID to the smart ID. I had my green barcoded ID with me. I paid $130 at Home Affairs. It was in 2020 then. Thank you so much for that. I can't even remember. I've had to do all this admin at one go because I had to replace my driver's license and my ID and so on all at the same time. So I don't remember specifically what I paid a few years ago when I did it. I do know there was a cost because I went through to a bank, but we will get complete clarity on that for you this week. Ramukhadi in Witbank on the line to us. Ramukhadi, good morning.
7: Morning, ma'am. How are you?
0: I'm so well, thank you.
7: You know, I'm enjoying how you're taking my calls. Yeah, I keep on calling, but I was not getting this opportunity. But thank you for that.
0: Oh no, it's a pleasure.
7: Okay. All right. My first point, ma'am, is we don't have leaders in South Africa. Why am I saying this? You see, if we had leaders who can stand like the Traores of Burkina Faso, the issue of alcohol and selling of alcohol is a national crisis. It was supposed to be declared as a national crisis. But because we don't have leaders who can stand, who have backbones, that is why the issue of liquor is now driving all directions. Let me call a spade a spade, man. the liquor board, which is responsible for distributing the license. I don't know for what reasons they've issued a license for the likes of Pick and Pace, the likes of Spa, the likes of Spa of ShopRite, and they are closing at about 8 o'clock. They are closing at about 8 o'clock. There's no question about how they are. We don't know whether they are also regulated or they maybe they have the so-called special what you call license where they are allowed to. So when you look at the effect of the, you know, let me tell you a little bit back, man. The 16th of December, which was now renamed as a reconciliation, the then called Digan. White people have learned, the previous regime have learned that alcohol can be used to destroy people. They have learned on that day, but they were slaughtered. So, but today they are using our malls, they are using our stores, they are using the power of their assets to kill our children. Our youth are not sober.
0: I mean, look, Ramakhari, I think you're making a very important point, and I think it is a fact-based point in that our alcohol consumption rates, and let me just be clear on this, because I did this research a few years ago when we had a ban on alcohol during COVID, and I don't know how much it's changed in the last few years, but the last time I looked at it, we didn't have all South Africans consuming alcohol across the board, so that's one important thing to measure and to mention. There are millions of South Africans who don't drink any alcohol at all. They're teetotalers, right? But you've got a small population that does consume alcohol in vast amounts with the purpose of getting drunk. And when a proportion of those people get drunk, they do commit crimes. And you're quite right, it results in the violence that we're seeing. And we are seeing examples of young people who are consuming alcohol. There's underage drinking. We're seeing young people not be able to control their alcohol. It plays into all sorts of things, family violence and domestic violence. It plays into the road accident death toll and all that kind of thing as well. And I think you're quite right. We need to bring that under control. But it's difficult. Government has to walk a fine line in a country like ours, which is a democracy and which is a free market, basically. So they can't. It's going to be tough to rein in alcohol companies, but they've got to try to find ways to do it.
7: Is it a problem? You have just mentioned the so-called the right of the people to sell whatever. Now there's this bypass. Our children have been introduced into this bypass, and then as a result, you're gonna have the zombies that you are seeing today. Where is our leader? Where is our leaders to come and take a stand to say enough is enough about the Stellenbosch guys who are brewing alcohol, which are not even going through the right channel to be approved?
0: Okay, but to be fair, Ramakhadi, it's not only those people. You've got all sorts of people selling alcohol in this country. And should we not, as citizens, also take responsibility? I know our young people are very impressionable, but us adults, should we not take responsibility for how much we are drinking and how much of a culture we've created in our own families and communities around the consumption of alcohol?
7: Let me give you an example. Let's give you last example. When 1947 in Iran, when the Western culture wanted to take over Iran, the Iranians said, no, we don't want these things. That is why we see the Iran the way it is now today.
0: No, that's but not how it happened, Ramakhadi. No, historically, that's not true. When the Taliban took over, that's when things changed. It was quite a liberal society before the Taliban took over. And the Taliban have decided that alcohol is outlawed, along with many other things that have actually made that quite a constrictive society for the people who live in it. So that's an extreme. I don't think that's a good example because it's not the kind of society we want to live in. But I do take your point about alcohol abuse and the interventions that we need to think about to clamp down on that, because you're right, it is responsible for myriad crimes in this country. Philip Ramakhadi, sorry, let me give someone else a chance now. Philip in Kwamhlanga is on the line. What do you want to say about the leadership in this country, Philip? Hi.
8: Yeah, I don't know whether you're able to, because from my side, you seem to be far away. Don't know whether you're able to capture me.
0: I can hear you, though, Philip. I can hear you clearly.
8: Yeah. You see, in South Africa, seemingly everyone is the king of himself, because you've got the so-called leaders who are not that up to the weight. Being leaders. Take for instance the guy who has been talking to you, alcoholics or alcoholism in South Africa. In every corner, in every street in our village, there's a tavern. You ask yourself why. And those things were not there in the past. So I was surprised when I'm going around 10 o'clock in the evening.
0: Hmm.
8: People as young as school age, they are still taking alcohol.
0: Wow.
8: Then schools are just to be reopened. I'm a teacher by profession.
0: Okay, fine.
8: Then just think, how are we going to manage those kids?
0: Yeah,
8: and it's a daily thing. And we've been talking to this. I once, who's that? David Kelly was shouting at the other guy that we've got alcohol in every street, but who gives those people licenses?
0: Absolutely,
8: that's
0: an important question.
8: That's why we can say always we'll point to them.
0: Yeah,
8: come rain or what, the leadership is not there in South Africa. You want it or you agree to that? Or there's no leadership.
0: Many of these taverns aren't even licensed, Philip. They're just operating illegally, right?
8: Leadership.
0: Yeah.
8: Where is leadership?
0: Exactly.
8: Where is the so-called leadership? The leader of the society. They keep on telling us, leader of the society for what? For nothing.
0: Yeah.
8: Just imagine that guy from Gizobutola has been able to track down drug lords himself, not being supported by police, then the state cannot track those people.
0: Yeah.
8: What does it say about our leadership?
0: No, it's true. It says a lot about our leadership.
8: That simply means they are cahoots with those people, as the Mazanga is showing us.
0: Yeah, no, I hear you, Philip, and I think you're right about that. It's very difficult to rein that in your community if the police are in cahoots with people who are operating illegally. But I think that's where the community has got to try and step in and make your voices heard as a critical mass, whether it is a protest, whether it's a complaint of some kind, whether it's reporting it to media. Right, there's got to be an effort on the part of community, because how are people selling alcohol to underage children, right? That cannot be allowed in a community. And I'm not saying commit violence against those people or break the law, but use, as far as possible, let's try to use the law and the legal means possible to try and get these stories out of there, so that we can at least safeguard our children and our communities from this damage. This is where I'm going to say goodbye to you today, because we've had a lot of wonderful conversations, and we will continue them tomorrow. In a moment, I'm going to be handing over to the book reading and then over to Update at Noon, where you're going to get all the day's latest news. Thank you very much for joining us today. We will do it all again tomorrow. We'll have lots and lots of conversations, and I'm hoping to be speaking about the smart card issue, but also to follow up on other issues like the issue of the convenience store that is charging some of its staff for unsold goods. So we'll see you all again tomorrow, and thank you very much for joining us. Right now, let me hand over to a short ad break, and then we will take over with the book reading. Have a great afternoon. Take care. Bye-bye.
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13: I've watched my town change mayors 3 times in 2 years. I'm tired of this chaos. 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
14: This political party advertisement was paid for by the political party concerned. 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
16: 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Listener's discretion is advised.
17: Chapter 11, The Invisible Continent Continues. Meanwhile, industrialized Europe, America, and Asia largely maintain their carbon-intensive lifestyle and keep contributing over 90% of global greenhouse gas. In fact, a number of rich countries continue to invest heavily in fossil fuels in the name of energy security and have stepped back from their environmental commitments, as illustrated by the UK's decision in 2023 to authorize more oil and gas drilling to max out fossil fuel reserves, brought to fruition in 2024. And on the first day of his second term as US president, Donald Trump scrapped his predecessor Joe Biden's main clean energy initiatives, announced that the U.S. would again withdraw from the Paris Agreement and roll back restrictions on offshore drilling, in line with his often repeated promise to drill, baby, drill. Ghanaian President Nana Akufo-Addo voiced the injustice of the current climate discussion when he argued at COP26 that the Almighty has blessed our lands with abundant natural resources, and it would be wholly unfair for the world to demand that Africa abandon the exploitation of the same resources needed to finance development and help us to cope better with the threat of climate change at a time when many countries on the continent have only just discovered them. Ghana acknowledges the importance and effect of climate change and the urgent need to combat it. And we acknowledge equally the importance of protecting our development. We believe that a balance must be struck and maintained between our social, economic, and environmental imperatives. We must find a solution that is equitable and fair, a solution that levels the playing field, a solution that recognizes the historical imbalances between the high and low emitters. Ghana therefore supports the Code for a Debt for Climate Swaps, which will address the multitude of issues in one fell swoop. The current divide-and-rule approach, which offers different African countries carrots or sticks to cajole compliance with COP26 goals, is unlikely to yield the desired results. Unless Africa gains more influence in world affairs and global forums, the pace and approach to tackling climate change will continue to be dictated from the capitals of industrialized countries with little consideration of the continent's interests and constraints. The refusal, for instance, to consider natural gas as an acceptable transition fuel, a fundamental sticking point for many African countries, illustrates this point. Yet, Africa's enormous potential in renewable energy and the carbon sequestration that its forests and grasslands offer in Chapter 8 are crucial to solving the global climate challenge. Besides reinforcing an inability to meaningfully influence international forums and collective responses to global challenges, Africa's fragmentation also weakens the continent's ability to navigate rising geopolitical tensions.

0: towards a new Cold War. During the 15th BRICS summit in Johannesburg in August 2023, I watched with a tinge of sadness as African leader after African leader filed into a room where China's President Xi Jinping was holding court. It felt as though each leader was taking their turn to pay tribute to the modern emperor of the Middle Kingdom, grateful for the largesse he had bestowed upon them. This scene has been replicated in various Africa summits at the White House and in European capitals. Africa has so far not been adept at taking positions that are first and foremost in Africa's long-term interests. The fragmentation of the continent and its overall lack of continental positions, which has historically facilitated foreign domination, persists today to its own detriment. As the geopolitical landscape realigns, with the United States' global hegemony being increasingly challenged by the rising influence and power of China, among others, Africa risks finding itself once again squeezed between superpowers, as the diplomatic fallout from the conflict in Ukraine has illustrated. Africa found itself under pressure to immediately take sides, even though the geopolitical and strategic considerations related to the conflict had little to do with the continent's medium to long-term interest, save for the impact on wheat supply and energy prices. When the UN held an emergency session in March 2022 to vote on a resolution to denounce Russia's invasion of Ukraine, fault lines emerged with a substantial part of Global South refusing to take sides. African countries were split, with only 28 of the continent's 54 countries, just over half, supporting the resolution. One voted against the resolution, 8 did not vote, and 17 abstained, almost half of the 35 nations in the world that abstained. In 2023, when the UN General Assembly called a vote on a resolution demanding that Russia pull out of Ukraine, the results were similarly divided. The refusal by some African countries to align with the US and EU's position on the Russia-Ukraine war has been met with Western shock and dismay, particularly after South Africa's naval drills with Russia in early 2023. Indeed, the US is so concerned that lawmakers have introduced a bill that would punish African governments and their officials who abet Russia's malign activities on the continent, including by withholding US foreign aid. But I suspect many Western countries were equally shocked when, voting on a resolution for Russia's withdrawal from Ukraine in March 2025, the US voted with Russia and North Korea and against Ukraine at the UN. Needless to say, the African countries that obediently supported the US in 2023 found themselves in a rather awkward position. Another clear signal of South Africa's refusal to align blindly with the United States was its case at the International Court of Justice accusing Israel of genocide in Gaza. The prudence, morality, and merits of this stance elicited a hotly contested debate both in and outside South Africa. Similarly, Africa's growing engagements with China is increasingly perceived in Western capitals as inimical to their interest, or a sign that the continent is condemned to be taken advantage of and exploited by China. Western capitals seem oblivious to the irony of their lecturing Africans on matters related to exploitation. At the same time, Africa is traditionally ranked low on foreign policy priorities. Until Joe Biden's official visit to Angola and Cape Verde in December 2024, the month before he completed his term in office, the last U.S. president's official visit to sub-Saharan Africa, for instance, dated back to Barack Obama's trip to Kenya and Ethiopia in 2015. Of Donald Trump's roughly 5,000 tweets in the first 3 years of his term as president, only 4 mentioned Africa. And his reported comments referring to African nations and Haiti as whole countries unleashed a furor across the continent. Trump did not visit Africa even once during his first term as president. The 2022 U.S. Africa Business Forum in Washington, D.C. was the first high-level summit since the Obama administration. The forum resulted in new initiatives to bolster trade and financial pledges towards food security and climate change. But in spite of declaring that the United States is all in on Africa's future at the forum, Joe Biden's only visits to the continent during his presidency were his 2022 attendance of the COP27 in Egypt and the 11th-hour trips to Angola and Cape Verde in December 2024. His visit to Angola was to highlight the Lobito Corridor Project, a multilateral investment initiative to link Zambia and the DRC by rail to Angola's Lobito port, facilitating access to global markets for minerals and farming products. Unlike Biden, who took some steps towards strengthening ties with the African continent, when Trump assumed office for the second time, he continued to tout an America First and no foreign entanglements policy. This policy is seemingly contradicted by his threats to annex Canada, Greenland, and the Panama Canal, the bombing of Iran, and military strikes in Venezuela, and the capture of the country's president and his wife. Regarding Africa, Trump's attention has been directed at South Africa in particular, with the country being singled out for high tariffs and public admonishments. He has also threatened to intervene militarily in Nigeria to save Christians there. The only other African country of interest appears to be the DRC, probably driven by its rare earth endowment. Apart from these countries, the rest of Africa appears to be of little interest to the Trump administration. In a 1967 essay he penned for Foreign Affairs, Richard Nixon argued that the West cannot ignore or wish away the views, aspirations, and hopes of a fifth of humanity. Far more recently, Professor Kerry Brown raised a similar point. How can we possibly think that a fifth of humanity are just going to live in a little space that's been carved out for them and sort of accept this subsidiary position? He asked in a TED Talk. Both Richard Nixon and Kerry Brown were talking about China. But the same could be asked today about Africa, already home to almost a fifth and soon a quarter of humanity. Yet the continent and its fast-expanding population remain largely ignored by the media, Western policymakers, and international bodies. Africa's influence in world affairs, from development funding to climate policy, is marginal, and its interests are therefore sidelined. It is not unusual to find that influential and highly regarded books on diplomacy, global questions, and geopolitics, including by the likes of Singaporean diplomat and geopolitician consultant Kishore Mabubani, has China won? And former World Bank President Robert Zulik, America in the World, do not contain even a single page on Africa and its relevance to the past or the future world order.
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0: It's 12 o'clock Monday, the 5th of October, 2026. A very warm welcome to Update at Noon here on SAFM, leading the conversations that move us. My name is Bongi Wazwan, standing in for Sakina Kamwendo, coming up this hour.
1: But of course, what features prominently in this particular leg of the interviews is that there are a number of vacancies in the specialist courts, that is the land courts, the labor courts.
0: The JSC is holding interviews, including five candidates for three vacancies at the Supreme Court of Appeal.
2: Considerable number of them were charged with illegal money-related activities, such that they were in possession of gold-bearing devices, ammunition, firearms, and all of that.
0: Nine Mozambican nationals arrested for illegal mining in Mashobota in Mpumalanga appear in court, and I'm no longer alone. He's back.
3: Yeah, he has it.
0: Hello, John. So good to have you back.
3: Yeah, and grateful, Bafana. Pitsa Mosimane, three wins out of three in his opening. We're going to hear from him with his experimental side, but he still beat Egypt. Also, there's plenty football in Europe today. Two World Cup winning sides in action tonight.
0: All right, share your views, 41391, SMS charged at 150, call us 086-000-202, send your voice note 0826923909, post your comments on X or Facebook at SABC News underscore radio, reach us using the hashtag update at noon. These and more stories coming up on today's edition of the show, but first though, Ondelambana is on standby with the latest news.

Thank you, Bongi. On the top stories, pre-trial of Bloemfontein officers postponed to November, and Brazil elections had to run off between Lula da Silva and Bolsonaro. For SFM News, I am Ondela Mbana, and a very good day. Pre-trial hearing proceedings involving non-Bloemfontein police officers accused of 4 counts of murder have been postponed to the 23rd of next month in the Free State High Court sitting in Welkom. The defense says the accused have not yet received a complete copy of the police docket. The court also heard that the defense and state need to cross-reference information provided by the respective attorneys. Judge Joseph Jamela Mhlambi also heard a request from the defense for color photographs of the crime scene, as the current images in the docket are in black and white. The alleged shooting incident happened in September 2024 when police officers were responding to a call of a domestic dispute in Pahameng Township. All 9 accused are out on bail. The case against a couple from El Dorado Park, Johannesburg, accused of murdering their 4-year-old daughter and assaulting their 3-year-old son, is expected to resume in the Johannesburg High Court. The children's father faces multiple charges.

0: areas have reportedly experienced delays in their waste collection around the city. Stan Gump explains.
1: Through our engagements with officials and receiving tip-offs, we established that fuel shortages have significantly reduced the number of refuse collection vehicles on the road. And we've also seen the landfill disruptions and ongoing cash flow pressures that are affecting the operations. And it all points to a wider financial problem within the city. And Picketup's own leadership has publicly acknowledged that the city is experiencing cash flows constraints with affecting multiple municipal entities, not just Picketup.
0: The N2 near Mossel Bay in the Western Cape has been reopened to traffic following an accident involving a heavy-duty vehicle early this morning. All four lanes were closed near the Fleurspruit turn-off after a car carrier truck transporting four vehicles overturned. No fatalities were reported. Motorists are advised to proceed with caution as traffic flow returns to normal. Brazil's presidential election is heading for a runoff after neither incumbent president Lula da Silva nor his right-wing challenger Flavio Bolsonaro secured an outright majority in the first round of voting. Bolsonaro, the son of former president Jair Bolsonaro, says he was very happy after doing better than the polls had expected. Meanwhile, President Lula called the result unexpected but added that he was ready for the next stage.
2: O jogo vai começar.
3: The game is about to start. We're in extra time, and in extra time we will win over the Brazilian people. We had more than 20 million people who didn't turn out to vote. We're going to make a call so that people understand that at this historic moment for Brazil, voting is necessary for us to decide the future of this country.
0: Recapping the top story, pre-trial hearings, proceedings involving nine Bultfontein police officers accused of four counts of murder have been postponed to the 23rd of next month in the Free State High Court sitting in Welkom. I'm Mandela Mbatha for SAFM News, headlines at 12:30.
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5: Thank you very much, Ondela. We'll catch up with you at the bottom of the hour. So, lots to get through, but we start with a big ouch, and that is another fuel price increase set to come in this week. And we are expecting, that we're going to be seeing, for example, petrol potentially, just going up by 3 rand a litre, both grades. And you can only imagine as to, just what will this mean for your pocket as well, given the fact that a number of people already have been trying to make some adjustments to their budget. So we'll talk about what's driving all of this. And, there's often this conversation that says government must cushion the citizens. Of course, it's an important conversation to have, but are these factors outside of the government's control? It's a part of what we'll talk about today. And also just to look at the food costs, right? Food costs slightly dipping in August, which is good. The food basket of some of the essential goods there, just food items, in fact, decreasing by what, some 50 rand, which is a good saving. But given the latest, fuel price increase, can we see a movement on that? And also just, how households are budgeting these days, the impact that these increases have on that. And then there's also interviews that are being held by the Judicial Service Commission, quite important, especially when you think about some of those vacancies that exist in the Supreme Court, for example, Supreme Court of Appeal. You do have about, three vacancies that exist there, five candidates on the list currently. And it's important that the vacancies are filled because it speaks to the capacity of that particular court to be able to do its work effectively. But also there's a number of other specialized courts that do have their own candidates that they're looking for, the Land Court, for example, etc. So we'll talk about the importance of that. And then another story, disturbing greatly, life insurers in the country flagging a sharp increase in cases where people are allegedly killed so beneficiaries can collect insurance payouts. We've seen this play out in courts in some of the cases, but it seems that there is now worry with life insurers that are flagging the sharp increase when it comes to some of the cases, right, where people are allegedly linked, are killed, so beneficiaries can then collect the insurance payouts. And then also the TRC, the former TRC Commissioner Yasmin Suka is testifying before the inquiry

0: today, and it's quite important given the fact that this is an inquiry that's kind of looking at some of the delays when it comes to the TRC cases and what would have led to that. And then we'll also then look at some of the court stories for you, including 9 Mozambican nationals who are arrested for alleged illegal mining in Mashobota near Ngodwana in Mpumalanga, expected to appear in court at the Nelspruit Magistrates Court today. So these are some of the stories that are coming up today.
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3: Bongiwe Zwane on SAFM.
0: Motorists are bracing for another steep fuel price increase this week. The Department of Mineral and Petroleum Resources is expected to announce the new fuel prices. With the increases taking effect from midnight tomorrow and reflecting at the pumps on Wednesday, the 7th of October, based on the latest Central Energy Fund data, 95 unleaded petrol could rise by around 3 rand a litre, pushing the price above 30 rand. Diesel also expected to increase by a similar margin. So let's make sense of this and just try to get behind some of the factors that are leading to this. We're joined by an economist and strategist at Inani Strategies. That's Khanti Pai. Khanti, good afternoon to you, and thank you so much for your time. You know, at times when we think about the fuel price increases, at times the conversation doesn't go towards what exactly is driving up this particular increase. Perhaps we start there, right? We talk about some of the factors that are leading to the steep increase.
4: Good afternoon, Bongwen, and to the listeners. Yes, indeed. You know, it is something that we really have to actually, I guess, get to grips with, but which we can do really nothing about, because predominantly it's the instability that we see globally in the Middle East in particular, as you know, those tensions that continue to really create a lot of uncertainty in markets. And of course, we know that attack on Iran and some of the risks that continue to plague us as a result of these tensions that are global, and the uncertainty really about what comes next, because we know often you can sort of, you know, predict, and there's always sort of indicators, but in the environment we're in, you know, anything can happen. We know the US president does tend to be spontaneous, for lack of a better word.
0: Yeah, spontaneous indeed. Let's keep it to that word. Let's keep to the spontaneity of it. But Khanti, I want to start with that question of what comes next. Given the, if one can even say, the spontaneous way in which the US president makes decisions versus what is currently going on in the Middle East, is it a bit easier here at home, if at all, to predict which other costs can we then see rise because of this?
4: Well, yes, in the sense of what then gets affected, because as we know, both the things that really affect us in terms of fuel prices will be the oil price, from which obviously this is refined, and then the exchange rate, or the rand, because we tend to import our fuels. We don't have any of our own oil. And so both those things tend to be really out of our hands because of the impacts that usually tend to come mostly from the outside, especially because South Africa has relatively stabilized in terms of our finances and our businesses. So it tends to be all external. And then, of course, it will then translate, of course, into transport costs, higher transport costs, which is a real tragedy, given that so many people, especially, you know, low-income people, spend a lot on fuel, some people as much as 40 to 60%. So it's really one of those things that really, really are of high impact and of serious concern.
0: And when we, you know, often hear some of the people saying government ought to do something to cushion the citizens, but given the fact that these are factors outside of government's control, what can be done, if at all, anything?
4: Yeah, look, I mean, there was, as you remember, around earlier in the year when we started feeling this, when that surge began, where the government decided to remove the fuel levy, the tax there, that also affects the price, to try and give some relief. But of course, you can only, it only ends so far, and then you are left with it. There's been some calls for government to try and release some funding that can be given directly to the importers of oil and fuel, so that they then reduce the prices, I guess, at that bulk space, so that by the time it gets to your petrol station, government has sort of put in some money. But of course, we know that our finances as a country are not particularly strong. We've been stabilizing them, but you know, we are still very much struggling in terms of how much tax we collect, and certainly we are on the margins in terms of debt and our ability to spend more on any given program. So we would have to continuously readjust in other areas. That perhaps may be the only thing.
0: So when it comes then to families, for example, and consumers like you were highlighting, who are already under pressure as far as the squeezing is concerned, should they look at this particular increase, given the volatility and uncertainty of the time we are in, that it could be one that might remain for an extended period? Or does the future look like we could be looking at a decrease at all?
4: Well, it is going to be here for an extended period of time for two reasons. First, of course, the volatility, and we don't know when the end is. But also, because this has affected reserves of oil in so many countries, that by the time things go back to normal, we're going to have to first actually clear the backlog that has been caused by this disruption. So by the time then we see those prices actually coming down, will be quite a bit of time. But luckily, in terms of oil prices, they do tend to go down. You do see them going down quite dramatically. But of course, that has to be matched by some sort of exchange rate strength. But we also know that a big part of the petrol price are the taxes, the road accident fund, the levy, and so those don't tend to come down. Although I guess there is an opportunity in the future to restructure that as we go further.
0: I appreciate your time as always, Kanti Pai, the economist and strategist at Inani Strategies. All right, we stay.
5: Update at noon, midday to 1 p.m.
0: We stay, in fact, with this particular theme, right, and look at the cost of putting food on the table. Because when one thinks about fuel prices, you think about the fact that you've got to put money aside per month for transport. But as Kanti says, that transport cost can also be passed on to the consumers in order to be able to offset some of what the companies would then be incurring as costs when they are getting the food to you and I. And the households are, of course, remaining under pressure, but the Pietermaritzburg Economic Justice and Dignity Group saying that the average food basket fell by 0.9% to around 5,479 rand. And of course, but it was still 1.8% more expensive than it was a year ago. So get this, the basket may have gone down slightly, but the basket is still expensive, bit more expensive than it was a year ago. Food inflation rose to 1.1% in the group, saying families are cutting back on nutritious foods while prioritizing transport, electricity and debt repayments. Let's speak to Sibusiso Mboto, Advocacy Coordinator at the Pietermaritzburg Economic Justice and Dignity Group. Sibusiso, thank you so much for your time. Before we even get into the decrease slightly in the basket, but right now we are learning that there's going to be yet another fuel price increase, which is going to be announced very soon. How worried are you as a group about the cost of the food basket possibly being driven up again?
6: Thank you, starting point. Thank you very much for inviting me and my colleagues. Yes, safe to say that we've been worried since the start of the conflict in the Middle East. And as early as April, The food basket started changing complexion, reflecting the problems that we have in the oil supply. And we were worried that it would continue, and unfortunately, it has continued in that upward trajectory. So yes, we are very worried on the impact that this is going to have on the on the food basket.
0: And when we look at the food basket for, you know, that fell slightly by around, what, 50 rand when it comes to August, what led to that drop?
6: Firstly, let's start here. Mm-hmm. When we look at the numbers, so there was an increase of about 8 rand 22 cents. The increase was obviously informed again, mm-hmm, by impact of fuel, movement of goods from the point of production to the point of consumption. Mm-hmm. That was always be a determining factor in the pricing of food items. Because some of the items are seasonal, you're always going to find that in some instances you'll have items going down because of a bumper crop here and there, and therefore when there's a supply, not an oversupply, but a good supply, mm-hmm, of those food items, there's going to be a slight drop in the pricing of those items. So we attribute some of the decreases to that there would have been a good supply of those items, whether it's fruits, vegetables, chicken and beef as well.
0: So then, especially because the big concern for me is that even though there was a drop, right, but it was still higher than what we would have seen the previous year. So, I mean, I'm thinking just over 5,000 rand, and this is not everything that households are going to have to deal with. So how tough are the decisions that the households are having to make now to balance the increase in electricity, in transport and every other cost?
6: So our take is always that when, for instance, when we report that there's a 25 rands decrease on the overall basket, that's relative, really, when you look at the overall picture. So let's start with a decrease in maize meal, for instance. Say there's a 50 rands decrease, for argument's sake. But what we forget is that to prepare porridge, to prepare uput, you need water, you need electricity. And those items are charged by the municipality. The municipality wants to generate a revenue out of that. And because of that profit motive, it means that it's going to find expression on the consumer, on the ratepayer, on the resident of Soweto, Grahamstown, Imbali, or Umlaas, and versus a wage that is not really in line with these increases, and therefore, really, any talk of a decrease, it's really relative. It's not something that we rejoice about, because on the overall picture, we know that it's immaterial until we get to a point where probably workers do not have to travel long distances, thereby paying high taxi fares, until we reach a point where incomes are not going to be severely pressured to meet these other demands. Therefore, any decrease is not something that we are going to celebrate, not at this point in time anyway.
0: Yeah, Sibusiso, thank you so much for your time. Sibusiso Mboto, Advocacy Coordinator at Pietermaritzburg Economic Justice and Dignity Group. They're speaking about the impact that the increases are having on the pockets of ordinary South Africans.
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0: The former Truth and Reconciliation Commissioner Yasmin Suka says she expected Reverend Chikana to use his voice of high moral standing to call for a wider disclosure of apartheid atrocities than simply accepting the minimal disclosures by Adrian Flock and Johan van der Merwe. Responding to counsel for the Justice Department, Advocate Khumutso Moroka SC, Ms. Suka says she was disappointed by Reverend Chikana's media statement that the plea bargain in his attempted murder case was a win-win situation.
8: I've known the Maruti for many, many years. I worked very closely with him during the 1990s, and I really respected and admired his courage, his integrity, and his contribution to South Africa's struggle for democracy. I also knew about the poisoning event, but I was also, you know, dealing with many, many families who were coming to the foundation, and in fact, who were seeking support to find out about what had happened to their loved ones. And so for me, they were, you know, in dealing with this question of the right to the truth, and it's something that I have been dealing with for the last 30 years, the right to truth is really the normative framework for this field of dealing with the past. And there are two components to the right to the truth. The one is what we call the imprescriptible right of victims to know the truth about what's happened in the past, what's happened to their loved ones, who is responsible, and what actually happened. But the second aspect of this right is the right of a society. The right of a society, which is an inalienable right to the truth and to know what happened. You know, looking at the question of the structures, the policies, and the methods through which they were authorized and carried out. And that collective truth, as we call it, is central to preserving both public memory, to preventing revisionism and denial, and ensuring non-recurrence. And so in approaching the Reverend, I was deeply conscious of the fact that he was still in enormous pain about what had happened to him. But for me, it was not merely information about his particular case, but really what I wanted to know, and in fact, this is what the victims had asked me to convey, they wanted disclosure of the wider architecture of apartheid criminality, the role of the Security Council, which was not disclosed in that plea agreement, the way in which its subordinate structures work, the relationship between political authorities, and the roles played by Adrian Flock and General Johan van der Merwe. In fact, in the plea bargain, they talk about the unit being established, but in fact, we're talking about death squads, and yet it's so casually referred to. And so my concern was really about how were these covert units authorized? How did they operate? who was financing them, who protected them, and what was the highest level of the state that was involved. The targeting list for me was particularly important because only two names had been disclosed, that of Reverend Shikani and, of course, the late Joe Slovo.
0: All right. Of course, that's quite interesting to see the backing and forthing there between the two, because you'd remember when Reverend Chikane appeared before the TRC, inquiry, he defended his decision not to, join the efforts to oppose the pardons of five people that were convicted for the 1989 attempt on his life, and telling the TRC cases inquiry that his decision was informed by what he called the trauma of repeatedly visiting the attack, and saying that, just for him, he didn't want to keep on going back to that moment of his attack. And you'd remember at the time he was led through his evidence by Vas Soni in Johannesburg. And this, of course, followed what the former TRC Commissioner Yasmin Suka had said, that his refusal to take a public stance on the pardon applications actually did what she called an undermining of his stated commitment to truth seeking. But then Suka telling, of course, the inquiry at the time when she was testifying before today, that Chikane had refused to join an initiative that was opposing these particular, pardons. But Chikane saying, no, I made a conscious decision not to participate because I don't want to relive the experience. So it does seem to be a point between the two, who simply do not want to agree on this. But it's 12:30. Let's check in with the news desk. Ondela is on standby with the latest news headlines.
9: Thank you, Bongi. On the news headlines, the High Court in Pretoria has dismissed an urgent bid by businessman Morgan Maumela and the MHR Maumela family tries to stop the sale of a Ferrari valued at no less than 9.5 million rand. Pre-trial hearing proceedings involving nine Bultfontein police officers accused of four counts of murder have been postponed to the 23rd of next month in the Free State High Court sitting in Valcom. And a cash in transit vehicle has been attacked and bombed along Willward Road in Maritzburg, west of Johannesburg. Have loved it, fellows, at the top of the hour.
5: 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Facts and figures you can count on.
0: Right, we're the big ouch, right, of the fuel price. Let's now speak to Khumbulani Gune, an investment analyst at FNB Wealth and Investments, just to get a sense of how the markets are looking as the week begins. Khumbulani, good afternoon to you. Are things on positive territory, or what's happening?
10: Good afternoon, Bongiwe. Good afternoon to the listeners. Yeah, absolutely. So the JSE is trading in negative territory this morning. This comes off a positive performance in early trade this morning, which was supported by strong momentum in resources as gold and PGM counters traded higher. The local bulls has, however, pulled back this afternoon following the softer local PMI print, which ultimately signaled a renewed contraction in private sector activity and the weakest performance so far this year. At present, the JSE All Share Index is down 22 basis points, while the top 40 is down 19 basis points. And I guess on the local front, the resources sector is the only sector in positive territory, trading up 57 basis points. Looking at the rand, it is appreciating well against the dollar this afternoon and is essentially buoyed by higher gold prices as the softer U.S. jobs data from Friday reduced expectations for another Federal Reserve rate hike this month. At present, the rand is trading at 16 rand 68 cents to the dollar, 18 rand 69 cents to the euro, and 22 rand 6 cents to the pound.
0: All right. Go ahead, Khumbulani.
10: Yeah, maybe lastly, just looking at local company releases, Sirius Real Estate released an interim trading update in which the group achieved 11% increase in rent roll growth, driven by a mix of acquisitions and organic growth. And I think on a like-for-like basis, rent roll increased 5%. And just maybe lastly on Sirius Real Estate, the Germany and the UK business performed broadly similar levels of organic growth, whilst the acquisitive growth was centered on Germany. The share price has jumped roughly 2% this afternoon.
0: All right, Kumlani, thank you so much for that. Kumlani Gunen, investment analyst at FNB Wealth and Investments.
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0: Hello, John.
12: How's it?
0: Does it look like things are getting better with Bafana, or is it just too early?
12: No, it's good. It's what Pizza was talking about right at the beginning. He was looking for depth.
0: Okay.
12: Right, and remember he was talking about just how good Rassie Rasmus has been with depth in the Springboks.
0: Mm-hmm.
12: So he did this experimental side against Egypt, and they won 1-0 against the mighty Egypt.
0: I was very happy about that.
12: At Cairo as well. Pizza's very satisfied with that side. He's now perfect, 3 out of 3 for his second stint as national team coach. Let's hear what he had to say after that game.
13: Yeah, it was a little bit difficult. You see, the first 5 minutes, we could not find our feet. It's normal because we brought the younger ones. We changed the whole team. It takes a little time to gel and to come in. But as the game progressed, they gained confidence. But what I like is they're not afraid to play. And we need to give them a chance. And I let them swim with the sharks, throw them in the deep end. Yeah, they swim, eh? So it's good to see Sandre, Kuso, all the young ones. Siema, big game. He played. You have to put Ndaman there. Matuidi has been there, you know. So, and also it's good to bring back Basadim because he was with the national team, but now, yeah, we were a little bit thin in the midfield. I had to play Makaya in the midfield.
12: In football tonight, 2 World Cup winners in action tonight. France against Belgium in the UEFA Nations League kicks off at 8:45. France levelled the overall head-to-head stakes at 30 wins apiece, with a 1-0 win in the reverse fixture also marked their 6th straight win over Belgium. Italy take on Turkey, same time. Italy have never lost against Turkey in previous 15 previous meetings, running out 4-1 winners in last week's reverse fixture. In cricket, there were wins for Bula, the Dolphins and Western Province in the CSA Pro 20 Cup matches played yesterday. Dolphins moved 1 point clear at the top of Pool A after 3 games. Here's captain Prenilal Subrayan.
14: It ended up into a good performance. I think we're definitely going to relook at some of the things in the power play and how our batters battled in the power play. So definitely things to improve on. Yeah, I was quite relieved to have lost the toss today. But yeah, I think it did give an opportunity to someone else in the lineup to get a bit of runs under their belt and get a run in. So yeah, definitely good signs for us.
12: Today, Limpopo hosts Southwestern Districts in Polokwane. Speaking of topping the pool, the Sharks topped the table after the weekend's URC matches. The Durban side beat champions Leinster in Durban to move to 10 points from 2 games and lead by points difference.
15: To win against the champions side, against Leinster, it's really special. To get 5 points, it's really special. We'll enjoy today and enjoy tonight. I don't think it's... You get it... Makes sense, but I'm still processing. You can see I'm stuttering. I'm still processing that we won 2 and 10 points. So, yeah, it's just unreal scenes today.
12: Sharks coach JP Peterson. Now, the Lions are a point behind the leaders after a good win over the Ospreys in Johannesburg. Bulls and the Stormers suffered defeats, with the Pretoria side having some injury worries because Stravino Jacobs, Marcel Kutsia and Takia Abrams and Yanko Ace have all picked up knocks. So the Bulls waiting worryingly there. In tennis news, Lloyd Harris' slow climb back from to form continued yesterday. 1-6-6-3-7-6 win over Mattia Bellucci in China. The Xingzhen Tennis Open is an ATP Challenger 100 tournament. South Africa moves to Shanghai today. He's going to qualify or attempt to qualify for the Shanghai Masters. Comes up against Alex Bolt, who was forced to retire. They met just 2 days ago in the semi-final, so we'll see if Bolt is ready there. There's tennis on the go at the moment in China, the China Open. Alex Domino up against Hubert Harkars is on the go. Domino leads by 1-0 there. Novak Djokovic takes on Daniel Medvedev in the highlights match directly afterwards. Round of 32 for the women. Those are semi-final matches, by the way. Round of 32 today, Donna Vekic against Iga Świątek. Quindren Zheng is a wild card against Maria Bushkova. Coco Gauff against Sun Xingram, who's a wild card entry there as well. Japan Open semi-finals on the go. Carlos Alcaraz has beaten Juan Munar by 2-1. On the go, Yuri Lehechka up against Valentin Vacherot. They just started there, so early days. And in golfing news, South Africa's Casey Jarvis just 2 strokes off the win at the Alfred Dunhill Links, won by Adrian Meronk on 20 under par. Casey Jarvis was on 18 under. MJ Dufour, South African, on 14 under par, 6 strokes back, along with JC Ritchie, both finishing 9th on 14 under. The fun things about the current generation of young sports stars is that there's video footage of them when they were really young kids. I love this. So here's Casey Jarvis, who's now second at the Alfred Dunhill Links. This, we've got to go back to 2012.
16: Oh, wow.
12: So it's 14 years ago. Here he is as a young'un.
17: I was 2 under, 8 to play, and then I went triple, and I had a bad attitude. And
18: oh, yeah. Well, as long as you know that, okay.
17: And I played nice. I didn't finish nice.
12: He had a bad attitude. So it's obviously his coach who was talking him through his bad attitude.
16: I'm glad you noticed that.
12: So hopefully he doesn't have a bad attitude. But yeah, he's looking good at just 2 off the lead. That's your sports. More through the afternoon.
16: All right. So I'm going to try now and find, you know what I'm going to try to do, John? I'm going to try and find Mark's young videos.
12: Yeah, we see Mark's. Mark and I are of the generation where there's no videos.
16: We'll see. There's always some piece of evidence. I'm going to try and find Mark's young videos, see what he used to do then. We'll compare it to now.
12: See, Mark and I have the same hairstyle as well. We're cool this way. That's how old we are.
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22: Afternoon, Bongi. Is Mr. Mbalula not afraid of Mr. Jack? Lika was there before 1994. And our parents and grandparents will hide when they buy it. It was rare to get a young girl, a boy, drinking in those days. It was very strict. Let us not accuse whites. It's like the killings. They are saying the whites are killing us. No, is it a white that is making you to rape your child, to kill your child? No, guys, let us be honest to God. You are campaigning now wrongly. Thank you, Bongi.
23: Good afternoon, Sis Sakina and your team. Happy Monday. Sis Sakina, I'm very worried about our former councillors, Karen Kiwan, those who serve 5 years. We cannot recognize nothing. They failed that 5 years. They want to come back. Even those mayors who want to come back, they failed that 5 years full. If we give them a chance, for what? Because of there is nothing functioning under them. Come on. Those people, they thought we are running a penal beater. We are penal beating them so that we can renew them. They failed us. 5 years, nothing from them. It's like we are securing them a salary only. Aye. Those people, they need to step down, man. We need someone fresh mind, maybe can bring a different. Those who thought they know the system, they must fall, man. I am tired of them. Keep pace, Mama Tosan.
1: Good day. Bishop Makwana from Lebowa Gomme Zone F. Look, Sakina, we're no longer talking about our economy falling apart. It's dead. 3 rands on the petrol. That takes it to 30 rand 75 cents per litre. What's going on with our economy? What is the president doing? What are the measures? The issue I've been speaking about, incompetence, and the ANC is still arrogant about it. They still continue to hire people who are incompetent. Who do you know? They hire those that they know. They don't hire quality. That's why our economy is collapsing. It can't be, Sakina. We will revolt.
2: Now, Asbogiwe, do you think somebody who can afford to buy a cow for 6 million rand or somebody who can sell a cow for 6 million rand does even care about the fuel prices? You know, this society that we live in, it's so unequal that it just gives you heebie-jeebies when you think about it. Huh? We've got people who run around marching people, beating up people, and those people, they never think correctly. If we can have low fuel prices, all of us, at least we can live better. Let's march for that. Let's have people marching for fuel prices to go down.
16: All right, thank you very much for those voice notes there, and especially because, you know, it's always interesting to hear from you on some of these stories. And given the steep increase in petrol prices, you know, we did hear that there's a possibility, of course, there's always a possibility with an increase that it could lead to one, you know, aspect of an increase, you know, to another and another and another. So, yeah, quite a lot of reaction there. So we'll continue then to take more of your reactions on this. But I want to quickly go to this next story. Judicial Service Commission interviews begin this morning in Sandton, Johannesburg, with five candidates vying for three vacancies of South Africa's second highest court, the Supreme Court of Appeal. The SCA hearing appeals from the High Courts, and its judgments play an important role in the development and interpretation of South African law. Judges Matter Research and Advocacy Officer Mbekezeli Benjamin joining us to talk about these particular vacancies and the importance of the interviews that are currently being held. And Mbekezeli, good afternoon to you, and thank you so much for your time.
4: Very good afternoon, Bongiwe, and good afternoon to the listeners. Thank you.
16: Let's start with how important is it that the JSC finally feels, particularly the three vacancies of the Supreme Court of Appeal, given the capacity challenges at the court recently?
4: Well, it's quite important, Bongiwe. The Supreme Court of Appeal is the second highest court in the country. And in fact, most of the appeals that come from the high courts, they only end up at the Supreme Court of Appeal. Very, very few end up at the Constitutional Court. So it's quite crucial that it has a full complement of judges. And over the last 3 to 5 years, there have been a number of vacancies on the Supreme Court of Appeal. And those vacancies are causing a ripple effect on the performance and capacity of the court. It is not unusual these days to hear the Supreme Court of Appeal take 3 months, 6 months to a year to deliver judgment. And before, the Supreme Court of Appeal, it could deliver judgment in about 4 to 6 weeks. So there are quite serious capacity problems at the Supreme Court of Appeal, and it's quite crucial that the JSC fills those vacancies at this session.
16: And quite important, and looking at the candidates, right, for the SCA, I'm going to get to the others in just a moment, but with Eastern Cape High Court Judge Gerald Bloom, KZN judges Busua Masipa and Esther Steyn, Ingrid Opperman from the Gauteng branch, Northern Cape Judge Deputy President, you know, that's Violet Paswane there. When it comes to these particular candidates, firstly, your thoughts, and two, what does the JSC then look for in the candidates?
4: Yeah, so the JSC has a really good problem of having very strong candidates. They have three vacancies, but five candidates. And all of them are quite senior judges. They're experienced judges. Each one of them brings their own unique quality to the process. Judge Steyn, for example, from KZN, she's been a judge for 17 years. And so she has a wealth of experience to bring to the SCA. Judge Opperman from Gauteng, because she's sitting in a very busy court in Johannesburg, the commercial center of the country, she would have been exposed to some of the big commercial cases, which is the capacity that the Supreme Court of Appeal also needs. Judge Bloom from the Eastern Cape, he's written judgments on customary law, on traditional leadership, and some of the big legal disputes that are sitting on the interface between law and politics. And so that is also experience that he brings to the Supreme Court of Appeal. So I think that difficult problem that the JSC is facing is which of the five candidates, or which two of the five will they eliminate? Because it really would be choosing among the best. And so it's quite a good problem that they have.
16: And with the other courts as well, especially specialized, I'm thinking land court, etc. How important is it that they also find the right fit as far as their candidates are concerned for these specialized courts?
4: Look, the specialized courts play a very important role, Bongiwe. They are courts that deal with specific areas of the law. If you think about the land court, it has a responsibility to make sure that the land reform process is running. It makes sure that people, especially in the rural areas, who have insecure tenure to land, they get access to land. And so when you have vacancies at that court, it has a ripple effect on some of the poorest, most marginalized people in South Africa. And so that's also important that those vacancies are filled. And for the last 3 years as well, the JSC has been struggling to get candidates for that court. Luckily, this time around, they do have candidates, and they will just have to sift among them which of the two will make it. But it's quite important that they fill that. The other specialized court is the labor court. And there, we don't need to actually think about why it's so important. Workers who are dismissed from their jobs, they take their disputes to the labor court. And one of the big problems the court has been having is that it has too few judges. There are 13 judges to cover the whole of South Africa. And even in those 13, there have been a number of vacancies. As we speak, there are 4 vacancies. This week, the JSC will only fill 2. And so it is, again, quite crucial that those vacancies are filled, because without a proper full complement of judges there, workers sit unemployed, sit without the disputes being resolved, and it has a ripple effect on the economy.
16: And just as a final one, briefly then, when it comes to delayed judgments, we often think about, capacity issues in this manner, like thinking that, okay, judgments are delayed, etc. But there are other areas that are affected as well, right?
4: Yes, absolutely. I mean, a delayed judgment is delayed justice. No matter how small the case is, or even if it involves the big political players of the day, but it is still someone's denial of access to justice. And this is something that has come up in all of the courts. We mentioned earlier the Supreme Court of Appeal about delayed judgments having a broader impact on society and the economy. And this is something that we are hoping the JSC will interrogate candidates on, their ability to deliver judgments on time. But we know that later in the week, the Judicial Service Commission will be sending some judges to a judicial conduct tribunal for failing to deliver judgments on time. So it is something that the JSC should be sending a strong accountability message on as well.
16: And it is about time. Thank you so much for that. Appreciate it. Mbekezele Benjamin, Research and Advocacy Officer at Judges Matter.
3: Update at noon, midday to 1 p.m.
16: The Special Investigating Unit says it welcomes a High Court decision allowing the sale of a Ferrari SF90 linked to its investigation into alleged corruption at Tembisa Hospital. Morgan Maumela and the MHR Maumela Family Trust had asked the court, the High Court in the Gauteng Division in Pretoria, to stop the sale. SIU says the Ferrari can now be sold for at least 9.5 million rand, with the money kept in a trust account until the legal case is finalized. The Special Investigating Unit spokesperson, Selpi Makgoto.
6: The Special Investigating Unit welcomes the judgment of the High Court of South Africa Gauteng Division in Pretoria, dismissing an urgent application brought by Morgan Maumela and the trustees of the MHR Maumela Family Trust, seeking to prevent the sale of a Ferrari SF90 Stradale that is subject to a preservation order. The application arose from a decision of the Special Tribunal on the 13th of August 2026, authorizing the SIU's appointed curator, Jacobus Gideon Lo van Wyk, to sell the Ferrari for not less than 9.5 million rands and preserve the proceeds in an interest-bearing trust account pending the finalization of ongoing civil proceedings. The Ferrari is among the several luxury vehicles preserved under an order granted by the Special Tribunal in September 2025 as part of the SIU's investigations into allegations of corruption and maladministration at Tembisa Hospital, where approximately 2 billion rands is alleged to have been looted. The preservation order was obtained to prevent the disposal of assets linked to the investigation and to ensure that their value is safeguarded pending the outcome of legal proceedings. In August 2026, the curator successfully applied to the Special Tribunal for authority to sell the Ferrari, arguing that the continued storage, insurance and maintenance of the vehicle imposed on ongoing costs and that selling the asset would protect its value while generating funds that could be used to maintain other preserved assets under curatorship. The application was opposed by what the Special Tribunal referred to as the Mahumela Syndicate, comprising MHR Mahumela Family Trust and Mahumela, who argued that the vehicle was likely to appreciate in value and should not be sold. Following the Special Tribunal's ruling, Mahumela approached the High Court on an urgent basis seeking to stop the transaction pending an appeal. In dismissing the application, the High Court found that the tribunal's order authorizing the sale was an interim order regulating the administration of preserved property and was therefore not automatically suspended by the appeal process. The High Court found that Mahumela and the trust had failed to demonstrate a clear right to prevent the sale, failed to establish reasonable prospects of success on appeal, and failed to show that they would suffer irreparable harm if the sale proceeded. The High Court noted that the value of the Ferrari will remain protected because the proceeds of the sale will be preserved in an interest-bearing trust account pending the final determination of the main proceedings. The SIU welcomes the judgment as it affirms the principle that preserved assets may be managed in a practical manner that protects and preserves their value while legal proceedings continue.
16: All right, that is the Special Investigating Unit spokesperson, Selby Makoto.
21: Bongiwe Zwane on SAFM.
16: A 16-year-old teenager accused of having links to an online child exploitation network is expected to appear in the Malmesbury Magistrates Court in the Western Cape today. The case was postponed after the teenager was referred for a 30-day mental evaluation. Our reporter Tando Ndunja has more.
5: Yes, Bongi. So we were expecting the 16-year-old accused, who is a minor, to appear in camera at the Malmesbury Magistrates Court today. Today, the major development that we would be tracking is the findings of the 30-day psychiatric evaluation, the findings from that report, which was commissioned by the district surgeon after the accused was sent off to the Falkenberg Psychiatric Hospital. We understand that the accused had initially faced 11 counts and is now actually facing an updated 15 counts, which include issues that are including sexual assault and the creation of child pornography. And he also faces charges of cruelty to animals and sending a threatening data message. We must also understand, Bongi, that this case is an inter-country, intercontinental investigation that is being conducted and was conducted by the Western Cape authorities, including the Western Cape SAPS, American authorities, including the FBI, the United States Embassy, the United States Homeland Security, and the National Center for Missing and Exploited Children. In addition, the NPA has also emphasized that the accused charge sheet has to be sealed, warning that those who are in breach of the order, i.e. us people who are the members of the media, stand to be sentenced to up to 3 years direct imprisonment. So because the situation and the details of the case are very sensitive, this is about a minor meeting out abuse and also violating other minors, Bongi.
16: Thank you so much for that, Thando Ntunja, there at the Malmesbury Magistrates Court and wrapping that particular case for us. All right, let's quickly take some of your voice notes before we go.
7: Good afternoon, Sister Bongwe. This is my table. Sister Bongwe, it is getting tough in South Africa. Petrol hike or fuel hikes, it's going to trigger food prices. And we have a lot of people who are getting grant of 350. You ask yourself that, what can 350 buy for now? And then after this petrol hikes, or fuel hikes, it will be worse. Electricity is very expensive already. Ash, we are feeling the burden of these fuel hikes. Good afternoon, this is my table.
8: Afternoon, Bongwe. Regarding the topic of that you had with your guest now regarding the increases in prices in food, I think the best thing South Africa can do right now is to reduce the cost of production in South Africa, especially in agriculture, and by making sure South Africa produces their own fertilizers and manures, and also fuel through specifically diesel through SASOL, you know, and expand SASOL's capabilities to make sure that they take care of this, because unless otherwise, we also have to look at how do we make electricity much cheaper. Those three, I think, can make a massive difference in unemployment, in also the food prices. Thank you. It's Mpofu from Freire.
16: All right. Thank you very much for that. And yeah, it's always important for us to just put into perspective what certain developments mean for you and I when it comes to just daily living, just like this petrol price increase. So thank you so much for engaging with us, and do have yourselves a blessed afternoon on Dela's on standby with the latest news. And after that, Bridget is coming on next.

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0: Thank you, Bongi and the team. On the top stories, court dismisses Maumela's urgent bid and pre-trial of Bultfontein officers postponed to November. For SAFM News, I'm Ondelambana, and a very good day. The High Court in Pretoria has dismissed an urgent bid by businessman Morgan Maumela and the MHR Maumela Family Trust to stop the sale of a Ferrari valued at no less than 9.5 million rand. The luxury vehicle is among assets preserved by the SIU amid its probing to corruption and maladministration at Tembisa Hospital, where about 2 billion rand is alleged to have been looted. The court found that Maumela and the trust had failed to show a clear right to stop the sale or demonstrate that they would suffer irreparable harm if it went ahead. SIU spokesperson Selby Mahoto.
1: The judgment is a significant affirmation of the preservation and civil recovery mechanisms available to the Special Investigating Unit through the Special Tribunal to prevent the dissipation of assets that are subject to corruption investigations and related civil proceedings. The SIU remains committed to investigating serious allegations of corruption and maladministration, recovering losses suffered by the state, and ensuring that assets linked to unlawful conduct are preserved in the public interest.
0: Pre-trial hearing proceedings involving nine Bultfontein police officers accused of four counts of murder have been postponed to the 23rd of next month in the Free State High Court sitting in Welkom. The defense says the accused have not yet received a complete copy of the police docket. The court also heard that the defense and state need to cross-reference information provided by the respective attorneys. Judge Joseph Jamela Mhlambi also heard a request from the defense for color photographs of the crime scene, as the current images in the docket are in black and white. The alleged shooting incident happened in September 2024 when police officers were responding to a call of a domestic dispute in Pahameng Township. All nine accused are out on bail. A cash-in-transit vehicle has been attacked and bombed along Mill Ward Road in Maritzburg, west of Johannesburg. Police say this morning about 10 suspects wearing balaclavas and gloves used a yellow Nissan Bucky to ram the cash vehicle, while suspects in another vehicle fired shots. Gauteng Police spokesperson Timaka Zunebuhuli says no injuries have been reported and it is not yet clear whether any cash was taken.
2: The suspects allegedly used an old yellow Nissan Bucky as a ramming vehicle, while another black unidentified vehicle was occupied by suspects who fired shots at the cash vehicle. The suspects reportedly used a red-orange Suzuki Jimny to flee.

0: in Maboa.
1: Our plea is that this plant must be reopened. The seriousness with which and shown in keeping, for example, Tonga Duliet open must be displayed with British American Tobaccos. And commitment must be made that legitimate producers are going to be protected by SARS and government. And the bylaws must be implemented. It's not because we are lacking in terms of bylaws or laws that must be implemented in order to protect these producers. I think it's failure by government to implement its own laws so that these legitimate producers are protected.
0: The United States has withdrawn all its bombers from an air base in England, which was the target of a suspected terror plot, and redeployed them to their home stations. Last week, the British authorities declared a major incident after intercepting vans apparently on their way to the base. 6 people were arrested and then released on police bail. The BBC's Ellie Price has more.
2: Both the Prime Minister Andy Burnham, I think, and President Trump have suggested that there could be some Iranian involvement in the alleged plot. But no official reason has been given why those aircraft have been pulled out. Just that statement from the Pentagon here in London. The Ministry of Defence has not commented, but government sources have not disputed the decision from Washington that it was in response to that incident at the base last weekend. And the BBC has also been told that it was a military rather than a political decision.
0: Recapping the top story, the High Court in Pretoria has dismissed an urgent bid by businessman Morgan Maumela and the MHR Maumela Family Trust to stop the sale of a Ferrari valued at no less than 9.5 million rand. I'm Mandela Mona for SFM News headlines at 1:30.
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0: Jasmine Thompson coming through with Fast Car. It's the incomparable Tracy Chapman fabulous composition. What a beautiful rendition as well. And Jasmine, of course, is the singer-songwriter who rose to prominence by doing renditions and posting them on her YouTube channel. She's gone on to launch an incredible professional music career. Here's the thing about a good song and good music, right? Remember when Tracy Chapman joined Luke Combs for that powerful performance during the 66th Annual Grammy Awards? And that happened in 2024. It was a surprise. It was a surprise to Luke Combs. And when you watch back that performance, you see him visibly shocked at the fact that Tracy Chapman is now standing beside him on that stage in a room filled with singer-songwriters and producers, people whose music he grew up on, idolized, and now gets to call his peers. And here's this woman whose song he took on and did an incredible country rendition of it, which ultimately became nominated for the for a country music award, for the Country Music Association Awards. And here was Tracy Chapman right next to him in that moment singing Fast Car. But the beauty of that moment is what happened afterwards. It's not Oprah Winfrey singing. It's not Taylor Swift nearly being in tears. It is the beauty of what happened after the 66th Grammy Awards was done. And the new kids, the new generation, kids who were not aware that Tracy Chapman ever existed, who did not even know her iconic body of work, let alone that seminal album, suddenly said, who's that lady? And why is she singing the song better than Luke Combs? Who is she? Literally, this was their response in real time, live time, on social media, globally. And in the days that came after that Grammy Award performance, the streams for Tracy Chapman's Fast Car went through the roof. Like, they made historical numbers through the roof. And that's just testimony of an incredible, timeless song that finds heart and resonance with anybody and everybody from generation to generation. How are you doing today? I hope you had an incredible weekend. I hope you managed to get some rest, you know, and just managed to just calm everything and decompress and move away from all the headline news. I know we've got a bit of a tumultuous week coming up as South Africans, because for the first time, we are going to hit record highs in terms of fuel prices in the country. We're waiting to see what too will happen. I've been seeing this morning's news. There's a suggestion that government is going to talk to us about some kind of measures that are going to be put in place. But I don't know what those measures are, because I remember being at the mining Indaba in Cape Town and Gwede said, well, you know, prices, oil prices do what they do because it's open market. So what can we do as government? So I don't know. Sometimes we just have to laugh our way through all the pain, right? We just have to laugh our way through the pain, because what else can we do at this point in time? Come Wednesday morning, we're going to be waking up to record high prices of fuel, and there's very little that we can do about it. But we've got a jam-packed show for you this afternoon. We're going to be talking dyslexia in real life and at work, looking at how adults who have been diagnosed with dyslexia navigate their work experience. And of course, how do we make workspaces more dyslexia friendly? So that conversation is coming up. And then we're going to be catching up with the National Arts Festival folks who are opening applications for the 2027 Fringe Festival. So we'll find out more about that. On the other side of 2 o'clock, what are your rights when your boss is verbally abusive? What do you do? That conversation is coming up on the other side of two. And then I'll let you know what else is coming up. Well, in fact, we're catching up with our friends also from the South African National Blood Service, and we're looking at blood donation awareness. So that conversation is also coming up in the second hour. Let's take a quick pause and then we'll come back on the other side.
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0: All right, let's get this conversation going with Carmen Fenter, who's an industrial psychologist and a dyslexia specialist. The first full week of October is globally recognized as Dyslexia Awareness Week, and with the month highlighted as World Dyslexia Awareness Month. And this year, the theme is dyslexia in real life at work. And we'll find out more from Carmen around what the theme speaks to, but also just broadly in terms of navigating dyslexia in the professional setting. Carmen, how are you doing this afternoon?
5: Hi, Bridget. I'm doing well, thanks. And yourself?
0: I'm great. Thank you so much for taking the time. We much appreciate it. Let's get some, I guess, really just an understanding of the importance of Dyslexia Awareness Week. And of course, it happens in tandem with World Dyslexia Awareness Month.
5: Yes, Bridget. So I think overall, dyslexia is something that's been misconceptualized across so many years and centuries. It's something that even in today's world of work and in today's life is not really understood. Mm. I think a lot of people, they usually associate it with, okay, you struggle to read or you struggle to spell, so you must be dyslexic. But ultimately, dyslexia as a concept is so much broader and bigger than just that. So it's really important for us to place an emphasis on dyslexia and also to make people aware of what dyslexia is and how it presents, because ultimately early diagnosis is crucial for something like dyslexia.
0: All right. Let's just take a quick ad break, Carmen, and then we'll come back around that, because I think, you know, when you talk about that sort of misconception of what dyslexia is, I think a lot of us probably have a very basic understanding that boils down to the point that you just made, that we kind of just associated with a struggle to read, perhaps. So a quick pause, and then we come back and we continue the conversation. It's gone 20 past one on The Full Circle with myself, Bridget Masinga.
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0: We're in conversation with Carmen Fento, who's an industrial psychologist and dyslexia specialist. And it is October, which marks World Dyslexia Awareness Month. But more specifically, the first week of October focuses on dyslexia awareness. And Carmen, let's talk a little bit about, you know, our misconceptions of dyslexia, because I think a lot of us, as you said, a lot of folks tend to associate dyslexia with just a struggle to read. But you say there's more. There's more than just that.
5: Yes, Bridget. So I think in order for us to really understand it, we must first know that, yes, dyslexia is the term that everyone uses, but ultimately we get three main types of dyslexia, which is dysphagia, dysphonia, and dysmenkinesia, and then seven subtypes, which is a combination of the three main categories, and of course different severity levels. So I mean, considering that, we are at a point where we have to admit dyslexia is much broader and bigger than just someone that simply struggles to spell or to read something.
0: Mm-hmm.
5: We look at, when we look at someone that is dyslexic, we often see someone struggling with how they process, organize, or, for example, retrieve information.
0: Mm-hmm.
5: So if we take that into a work setting, when information is presented quite quickly or if it's presented in large amounts, we see someone struggling to process that information. We see someone that struggles to organize that information, maybe in logical steps or instructions. I mean, in the workplace, how many meetings do we have in a day? And someone that's dyslexic might need more time to process what actually happened in that meeting, especially when we know how chaotic it can get in the workplace, but especially if multiple people are speaking or if decisions are being made, that's crucial. They need more time to actually go after that meeting and go and sit with it. I mean, there's a lot of things, but ultimately we see dyslexic individuals struggle with time management and overall organization. And that stems from the basis that they struggle with, for example, sequencing information. They struggle with how to prioritize, you know, what now needs to happen immediately or what can we leave until later.
0: Mm.
5: They struggle to estimate how long will this task actually take me. So, I mean, overall, I think the biggest challenge there is working memory. It's remembering several verbal instructions, for example. It's prioritizing information. It's jotting it down into logical steps.
0: Mm-hmm.
5: And even then, trying to jot down verbal communication into written communication, besides the processing issue that is there, it means that they spend considerably more time trying to actually write that information down, because now they're not only focusing on writing an instruction down or writing information down, but we see someone that actually also needs to consciously decide and put effort into spelling.
0: Mm.
5: How do I structure my sentence? I need to check for errors afterwards. So there's a lot of things that come into play when we say dyslexia or someone is dyslexic.
0: Mm.
5: It's not just, you know, I struggle to read or I struggle to spell.
0: I mean, you certainly are illuminating so much for me, because even as you speak now, and you touched on the point a little bit, when we talk about someone who struggles to process, organize, and retrieve information, I was going to, you know, ask, does that also speak to written as well as orally presented information? Because then I would think that it requires different approaches, right, and strategies in terms of how does one, the person who has dyslexia, navigate that and the kinds of tools that they use, but also how does the workspace respond to that?
5: Yeah, definitely. You know, I think one of the biggest things actually with dyslexia is, first of all, we often refer to it as an invisible disability, and it's because it's something that we cannot see. So as employers and as workplaces, we oftentimes tend to overlook that disability, and we don't even actually think about it. But in reality, I think there's a massive majority of our workforce that is actually faced with dyslexia and that does experience the challenges that comes along with it. And ultimately, it is our responsibility as employers and as HR departments to put strategies in place to help our dyslexic employees navigate, you know, that modern workplace. The other side of it is, and it's something I just want to mention, there's this perception that dyslexia is something that can be cured over time. I mean, some people compare it to flu, and that is not the case at all. I mean, it's something that someone sits with for the entirety of their life. And over time, people build coping strategies in order to deal with the challenges they face, which also needs us as employers to overlook it, because it looks like the person is actually okay. But I mean, ultimately, for us, we look at a person and it may appear that that person functions quite well, but we don't know about the conscious effort and the extra effort that person puts in to just complete something that a colleague or someone else in the company does in a few minutes. We can't see that, so we tend to forget about it. I mean, something as simple as reading a lengthy document, for example, or completing a form, completing, for example, a pension fund form, or taking notes in a meeting. Simply just writing an email to a colleague is a functional task that tend to be quite exhausting to a dyslexic individual, because they need to proofread it, they need to put in extra time, they need to try and figure out how to logically put a sentence together so that it makes sense. It's all of these little extras that comes with it that takes a lot of time and effort. And I mean, ultimately with that, we also have that issue where dyslexic individuals, especially if we consider the last, let's say, 20, 30 years in the workplaces, there has been some sort of stigma around dyslexia where it's linked to intelligence. So people do experience this constant fear of, people must not know that I'm dyslexic, or I cannot make a spelling mistake because people will think I'm careless, or people will think I might be dumb. So there's a lot of effort that goes in it to every dyslexic person to complete a simple task like just sending an email.
0: Carmen, let's pause there for a second for the headline news. We'll come back on the other side. I think this is the kind of conversation that is much needed to even break the stigmas that you bring up. But a quick catch up with Onda Lambana, and then we'll come back and continue with Carmen.
7: Thank you, Bridget, and a very good day. On the news headlines, COSATU is calling on Parliament to urgently pass a special appropriation bill that would unlock 10 billion rand for fuel price relief as motorists brace for another steep increase in fuel prices. The High Court in Pretoria has dismissed an urgent bid by businessman Morgan Maumela and the MHR Maumela Family Trust to stop the sale of a Ferrari valued at no less than 9.5 million rand. And three senior officials from the Knysna municipality in the Western Cape have been remanded into custody in the local magistrate's court on corruption-related charges. A full update follows at the top of the hour.
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0: All right, we are back and we are in conversation with Carmen. It is Dyslexia Awareness Week. And of course, October is International World Dyslexia Awareness Month. And so we're having a conversation just trying to educate ourselves a little bit further around a dyslexic diagnosis and how folks who are considered to be dyslexic manage and navigate professional settings. And of course, the things that we need to also be considerate of. And Carmen, you bring up, you know, the issue of stigma and the fact that dyslexia is often linked and unduly so linked to one's intelligence. It's interesting because also, you know, sometimes we brush off our own social discriminatory behaviors as you were being too sensitive. But I think about the number of times that someone might correct somebody, might correct somebody's grammar on an email, might correct someone's spelling on an email, and without really pausing to think that, wait, maybe actually because this happens so frequently, maybe it's got nothing to do with the person being lazy or not being professional and not proofreading or, like you say, intelligence. Maybe let me probe this a little bit more. Let me give the person grace to probe this a little bit more and see if there's something I'm not aware of.
5: Yes, definitely. And I think, like I mentioned, dyslexia is this invisible disability. Mm-hmm. So, I mean, besides for the fact it's not something you see, it's not something that we are constantly reminded of that a person might have. But as employers and as colleagues, we need to become sensitive towards that type of disabilities that surround us in the workplace. And I mean, with that, especially in today's world of work, we see a lot of dyslexic employees that mask their diagnosis or that mask the fact that they might have dyslexia because they are so scared of embarrassment or judgment or people thinking, like I said earlier, mm-hmm. they aren't intelligent enough to do the job, which is entirely incorrect. I mean, that is not the case at all. But that responsibility to become sensitive towards that type of things is not only with managers, it is with colleagues. We do have a responsibility towards everyone around us to become sensitive towards that type of things and, you know, to find the best way on how to manage and navigate that in the workplace.
0: In terms of those best practices, perhaps, what should we be... And I guess you've probably given us, if we've been listening attentively, you've given us some clues in terms of what we should be on the lookout for as potential signs that maybe a person is dyslexic or maybe they're just struggling in one way or another. And then what becomes the best practice for folks in organization, for HR, for fellow colleagues, for leaders? How do they move to make the space a bit more conscious and a bit more inclusive, but also perhaps also showing a little bit of grace and patience?
5: Definitely. And I think it's a very important question. You know, in an inclusive environment is much more than just a policy. It's somewhere in a file that says the company is inclusive. It's a culture that needs to be created where people are accepted and where people feel open and safe enough to disclose certain disabilities without having the fear of potential judgment or the fear of, you know, this might impact my career within the company. Now, the first thing is what I would always say is create an environment where psychological safety is present, where that's a top priority. Because it is a crucial factor, not only for dyslexia in the workplace, but actually it's important for any neurodivergent individual in the workplace. So that's one of the first things. The second thing is we need to start looking rather at the outcomes and the actual job requirements. instead of just looking at what this piece of paper says and what this person is able to write down or to navigate on a piece of paper, and rather look at, can they physically do the job? They might have different routes to getting there or to finishing up the job, but that they get there ultimately. So that's another thing. We need to shift our focus from our traditional way of doing something and allow people to find their own way to do it, and rather judge competence or completion of work performance on that.
0: You know, the other interesting thing, as we have this conversation, I'm reminded of a conversation that we had probably about 2-3 months ago around the point was brought up around recruitment discrimination. And in a world, for instance, in a world that's now integrating with AI, and there's all these different HR systems that people utilize for application, at that first point, because that becomes your first engagement point with an organization. Yeah. If one is dyslexic, and I wonder within probably the realm of the work that you do and in conversation with HR practitioners and administrators, at that point of initial instruction, already there is a discrimination barrier if you have some kind of neurodivergency. And I think probably that's where the conversation came, where that point was made in a previous conversation.
5: Definitely, Bridget. And you know what we see oftentimes in those application documents that need to be completed, there's a question that says, do you have any disability? And if yes, please elaborate on that. Mm. And I mean, it's great if you ask someone for it, but what are you doing to accommodate that person in that process? I mean, for example, application forms is unnecessarily text heavy. Mm. I mean, why is that needed? It's the same with, let's say the person, for example, passes through that stage because at least they have time to complete it, they have time to read through it, proofread it, someone else can read it on their behalf and look at it. But now that person maybe comes to a stage of psychometric assessments, online assessments. That person opens up a psychometric assessment, yes, that is there to test and cognitive ability, let's say emotional intelligence, specific skills or values. Now that person is dyslexic. That test is still text heavy, meaning that person automatically is at a massive disadvantage towards any colleague or peer that's applying for that job. So there's a massive gap in that. And unfortunately, even still today, from my perspective, I'm seeing a lot of reliance on text documents online in psychometric assessments and in recruitment, and we need to find a way to accommodate that dyslexic person. Now, I mean, with that being said, luckily we're in 2026, we have AI and we have all of that. But it is our duty as employer or provider of those assessments to write in some sort of text-to-speech, speech-to-text ability that can ultimately assist that person as well.
0: Mm. Just a final break here for us, Carmen, and then we'll come back and we'll wind down the conversation. It's 2:22 on The Full Circle with myself, Bridget Masinga, having the kinds of conversations that move the nation. Let's take a quick pause. We'll be right back.
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0: And now that we have a wider understanding around dyslexia and perhaps a glimpse into how folks are navigating and managing, particularly in professional settings, maybe common as we wind down the conversation, just to also highlight, you know, for employees who suspect that perhaps they could be dyslexic or notice, you know, signs or things that say that, okay, maybe I'm not processing in accordance to what is quote unquote, you know, normal, for lack of a better word. Where does one go to get tested, and how do those tests look? Because I think also sometimes we hold ourselves back from calling a thing, right, for a variety of reasons. But it's only to our benefit to know if there is something wrong so that we can get the necessary tools and assistance to help us manage and be able to navigate our way through.
5: I cannot agree with you more. People tend to rather avoid it than call it what it is and get the necessary help. So I think the first thing is if someone suspects that they might be dyslexic, it's crucial for them to talk to an appropriately qualified professional. Now, with that being said, it's usually, not usually, it has to be an HPCSA registered professional. And they can contact specifically a company called the Star Griffin Dyslexia Academy, SGDA for short, which conducts approved and recognized HPCSA testing to ultimately obtain a diagnosis for that person. And it gives you a much better profile to that person, you know, exactly what is the diagnosis, what is the severity level, what recommendations or accommodations can be put in place for that person, whether it's in a workplace or in a school or university. So it would definitely, my suggestion would be is to reach out there and get the tests done and let's call it what it is. If it's not that, at least we have, there's something we can exclude. But if it is that, we can at least offer ways how to help and how to assist someone.
0: Just as we part ways, Carmen, just as you bring up schools, I presume, but also given which school you go to and how well-resourced your school is, because I'm thinking if you are at a private school, then you probably are at one where, you know, the teacher-to-student ratio is quite liberal so that teachers are able to pick up on any learning and developmental hurdles that the children might face and make the right recommendations. And a lot of schools also have occupational therapists if you are in the right kind of private school. But if you happen to be, you know, in some far-flung school in the middle of some rural where the teacher's sitting with in excess of over 40 children per class, it becomes a bit difficult, maybe, I don't know, or challenging to notice that something is amiss with your student. And then what are the necessary steps in communities like that where there's very little by way of resource, let alone information?
5: Definitely, and we do see that. We see in our public schools there is a lack of assistance, and people or teachers might miss something because the ratio of kids is so much to one teacher. Or SGDA has another non-profit company, which is called RADA, the Red Apple Dyslexia Association, and they really try to reach out into those schools and into those communities and get tests done for children who cannot afford it, who need assistance. So, you know, it's also our responsibility to try and reach out there and to try and help, because that, those kids don't necessarily have access to the financial assistance or to the artificial intelligence in today's day and age to make it easier for them. So RADA really steps up into that space and tries to assist with that. And then, of course, with RADA, there's different ways of how people can contribute or can assist with their goal and their mission of changing and addressing that issue in those communities.
0: Hmm. Carmen Fenter, we appreciate the time, industrial psychologist and dyslexia specialist. Let's take a quick pause. We'll come back and we get into a different kind of conversation. Now, looking at the National Arts Festival, who are opening doors for applications for the 2027 Fringe Festival.
4: SAFM has signed a code of conduct that is enforced by the Broadcasting Complaints Commission of South Africa. Under the code, we are committed to giving news that is accurate, comment that is fair, and programming that is not harmful, does not amount to hate speech, or contain violence or explicit sex. If you think we are not living up to that code, then you can inform the Broadcasting Complaints Commission of South Africa. Direct any complaints in writing to the Broadcasting Complaints Commission of South Africa. PO Box 142365. Craig Hall 2024. 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
0: Did you know that you can buy SABC programs to enjoy at home and at your own time? 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
0: All right, so let's talk to some of our favorite folks at the National Arts Festival, and we're looking at the open call for applications for the 2027 Fringe Festival. Zikhona Monaheng joins us now, associate producer for the National Arts Festival. How are you doing this afternoon, Zikhona?
14: Good afternoon, Bridget. Thank you for having me.
0: Always a pleasure. Can you believe that we're already looking at the 2027 program for the National Arts Festival? Exciting times ahead. Let's talk about, firstly, let's get an understanding in terms of the fringe program of the festival, what that actually entails, and the kind of creative and creator that targets.
14: Sure. So the National Arts Festival has different programs within during that period. The Fringe program is one of the programs that gets implemented or we showcase, and it was started back in 1979 when there was a need for uncurated platform and open access to creatives that can showcase their work. Unlike the main festival where it goes through a selection or a curated process. Mm. So with the Fringe, since then, it has grown. I mean, I can say it's one of the biggest programs during the National Arts Festival, accepting or seeing creatives from all walks of life, both locally, internationally, and from all different backgrounds, showcasing their work and I mean each and every province in the country is represented during the festival, and it is a diverse program really. Mm.
0: So is this, as I understand it, these are works that are uncurated, these are not, or perhaps they are, and I don't know if I'm phrasing it incorrectly. These are not works that would typically be as in your professional productions?
14: Well, mostly, yes. However, we have seen like well-established artists or creatives that would actually want to be on the curated program rather than being on the main program. So as I said earlier on, it is an open access, so it doesn't close doors to those professional or well-established artists that are wanting to be part of the program, but it also opens doors to your emerging and student productions from your rural areas or community-based theater. So this is a program that is accessible to all, regardless of where you are professionally as a creative.
0: I see. Is this also the program where I can come and where I can come and sort of test out my work as a young emerging theatre practitioner, perhaps work out the kinks based on the interactions, responses, and actions from the festival and the audiences?
14: Indeed. We regard it as for artists testing the waters of how their work would be received at the National Arts Festival, and then it starts touring locally, nationally, and then even internationally. So most of the artists, they use the Fringe platform just to test how their work would be and getting that feedback from the audience and how it is well received. And sometimes they would go back and then refine what worked and what didn't work, and it just gives them that platform and see how this work could go on.
0: Mm.
14: Also, what we have within the National the Fringe program is an Ovations Award, which recognizes those productions that are being presented at the festival and at the Fringe program for the first time. So it highlights the creativity, and then it gets rewarded with the panel that is appointed to go watch all those over 100 and odd productions that are new at the festival.
0: Mm.
14: And then we give them feedback as well. As of this year, we were able to provide that information to the artist.
0: All right. So in terms of the submissions, the guidelines and applications process, how does that work?
14: So our applications are available online on our National Arts Festival website. So one would need to go onto the website, or even they can email us or call us, and we'll be able to provide them with the link to the application form. The application form, it also goes with the, we call it a Fringe Guide, which is more detailed in terms of what you need to know before you even actually complete the application form, so that you know what you get yourself into. For instance, the Fringe Guide, it includes the fees that are involved, how your technical specifications should look like, the venues that are available to the fringes, as well as in terms of the specification of those, and the accommodation, as well as travel. We give information on these are the numbers that you can contact if you want to be part of. And then it also gives them an idea of, okay, after the festival, what am I getting out of?
0: Mm.
14: I mean, in terms of the ticket sales, in as much as the Fringe is uncurated, it is also not funded in terms of a budget coming from the National Arts Festival. Yes, we do subsidize the artist in terms of the venue setup, because you would remember that the National Arts Festival doesn't own those spaces. So we're using church halls, school halls, of which we still need to tech and equip in order to be a theater space. So we subsidize them in that regard. And in terms of the ticket sales, the National Arts Festival, at the end of the the artist receives 85% of what they've made from the ticket sales, and then we retain 15%, of which it covers some of our operations.
0: All the more reason why for the Minister, Gayton McKenzie, to reinstate the funding for the National Arts Festival. We bumped into him at the airport and he promised us a conversation, and since then he's been sneakily evading us. but because that kind of funding, as much as you guys have corporate and local sponsors who still have stuck with y'all, but that kind of funding is required so that you can platform young emerging artists and continue to execute programs like The Fringe for anyone who's ever even attempted to put together a production at a festival like the National Arts Festival, you know that it can be a very costly exercise, just the logistics of it all. So it's very, very necessary indeed. So nationalartsfestival.co.za, you say, is where the application forms are, as well as the full guidelines for The Fringe. And if artists and creatives misunderstand something, need further clarity on something, further explanation on something, then yourselves and the team are readily available to respond to those questions. By the way, as we begin to wind down the conversation, and I know it's a bit of an unfair ask because you've staged so many productions, but, you know, are there any sort of fringe works that stand out top of mind, you know, for a variety of reason, perhaps?
14: Are you asking the wrong person? Because I'm a mother to all of them.
0: Always from, so unfair. Or maybe let me put it this way, Zikoda, yeah. So that we can keep your nurturing motherness, motherhood intact. You know, for young artists that are listening to us, especially young artists that are not exposed, young creatives that are not exposed, but they see themselves at the art fair, they see themselves being a part of The Fringe. What advice would you give them if you had their attention in sort of a pre-Fringe work up one-on-one conversation to say, listen, if you're going to submit something for The Fringe, perhaps have this in consideration.
14: What I would advise young and upcoming artists, Bridget, would be where they at. Maybe find a well-established artist or creative that can go watch their show before they even begin their journey to Makanda. What I've seen this particularly this year was Spark in the Dark, which is run by very young creatives. Sophie, they incorporated or they worked with Andrew Buckland, who was a mentor within the Spark in the Dark company. So I think it really worked well. They learned quite a lot from Andrew Buckland's experience. And they were able to see where they could go or push their work. So not only Andrew would be able to do that, but I'm sure maybe Ndate Jerry would be able to, your Ndate Silo would be able to give that advice, or not advice, but an eye to what an upcoming artist has put together. Because sometimes if you are working in a silo, you won't be able to see, or you might be able, you might miss some blind spot within your production. So we encourage that. And we also encourage the, I would like to urge local, provincial, national departments, as well as private companies to support the creatives, especially when they are representing the provinces. We've seen quite a lot of artists begging the municipalities, but then after they've been recognized that they have won an ovation, now all of a sudden the municipalities, the national department, they want to
0: jump on the bandwagon.
14: Yes, whereas it was difficult for them to begin with. The National Arts Festival is very open to having those conversations with any public or private sector, and then we can work together in making sure that the creatives in this country are able to be, to sustain themselves and work towards their craft.
0: Absolutely. Zikoda Munaheng, thank you so much for the time. Associate producer at the National Arts Festival, www.nationalartsfestival.co.za. If you are an emerging artist, perhaps wanting to showcase your work at The Fringe, you have until the 8th of November to get those applications submitted. 2 o'clock on Delambana is coming through.

0: Thank you, Bridget. On the top stories, COSATU calls for the passing of second special appropriation bill and court dismisses Maumela's urgent bid. For SAFM News, I'm Ondelambana, and a very good day. COSATU says it will continue to engage with Parliament on the need to expedite the passing of a special appropriation bill and Treasury that would unlock 10 billion rand for fuel price relief. This as motorists brace for another steep increase in fuel prices on Wednesday. The petrol price is expected to breach the 30 rand per litre mark for the first time, while diesel is already above 30 rand per litre. COSATU Parliamentary Coordinator Matthew Parks says the money should be channeled through the Central Energy Fund's Equalization Fund to cushion workers and consumers from the impact of soaring international oil prices.
1: It is critical that Parliament pass it as a matter of extreme urgency. With fuel price hikes of at least 250 projected for October, it is critical that Treasury and the Central Energy Fund move with speed and utilize this 10 billion rand to provide badly needed fuel levy relief for October and November. This would help ease the cost of living pressures facing workers, lower inflation, and thus prevent yet another potentially devastating repo rate.
0: The High Court in Pretoria has dismissed an urgent bid by businessman Morgan Maumela and the MHR Maumela Family Trust to stop the sale of a Ferrari valued at no less than 9.5 million rand. The luxury vehicle is among assets preserved by the SIU amid its probe into corruption and maladministration at Tembisa Hospital, where about 2 billion rand is alleged to have been looted. The court found that Maumela and the trust had failed to show a clear right to stop the sale or demonstrate that they would suffer irreparable harm if it went ahead. SIU spokesperson Selby Makgoto.
2: The judgment is a significant affirmation of the preservation and civil recovery mechanisms available to the Special Investigating Unit through the Special Tribunal to prevent the dissipation of assets that are subject to corruption investigations and related civil proceedings. The SIU remains committed to investigating serious allegations of corruption and maladministration, recovering losses suffered by the state, and ensuring that assets linked to unlawful conduct are preserved in the public interest.
0: Three senior officials from the Naisla municipality in the Western Cape have been remanded into custody in the local magistrate's court on corruption-related charges. They were arrested last week by the Political Killing Stars team following allegations of kickbacks from a security contract. The accused are the former mayor, the municipal manager, and the chief financial officer. They will appear in court again for a formal bail application next Monday. The City of Cape Town's Fire and Rescue Service says they are currently fighting to contain a blaze in Wallaceden in Kraaifontein, Cape Town. The city's Fire and Rescue Service, Mark Bosch, says about 30 informal dwellings have thus far been destroyed. He says five trucks and one water tanker are on the scene. Police in Vietnam have arrested 12 men accused of stealing 2,700 cats during night raids in residential neighborhoods of Ho Chi Minh City. Those detained are accused of taking the pets to be slaughtered for food, the BBC's Anbarasan Ethrijan reports.
3: 50 cats, fur removal machines and measuring scales are among the items seized from the suspects during the investigation in Vietnam's Ho Chi Minh City. Police said the suspects roamed through residential areas in small groups on motorbikes.

0: Contact ICASA's compliance department via telephone number on 012-568-3233. 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

0: Is it full, Sophia? Never have me do Shazam with you. We will lose that money. Jamie Foxx would be like, what? What did you say? We will lose that money, I swear. And I say it with such confidence. Have you ever watched Shazam the Game Show? It's so fabulous. And then they play the song and then they stop it. And then you have to sing the next immediate thing that comes. And 8 out of 10 of the contestants, oh, they come so close. They come so close. But there's some real music people who get it right, like lyric for lyric. And you're just like, what a wow. Don't take me on those kinds of game shows. A wonderful rendition there of How Deep Is Your Love. And this one around PJ Morton. You must Google the live performance of this. It's so incredibly beautiful. PJ Morton coming through. It's always so fascinating when we play PJ Morton, because then I remember that in 2010 he joined Maroon 5 as a touring member of the band, and then actually later on joined them as a full-blown member of the band when Jesse Carmichael went on hiatus. And Yeba, I don't know much about Yeba, but she's a white girl from Tennessee. Ivela Pile Kamalisi Yeba. But all right, Justin Bieber really did something there with YouTube and all the artists that came after him, you know, using that model. He really, really did something spectacular. It's fast approaching. Well, it's gone 10 past. We're kind of in between 10 past and quarter past 2 o'clock. And so we thought we'd catch up with Andrew Levy, who's a labor law practitioner and managing partner at Andrew Levy Employment. And we're looking at, what are your rights when your boss is verbally abusive? When does difficult management actually cross the line into verbal abuse? You know, what do you do in these situations when you are shouted, insulted, humiliated, intimidated, etc.? How are you doing this afternoon, Andrew?
1: I'm good, thank you, Bridget. And always good to talk to you.
0: Thank you so much for making the time. We definitely do appreciate it. It's interesting, this dynamic, right? Because there's difficult managers and then there's abusive managers. And how do we draw the distinction of what is what?
1: You know, as you said in your intro, it's very difficult. And there is a line, but it's very dim and it's very thin. Mm. And the first thing I want to say is that, you know, generally speaking, no manager has the right to abuse their staff. They're entitled to direct them. They're entitled to give them instructions. They're entitled to counsel them when they do wrong. But there is no license to abuse in the employment relationship. So we can start off with, you know, the sort of various lines which might be crossed. Now, the first one is possibly one in which, you know, he's in a bad mood, he's frustrated, he's had a bad day, and you know, just sort of once off he said something which he probably doesn't mean, he wouldn't do it again. That's, you know, the run of the mill. These things happen in work.
0: Mm.
1: But once it becomes a repeated thing, and or once off, depending on the circumstances, it then begins to cross the line.
0: Mm.
1: And the first line I think we need to look at, and that's very, very important, is bullying. Now, this is a very difficult area. There is a code of practice which deals with this and which specifies what does and what does not constitute bullying. I can't go through all of the ins and outs of it, but, you know, certainly if a manager is regularly humiliating, embarrassing, micromanaging, making personal comments about a person in their employ, this then is most likely to be bullying. The next line that one can potentially cross is where it has risen in temperature, there's shouting, there's possibly abuse, although it doesn't have to be abuse, and that, in fact, is assault. And what I want to stress here is that, insofar as the law is concerned, to assault someone, you don't have to physically hit them or touch them. You shout at them, you scream at them, such that they feel afraid. That is assault. That's a criminal offense. But it also has absolutely no place in employment, and it certainly is bullying and goes a step beyond that.
0: Mm.
1: Now, if the form of abuse, which may relate to work that's not done properly, but if there are comments about gender or race, then without any question whatsoever, not only is that bullying, but it's a step beyond that. It's racial abuse. And, you know, insofar as the law is concerned, this is not employment law. If you racially abuse someone, or if, in fact, you act in a way which grossly demeans them and their individual personality, their status, their name, that's something which is called crimen injuria, which means the crime of injury to your feelings, to your reputation, etc. Although, you know, these are criminal offenses on the side. That's not going to help you really at work, other than that you may want to lay a charge. And then we get to a step further than that, where in point of fact there might be a laying on of hands, some kind of physical assault, some kind of touching. It doesn't have to be a blow, and that can become violence, and depending on who and what, it could well be gender violence, which we all know is a huge problem in our society. So in a nutshell, those are the various lines, and those are the various borders where you may cross over and transgress in your handling of staff.
0: And then I wonder, Andrew, you know, in sort of the first line, right, when we're looking at bullying and we're looking at shouting, for instance, and some might say,
1: yeah,
0: oh, it's occasional, it's not frequent, I was in the heat of the moment. How, do we begin to document those kinds of behaviors so that one does have a trail of events that showcase some kind of pattern? Because someone can explain it away and go, it was the heat of the moment, it was a once-off thing, you being emotional, it's not a frequent thing.
1: Yeah, yeah. I certainly recommend what you said. I underwrite that. If you find that this is happening, make a note of it and describe what happened. Now, that is what's called a contemporaneous statement. So you make this, you write it down, doesn't have to be signed by the police or anything like this. Today my manager said this, and this is the way I felt. But the fact that you noted it down at the time gives it a great deal of weight from an evidential point of view. And of course, if there are people who witness this, then you should say, no need to get signatures, but simply that, you know, Brenda Jones and Arnold Smith saw this and they were there at the time. And in fact, they came to me afterwards and said, gee, that was an awful thing. So I would certainly recommend that that is done. And if it becomes regular, then that's very good evidence. But, you know, even one case is sufficient.
0: In the instance where these events perhaps are happening in private, you know, happening away from a general meeting or out of ear and eyeshot of anyone else, what happens in those situations? How do you sort of go about proving that it happened, or document? Well, we've spoken about the documentation of it all, just to avoid the he said, she said, if it ever sees the light of day at HR or disciplinary.
1: Yes, well, I need to come back to seeing the light of day. But you know, there's very often is a misconception about the law of evidence, and you've got a he said, she said, well, you can't make a determination. The answer is you can, on balance of probability. So you look at both stories and you see which one is more likely to be true. And that's what a chairperson in the disciplinary inquiry or a grievance inquiry has to do. Look, it may well be that the facts are such that they genuinely can't make a decision. But once again, if this is a once-off and it's ever repeated, or there's a pattern previously with other employees, this would give weight to the, let's call it the she said, in this one. So, you know, there you are. I don't think it should stop you from reporting this, which leads me on to the next, you know, sort of part of this. Now, what do you do about this? It happens. Well, I think the first thing is that you go and talk to HR and you consider putting the thing in the grievance procedure. HR will guide you. But again, I think it's very good to have it in writing. You send a note to HR. I want to see you. I want to talk about this issue. I want advice as to whether I should put it in the grievance procedure, whatever the case may be. The difficulty arises when you work in a very, very small business. You know, there are only four or five people there, and it's run by the boss and his son and his wife, and there's you and one other. Well, that becomes very, very difficult because they're not going to have a grievance procedure. And in law, I mean, our labor law says nothing about grievance procedures. But then you may have to rely on the CCMA, in which case you would fill in a form declaring a dispute on the basis of bullying victimization, which could lead to constructive dismissal and things of that nature.
0: Andrew, let's just pause it there for a second. We'll come back because I think those are very important points. Let's just take this break and then we'll come back on the other side and continue our conversation.
2: 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Vote UAT. Ubuntu in action.
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0: All right, we are in conversation with Andrew Levy, who is a labor law practitioner and managing partner at Andrew Levy Employment. And we're looking at what are your rights? What do you do when your boss is being abusive? It could be verbal, it could be emotional. And Lord, we forbid that it ever become physical. And we were talking about the grievance procedures there, Andrew. And I guess it does get a bit trickier. Hey, if you, as you mentioned, if you are working at a family-run smaller organization or institution, because I would feel that probably a lot of employees might feel, given this economic climate, might feel a bit stuck. What do I do when there's no real HR protocols or HR officer in this situation, and I could lose my job?
1: You know, once again, Bridget, you make a very, very good point. And, you know, it's one thing to have a right in the workplace. It's another thing to exercise that right and believe that work is going to become a pleasant undertaking. And in the case we're talking about, there's no question the boss is going to be out to get you. You're not going to be his favorite, and work will become very, very unpleasant. And if it becomes unpleasant to the extent that you feel you can't tolerate it any longer, well, then you've got a constructive dismissal. But, you know, I think that the advice I would give to a person in this kind of circumstance is to call the CCMA. They have a call center, they have a helpline, and they will advise you. And the important thing here is that there is no charge for that. There's no cost attached to that. You know, if you find yourself going to a lawyer, well, they're professionals, they're going to charge you a fee. If you want to see a lawyer, then you should always inquire beforehand what the costs are to be. So many labor consultants, not necessarily lawyers or admitted attorneys or have a training, offer very often, which is based on agency fee. In other words, we lose, there's no...
0: Andrew, we're just losing you there for a second.
1: I'll take 25%, whatever it may be.
0: Andrew, there's just a gremlin coming into the line. Apologies for interjecting. There's just a gremlin coming into the line, and we keep losing you for some reason now every few words. We're just going to try and reestablish that connection in our final moments with Andrew as we wrap up the conversation. But he always has some great advice. So if you find yourself in this situation where maybe you are experiencing some kind of abusive relationship, some power struggle dynamic that's playing itself out in some toxicity at work between yourself and your boss, there are ways that you can deal with it. You know, you can run it up the chain to HR and see if the behavior changes. Apologies, Andrew. We just had a technical gremlin coming in there. But as you were talking about the CCMA, maybe let's pick it up there now.
1: Sure.
0: Yeah, in our last 3 minutes.
1: Yeah. I was saying, that would be my first port of call, and I did say if you're going to go to a consultant, of which there are many around, then just make inquiries as to who and what they are, look at their charges. If there's a contingency fee, see what it is. Very often they'll charge you something for the first consultation. I would still say phone the CCMA to begin with.
0: Mm.
1: And then I was going to take it a step further because, of course, if you are subject to constant unfair pressure at work, which runs from micromanagement to mild verbal abuse to embarrassing you in public, et cetera, you know, very often this leads the individual who has nowhere to turn and needs the job into a state of depression.
0: Mm.
1: And that, of course, now is a medical condition. And so your doctor might even go as far as booking you off for a period as a result of this. And, of course, if the bullying does lead to some kind of medical condition, then that's also very, very good evidence of what is taking place.
0: Mm.
1: So there are many remedies, but you know, at the end of the day, if you're with a big corporate, you don't need to worry too much. They've got policies. They prevent bullying. They know what victimization is. They will stamp out gender violence, et cetera, et cetera. So the employee there is much more protected. The employee with the small business has always consistently got to weigh up how much must I put up with in order to earn my salary at the end of the month. And what happens if I lose my job one way or the other? I may win my case, but I'm now going to have to find another job, which is not easy. And that's the dilemma that people face. And that's why very often, and it really aggravates me, very often the employee is left with such a difficult choice, and they end up putting up with endless abuse. And, you know, I just think it's shocking. I mean, I was always brought up to say that, you know, if people are in a position where they can't, you know, tell you to get lost, then you need to treat them with respect. And of course, our constitution, to take it back to, you know, the solid foundation, our constitution is based on the recognition of the dignity and the humanity of every single person. And, you know, if you attack that, then you are in a serious position. But always the employee, particularly the smaller one,

0: has to weigh the costs. But if it gets to a stage where you become ill, that could be a constructive dismissal. If you find you can't go to work every morning because you're afraid, that could be a constructive dismissal. Generally, if it becomes intolerable. Obviously, if it's a one-off event where there's some kind of assault or touching, that is a different matter entirely.
1: We have to leave it there for this afternoon. But Andrew, we always appreciate your perspective.
0: Bridget.
1: That was Andrew Levy, labor law practitioner and, of course, managing partner at Andrew Levy Employment. It's gone 2:30. Ondela standing by, and then she'll lead us into our kids' programming.
2: Thank you, Bridget. On the news headlines, civil society organization Judges Matter has raised concerns about vacancies at the electoral court ahead of the upcoming local government elections. COSATU says it will continue to engage with Parliament on the need to expedite the passing of a special appropriation bill in Treasury that would unlock 10 billion rand for fuel price relief. And Denmark has suffered a major data breach with hackers breaking into the country's national registry. A full update follows at the top of the hour.
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4: Hello, friends, and happy Monday. Welcome to another exciting week of Kids Corner. Friends, today the 5th of October is World Teachers' Day. It's a special day to celebrate and appreciate the teachers who help us as children learn, grow, and believe in ourselves. Think about all the teachers you've heard. Some taught you how to read and write. Some helped you understand math, science, or languages. And some may have taught you the important lessons about kindness, confidence, discipline, and never giving up. Sometimes teachers have to explain the same thing more than once, answer lots of questions, mark a work, and even remind us to behave. So today we're giving them their flowers and talking about the teachers who have made a difference in our lives. Who is a teacher you will always remember? And what makes that teacher special to you? What do you think makes someone a really good teacher? What is one important thing a teacher has taught you that you will never forget? Do you think being a teacher is easy or difficult? What has a teacher taught you about life? If you could become a teacher for one day, what subject would you teach and what kind of teacher would you be? And finally, if you could say thank you to one of your teachers today, who would it be and what would you thank them for? All right, friends, let's hear from some of our friends while you also think about that special teacher who has made a difference in your life.
5: Hi everyone, my name is Yolanda Mzobe, I am 12 years old. Who is a teacher I would always remember? It is Mrs. Sema. And what makes that teacher special to me? Because Mrs. Sema is such a kind and helpful teacher. What do I think makes someone a really good teacher? When they care more about your thinking than your answer, they make it safe to be wrong. They actually remember what it's like to not know it, read the room, and make sure you are safe. What is one important thing a teacher has taught me that I will never forget is that respect can build your future. I think being a teacher is very difficult. Why? Because you have to manage 30 different brains at the same time. It's emotional work, not just intellectual. You never get to see the final results right away. If I could say thank you to one of my teachers today, what would I thank them for? I would thank them for the researchers and early testers who kept correcting me, not when I got facts wrong, but when I explained it in a way that made someone feel small or confused. And they taught me that being right isn't enough. You have to be clear, kind, and actually useful. So I would thank them for teaching me patience, to not just give the answer, but to try to meet the person where they are. Thank you, everyone.
6: My name is Dudu Etangandru. A teacher I will always remember is my form and math teacher because she is such a loving person, but also serious when it's time for us to get to work. I think that what makes someone a really good teacher is if they take into consideration the way a certain learner learns, and by taking the time to properly meet the needs that learner's learning style requires, whether it be through visual or oral learning. One thing I've been told by many people, and not just by one specific teacher, is that when answering math questions, your first answer is most probably always right. So I will try my best to remember that, especially during tests. I think being a teacher is difficult because there are so many children and adults that a person can come across with different personalities. And handling all of them can be hard and tiring for a teacher, especially because many students are rebellious. If I could say thank you to one of my teachers today, I would thank them for taking care of me while I am in a place where I'm without my family.
7: Hello everyone, my name is Ashley Kavambai. There are definitely teachers I've had throughout my school years that I will always remember, especially the ones who made me feel like I could actually succeed even when I was struggling. I think what makes a teacher special isn't only how well they teach a subject, but also how they treat their learners. A really good teacher is patient, understanding, encouraging, and willing to explain something more than once when a learner doesn't understand. One of the most important things teachers have taught me is that making a mistake doesn't mean you're incapable. Sometimes a mistake is simply part of learning. I think being a teacher is quite difficult because they have to teach many different learners, manage a classroom, and still make sure everyone understands the work. If I could thank one of my teachers today, I'd thank them for being patient with me and for encouraging me when I didn't believe in myself. Those little moments of encouragement can stay with a learner for a very long time.
8: Greetings to all. My name is Grace Ziba, and today I'll be talking about my teacher. I will always remember Mr. Ngubelanga. He was very kind and patient, and I think a good teacher is caring and explained well and listened. He taught me to never give up, and I feel like being a teacher is difficult because they work hard for us. Thank you.
9: Hi everyone, my name is Irene. Thank you so much for listening to the Kids Radio Show today. A teacher I will always remember is my grade 9 teacher, Miss Wala. She is special because she is kind, she is patient, and she's a very good English teacher. A really good teacher is someone who explains slowly, listens to learners, encourages us, and makes learning fun. One thing I'll never forget is when my teacher taught me, if you try your best, you already succeeded. Being a teacher is difficult because they have to teach many children, mark books, and be patient every single day. I would thank my teacher for teaching me to read and write and for believing in me even when I was feeling down. Thank you so much for listening to me today, and I hope you have a wonderful rest of your day. Bye!
10: Yes, we do see videos of children being rude to their teachers at school. So, what do you think children should do when they feel upset at their teachers? They must find a way to resolve the matter. And the best way to resolve a conflict that happens between our teachers at school and students is that you look at what the problem is. There might be someone who can help you solve it out. And it's very important to sit and talk together and then find a way to see what is wrong. And I've never had a conflict with my teacher, so I don't have an idea of how to resolve it, but I do know some ways that you can talk out what the problem is and all this stuff. But I have never had a conflict with my teacher. Thank you.
11: Thank you, friends. It's always great to hear from you. And to our friends listening, I hope you shared your answers with the people next to you. We meet many teachers through our school journey, but there are usually one or two teachers we will remember for the rest of our lives. Today, 5th of October, is World Teachers' Day, a day when people around the world recognize and appreciate teachers and the important work they do. And friends, being a teacher is about much more than standing in front of a classroom and writing on the board. Teachers plan lessons, explain new ideas, answer questions, mark our work, help us when we're struggling, and encourage us to keep trying. They also have to understand that every child learns differently. A good teacher doesn't only teach how to solve a math problem or spell a difficult word. Sometimes teachers teach us lessons about respect, discipline, confidence, kindness, responsibility, and believing in ourselves. Think about a teacher who noticed that you were struggling or took extra time to explain something again.
4: or the teacher who encouraged you to enter a competition, read aloud, play a sport, or try something you were afraid to do. Sometimes one simple sentence from a teacher, "I believe you can do this," can stay with you for many years. And yes, being a teacher can be difficult. Imagine having a classroom full of learners who all have different personalities, different strengths, and different needs, and you have to help all of them learn. That's why learners also have a responsibility to make the classroom a good place for learning. Listen when your teacher is speaking, complete your work, ask questions respectfully, follow classroom rules, and allow other learners the opportunity to learn. Of course, teachers are human too. They won't always get everything perfect, but good teachers continue learning and working to help their learners grow. So today, think of a teacher who has made a difference in your life. If you have the opportunity today to say thank you, teacher, you could write a little note, make a card, or simply tell them what you appreciate about them. You don't need to buy anything. Sometimes a sincere thank you is enough. Remember, friends, we may eventually forget some of the lessons written on the board, but we often remember the teachers who encouraged us, challenged us, and helped us believe that we could become something greater. To all the teachers helping children learn and grow every day, happy World Teachers Day. And to our learners, respect your teachers, appreciate them, keep asking questions, and never stop learning. That's it for today, friends. See you next time.
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1: I mean, the two gents in the studio are feeling so excluded from the off-air conversation. So excluded. And it's okay, yes, because some conversations, they involve y'all, but you're not invited to them. You know what I'm trying to say?
13: Yeah.
1: Like y'all are participants in how we got there. But once we are there, actually, until umen you actua Paula ge putspiwe wena utin. How are you?
13: I'm fine. How are you, Bridget?
1: I'm good. We've got Simpiwe Cele, who is the marketing and brand manager at the South African National Blood Services. It is blood donation awareness, you've got a documentary also coming out called "Why Blood Matters." Thank you for coming through. Much appreciated.
13: Yeah, thank you for having us, Bridget.
1: Only a pleasure.
13: It.
1: No, only a pleasure. Just last week, actually, we had, HR at, I can only assume it's HR. HR at SABC has someone who's a blood donation advocate, because every so often you're like in the general vicinity. And last week you were here for like 2-3 days. I tried to galvanize some of the team to go and donate.
13: We need more people like that.
1: Nah,
13: who advocate.
1: I feel though, what is the general conversation like around blood donation in the country at the moment? And is it different maybe from demographic to demographic, you know, younger versus older, different race groupings, and how we understand blood donation and the importance of?
13: There's a lot of differences. I think traditionally blood donation has been something that has been done by white people, predominantly. and black people are still learning. They are new in blood donation, because even if you can check our demographics, by 2004 there were like less than 5% black people in the donor base, but now that has increased to more than 40%, which is a significant change. So it shows that a lot of black people are learning about blood donation and are becoming involved.
1: But it's also interesting for me, because it means that you're doing something correct, right? As South African National Blood Services, and have you identified what is it that you are doing correct that is resonating with, you know, this new demo of folks coming through now?
13: I think it's through education, marketing campaigns that are directly directed to the different demographics. Like previously, we didn't go much to the townships. Now we go to the townships. We hold blood drives at the townships. So I think that has shifted the needle in such a way that we have more black people coming through to donate as well.
1: I like that, because then you go where folks are, and I think sometimes that's the problem, you know, in the conversations that we've had over the years. We try to touch base with your organization at least 2-3 times a year, just as a reminder. And a lot of time folks will go, well, I want to donate, but I just don't know where to donate, and I don't know the schedules of donating, except for maybe once in a while I'll see the services at the parking lot at my local shopping center, but I'm in Harare then. So a lot of it also is about access, right? And going where people are as frequently as you possibly can.
13: Yeah, a lot of people have had access issues when it comes to blood donation. That's why we have a lot of blood drives at the shopping centers. I mean, per day we have about hundreds of blood drives at shopping centers. And we also encourage communities to organize their own blood drives. Like, for instance, here at SAPC, you can organize your own blood drive. If you have more than 30 people are willing to donate, then we can come and help you collect blood. So the most important part is for us to go to where people are, instead of expecting people to come to our donor or fixed donor sites.
1: Yeah. Well, here's a challenge for organizations like religious organizations. Why not? Why not, you know, at a mosque on a Friday? Why not at a synagogue? Why not at a temple? Why not at a church on a Sunday? Why not where we gather and we do it once a year and it becomes just part of the calendar?
13: Yeah, absolutely. I think the biggest challenge is that some people don't know the impact of blood to the recipients. So they are reluctant to encourage or to donate. So that's why we created something like the documentary that we created to ensure that we educate people about blood donation, show them about the impact of the blood once it's donated, what it does for other people. So I think the reason why some people are not organizing blood drives as they should or the way we would like them to do is because of that lack of understanding of the importance of blood donation. And most of the time, I think we always pass the buck, like, you know what? Someone's gonna do it. We don't take it personal that no, let me go and donate blood. I think that has been the biggest challenge, that everyone's like, okay, it's fine, I don't have to donate. Bridget is gonna donate, or other people are going to donate. And you only realize when it's need, when the time comes, when you need blood, that hey, it's very important for one to donate blood.
1: Absolutely. Hey, ningathembimina. Like, ningathembimina. Me, I'm going to go, if I ever need blood, I'm going to go to the hospital and say, I'm pretty sure you have a vial with my number on it. Go dig it up somewhere in your archives. Let's take a quick pause and then we'll come back and we'll continue our conversation with the South African National Blood Services. We're going to get into the documentary and also what Usimpiwe alludes to, the importance of your blood. What happens once they take that vial of blood? Where does it go? How does it find legs, and the many ways that it is used? It's 10 to 3 o'clock on The Full Circle with myself, Bridget Musing.
14: 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What's happening to women in our country should concern every one of us. Women continue to face rape, abuse, and murder. What's happening in our country is another reminder of how serious this crisis is. But let me ask you, brother, what do you do when your friend hits or threatens his partner, when he disrespects women? Do you laugh it off, keep quiet, look away? Or do you say, no, not here, not on my watch? Maybe you saw it growing up. Break the chain. Speak up. Act. Report it. Don't be the man who knew and did nothing. We can end GBVF. 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
1: Okay, let's talk blood donation awareness. Is that the alarm going off? I swear to goodness, one day we will perish with the building, because we just continue. You know, the alarm goes off from time to time and we could just continue. We're talking to the South African National Blood Services, and they've got a documentary premiering called Why Blood Matters. And it's, is it premiering this Thursday? This Thursday. All right. My tech is now distracted by the alarm. So it's premiering this Thursday, 8th of October, and it's premiering on SABC 2. Let's talk about the documentary, because you say it answers a lot of the misconceptions, perhaps, and fills in the gaps that a lot of people have around what happens.
13: Yeah, okay. First, we're going to have a premiere, media event on Thursday, the 8th of October. Then on the 11th of October, that's Sunday, at 9 p.m., we're going to have it broadcasted on SABC 2.
1: Oh.
13: Yeah.
1: So it's TXing on Sunday, the 11th of October, and S2 at 9:30 p.m.
13: No, it's
1: 9.
13: Yeah, it's 9.
1: Exactly 9. Yeah, Baba, exactly I get the nine. Wrong yeah. time here. Exactly 9. All right. And then the documentary, talk to me about how it's shot. You know, is it a first-hand documentary? Are you following a couple of donors? What's the vibe?
13: Jeez, yeah. So this documentary, so we realized that a lot of people don't know much about blood donation, including the donors themselves. They don't know the journey of blood after the blood has been donated up until it goes to the recipient at the hospital. So then we decided that, okay, let us make something that is going to bring everyone into that journey. We teach everyone about the journey of blood, what happens after you've donated that blood, until it's donated, it's transfused at the hospital. So this documentary, it includes recipient stories. So we interviewed several recipients who have benefited from blood donation, and we also interviewed a lot of donors, wanted to know what has kept them donating blood for such a long time, because some have been donating for more than 30 years.
1: Wow.
13: Yeah, there's one guy, Mario. He says he's been donating for more than 35 years. So it's very important for us to get those stories and understand what is it behind them that encourages them to keep donating blood, and also the recipients. How has blood changed their lives? Because, I mean, every day there's a person who needs blood at the hospital and they cannot survive without that blood. So we go through those stories and get those stories in detail. So, yeah. It's just about that. And we also go to the laboratories, what happened to the blood after being donated. Like, for instance, you donate the blood, then it's taken to the lab, it's centrifuged, and it's separated into three components. That's why we always say your blood can save up to three lives. It's plasma, platelets, and whole blood, red cells. So that blood, once it's separated, it goes to the lab, it goes through different tests, sort of vigorous testing, before it's transfused to the recipients at the hospital. So I think a lot of people are not aware of that. Sometimes you think that I'm going to donate my blood, then it's going to be transfused to the patient immediately. But there's a lot of thing that happens in between there. So this story covers that in detail.
1: And I love the fact, and I think it's important also for people to understand that process, because there's been sometimes you'll talk to, you know, listeners of shows, and they'll talk about the apprehension coming from the stigma around particular bloods. And I know that Blood Services has done a great job of countering the narrative, because at one point there was a whole community that was not participating. I had to convince some of my friends also. I was like, okay, like, have you all listened to blood services in recent years? Because there was a whole community that was not participating, saying that their blood is discriminated against, stigmatized, and people wondering exactly how safe the processes are. And I think you'll have done a great job of communicating that. But for instance, there could be somebody listening to us right now who is going, okay, so let me understand. Let's take the opportunity to maybe briefly also explain to them how that process works, you know. So you go, you lie down, you get injected, the blood trickles into the bag, and then the bag goes where and what happens?
13: So, yeah, after the blood is donated, it's taken to the labs where it's, like I mentioned, that it's separated into three components, red cells, plasma, and platelets. Then it also goes through to the test. At the labs, some of the tests that are done, it's HIV, hepatitis, just to ensure that once the blood is transfused to the patient, it's safe. Then after that, it goes to the hospitals, to the blood banks, where cross-matching happens in order to make sure that the patients receive blood that is compatible with theirs.
1: And then here's the other thing, and I don't know if I spoke to you about this last time, there was a blood drive or something else. Someone said, well, why do I give my blood for free, donated, like what's the gentleman for 35 years? But then should I ever need blood at the hospital, I have to pay for it. I mean, there was a sound explanation that was given, but someone is thinking that right now. So explain to them why.
13: I will explain, and I'll encourage everyone to watch the documentary on SABC2 on Sunday the 11th of October at 9 p.m. They'll get all the answers related to that. But basically, what you pay for when you're at the hospital is the service. Like I mentioned, that it's not like I'm going to donate my blood, then it's transfused to you. So there are people who work in that value chain. There are needles that we need to buy. We need to make sure that those needles are sterile. Then there are tests. SNPS has like huge laboratories in KZN as well as here in Constantia Kloof, where blood is tested to make sure that it is safe to be transfused. So there's a lot that goes into blood donation, and even the tents that we put up when we're having those blood drives, we pay for those tents. And if we go to the malls as well, we pay for the space to rent. And again, where we have fixed donor centers, that we pay rent. So the money that is that one pays is just to recover the cost that SNPS has, the monies that SNPS has spent in making sure that the blood is safe before it's transfused to the patients in need.
1: It's the running cost, guys. It's the running costs of the organization. It's the running cost. But listen, I understand it. I completely understand it. And maybe that we should be taking to task perhaps our insurances and such people to go, well, what should that cost look like? But from the administrative perspective, we get it. So on Sunday, the 11th of October, SABC 2 at 9 o'clock, you can watch that documentary, Why Blood Matters. And it covers all the questions that you could have possibly ever thought of in as far as the blood donation value chain. Also, just as we say goodbye, I don't think malls should be making you all pay for the spaces that you'll use, because oftentimes they just put you all in a little common area, or they put you all in a parking lot. And it could be the little do-good thing that they do as a mall. In fact, I often thought they invite you all there. So if you are a shopping center owner, mall person, reconsider. That's where we leave it for today, from myself, a blood donor. we will see you tomorrow on the Full Circle with myself, Bridget Masinga. Ashraf is coming through between 3 and 6 with the National Pulse.

0: Thank you, Bridget, and the team on the top stories. Fraud case against Commissioner Phahlane provisionally withdrawn and petrol price to increase from Wednesday. For SAFM News, I am Onde Lambana, and a very good afternoon. The Investigating Directorate Against Corruption, IDEC, has provisionally withdrawn the fraud and corruption case against former Acting Police Commissioner Khumutso Phahlane and his co-accused. IDEC says Phahlane and his co-accused were facing charges of fraud, corruption, theft and money laundering. This related to a contract of over 190 million rand to supply emergency warning equipment for the SAPS in 2016. IDEC spokesperson Henry Mamutame says the provisional withdrawal is to allow certain aspects of the case to be assessed.
1: This provisional withdrawal was as per the instruction of the acting investigating director to allow for certain aspects of the case to be assessed. This matter has also been subjected to the review panel that is assessing all IDEC matters, and it was found to have been properly authorized and that it falls under the IDEC mandate. The matter will be re-enrolled in due course when the acting ID, together with the team, have resolved on the areas of concern.
0: Civil society organization Judges Matter has raised concerns about vacancies at the electoral court ahead of the upcoming local government elections. This follows the absence of electoral court interviews from the current Judicial Service Commission interview round taking place this week and next week. Attorney and Judges Matter coordinator Alison Tilly says while the lack of candidates is concerning, it is more important to appoint suitably qualified candidates than to fill vacancies without the right people. She was speaking just before the JSC Supreme Court of Appeal interviews, which started this afternoon in Sandton, Johannesburg.
2: What I can say is that we'd rather not have a shortlist if we don't have a good shortlist. So there is that. But where there are these vacancies and there aren't applications, it always raises the question of why. Was it that people didn't have enough notice that the position is open? You know, perhaps people didn't want to apply because they were concerned about how they would be questioned. So there are a couple of issues that we need to unpack and really make sure that there are good candidates.
0: And the news just in from Wednesday, the petrol price will increase by between 3.12 rand and 3.33 rand per litre. Diesel will go up by between 2.84 rand and 3.24 rand per litre. Meanwhile, the DA says government should find the fiscal space to cushion motorists from the expected fuel price increases. The party says available surpluses from entities including the Compensation Fund and Sector Education and Training Authorities could be used to provide relief with diesel prioritized because of its knock-on effect on transport and food prices. DA's Kevin Malham says South Africa also needs legislative changes to accelerate domestic fuel exploration and reduce its reliance on imported fuel.
3: We would hope that government can find the fiscal space to provide relief from these fuel price rises. Earlier this year, we suggested several billion would be available for this from surpluses from things like the Compensation Fund and from the Sectoral Training Authorities, the CETAs. We suggest that any relief could be divided or directed rather to the diesel price primarily, because this has been harder hit and because it has such a big effect downstream on transport costs and thus food prices, etc.
0: Community leaders in Villa Liza and Ekurhuleni, Gauteng, are calling for urgent intervention to address ongoing sewer spillages that residents say have affected the area for over 5 months. They say repeated reports to the municipality have not resulted in a permanent solution. This comes 3 weeks ahead of the 2026 local government elections as residents continue to raise concerns to the municipality about poor service delivery. Community leader Cleanboy Molo says residents are tired of temporary solutions.
4: We've been reporting this for 4 months to 5 months, so no one came up to fix the problem. So we're urging with them to come and look up and come with the permanent solutions. We are tired of the temporary solutions. So we're calling even the mayor, the president to come here in Villa Liza to resolve some of the issue, because you can see where people they are living. There's no health hazard, there's no risk hazard. So, but when they called, they said, no, the truck hasn't been paid yet. So now we see plus minus two trucks are busy roaming around here because the media is here. They've tried to call them early in the morning. So we are calling them, please, they must monitor this sewer twice a week so that we don't face this situation again.
0: Denmark has suffered a major data breach with hackers breaking into the country's national registry. They obtained personal data of almost 9 million people. The BBC's Thomas Becker has more details.
5: It's the biggest ever breach of the Danish national registry. The hackers gained access to details of all Danish citizens, in particular to social security numbers and addresses. The database includes all 6 million Danes in the country, as well as dead people and expats. The hackers broke in by hacking a private company which had access to the registry. The Minister for Digital Affairs, Christina Egelund, called it an extremely

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1: I think it's a fair question to ask, right? 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R3.12 and R3.33 a litre. Diesel up by R2.84 and R3.24. The fair question to ask you is like, so how are you going to cope? How are you going to cope? Share your thoughts. How are we going to cope? My name is Ashraf Garda. This is the National Pulse. That's the story. You know that already. We'll talk about that in a moment. There are many other things we'll talk about, including the Portfolio Committee on International Relations responding to this ongoing South Africa-US ambassador spat. It seems like it's just part of what we do every single day. There's also the feature being a Monday on Grow Your Business and soft skills that are critical to how you can grow your business. Do not miss that. And sadly, there's another story of a woman who's been killed in South Africa, a 22-year-old just near the University of Limpopo campus. We'll talk about that too. Now, engage with me because I want to know how you're going to cope. So how are you going to cope? You can call in live, 086-000-2032, and then WhatsApp to 0614-104-107. 0614-104-107. This is the National Pulse, and if your pulse rate is racing in the light of the petrol price confirmation, I do understand. How do I help you? I don't know.
0: SAFM has signed a code of conduct that is enforced by the Broadcasting Complaints Commission of South Africa. Under the code, we are committed to giving news that is accurate, comment that is fair, and programming that is not harmful, does not amount to hate speech, or contain violence or explicit sex. If you think we are not living up to that code, then you can inform the Broadcasting Complaints Commission of South Africa. Direct any complaints in writing to the Broadcasting Complaints Commission of South Africa. PO Box 142365. Craig Hall 2024. Fax to 011-326-3198 or an email to bccsa@nabsa.co.za. 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
1: So let's find out what do we do next. First, let's get an understanding of what actually happened. Why has the fuel price gone this high, which I believe is an absolute record, sadly so, a record you don't want to hold. With me is Dr. Azar Jameen, who's the director and the chief economist at Econometrics. Dr. Jameen, Azar, thanks for joining us. You're live on the National Pulse.
3: Good afternoon, Ashraf, and good afternoon to your listeners.
1: And the point I made at the outro or the intro is that our pulses are racing, the rate that is, in the light of this petrol price increase. I mean, is it the largest? I mean, is this now the record that we'll pay for petrol per litre ever?
3: Yes, this will be the record. And, you know, one shouldn't be surprised. The nature of inflation is such that prices of goods keep hitting new records as they go up. Inflation is the rate of increase, but you know, if you keep getting a positive rate of increase, of course you're going to hit new records all the time for every good or service that you're really looking at.
1: What has caused this increase? I mean, I have my own thoughts, but I mean, tell me, why has it gone up this high?
3: In very simple terms, it's because the international oil price has risen so sharply. You know, at the beginning of the year, we were hovering at around $60 a barrel, and we're now at over $100 a barrel. And in particular, during the course of September, the price rose. At one point, you may recall, there was a little bit of respite, and the price fell back to about $85. Then it rose back to over $100 because there's been no peace agreement between the United States and Iran, belligerence has continued. We've seen each side attacking the other from time to time, and the Straits of Hormuz, as well as the Straits of Bab el-Mandab in the Red Sea, have basically been interrupting the free flow of maritime traffic. So conventional

0: with suppliers to the rest of the world have not been forthcoming. There's a relative shortage of oil supplies, and therefore the price has gone up.
1: Okay, so just to just to confirm then, I mean, for those who may be critical, this is not something one can blame our government, can we?
0: Oh, no, you can't blame our government at all. On the contrary, you can actually pat our government on the back, or not necessarily our government, but maybe the Reserve Bank, for engineering our finances in a very responsible manner in such a way that the rand has actually been quite strong. And that has prevented the price of fuel domestically from rising still further than it might otherwise have done in the face of higher oil prices internationally. Okay. Where we can be critical of government is with regard to diesel, and that is that, you know, for the last decade, we've seen a rapid deterioration in our ability to refine oil into refined petrol and diesel in this country. And there's an international shortage of refined diesel at the moment because of the Ukraine has knocked out a lot of diesel refining facilities in Russia. And that has caused the price of diesel to rise by even more than the price of petrol over the last 6 months or so. And we are particularly vulnerable because we've only got two operating refineries out of a erstwhile six that we used to have. And so we're far more dependent upon refined product than we used to be. And it's hitting us hard there.
1: And I mean, I know a few months ago, at the very beginning of the, Iran-USA war, when prices went up, then the government then decided to cut that fuel levy bar on 2 rands a litre in the hope that it would actually make it easier for all of us. Do I take it that fuel levy reduction was temporary and that has now been halted?
0: That's correct. It was introduced at the beginning of April and it lasted basically 3 months, or it started being phased out in the third month. And by the beginning of July, it was no longer there either. And the intention was quite a logical one. If you can subsidize fuel prices temporarily at these high levels, and if you indeed hope that oil prices will fall back again, it's following an end to the war, then it makes a lot of sense to avoid having to hike fuel prices very sharply for a couple of months, because you then, by doing so, you diminish the possibility of second round price effect through which, for example, food distributors feel obliged to pass on the increase in the fuel cost to consumers. If you can avoid that for a while in the hope that eventually things will return to normal, then it does make some sense. I get the impression that that procedure was not followed this time around, because there is no longer that optimism about the war ending soon and oil prices coming back down again.
1: Now, you know, at the beginning of the show, I asked that question, like, how do we cope? So away from the jargon and the dogma of who did what and who's the cause of it, the bottom line is that with the prices going up over 3 rands a litre, we're going to have to pay more, particularly for petrol, which is something we see immediately. They're holding about the secondary issues, right? So let's then talk about that. How do we cope?
0: It's quite difficult, actually. I mean, that is why, theoretically, this can result in a slower growth in the economy and less consumer spending. If you just look at it statistically, using the consumer price index, this increase in the price of petrol will erode disposable incomes by 0.4% immediately. In other words, for every 1,000 rand that you've got, you're going to have 4 rand less available to spend on everything else. So, unfortunately, it does impact negatively on consumer spending, there's no doubt about it. And you could get the knock-on effect if, for example, the Reserve Bank then interprets the need, this whole development, to imply that it needs to raise interest rates further as well. And so you get a knock-on effect from that on top of the potential knock-on effects in terms of higher food prices and higher prices of other goods and services.
1: Well, I mean, as we know, interest rates are already on the up and up in the last 6 months or so. I mean, you're saying they could. Are they likely to?
0: I think they are likely to, because there's a global trend now. It's not just South Africa. And if we don't raise our interest rates commensurately with what's happening in the rest of the world, then we run the risk of a run on the rand. And we don't want that, because that exacerbates inflationary pressures. Mm. Thus far, the rand has performed reasonably well until a bit last week. Towards the end of the week, it faltered a bit. But still, you know, at 16.67 or whatever, it's still relatively firm when you bear in mind that 2 years ago it was over 19 rand to the dollar.
1: Mm. I mean, I read somewhere a very interesting example, which is very easy to understand, that if you traveled, approximately 1,500 kilometers a month, in March you would pay 1,666 rands a month in petrol. If you're doing the same thing now in October, you'd be paying 2,470. Now, even give or take a few hundred rands either way, I mean, that gives you a sense of the gravity. It's like almost 1,000 rands extra that you will pay, which is 12,000 rands a year. But that will affect pockets deeply and immediately.
0: No doubt. No doubt that is the case. But at the same time, what we have seen is that it may have affected people's pockets directly, but based on the last week's Reserve Bank quarterly bulletin figures, people have been sustaining their consumption pattern by just cutting down on savings. And our savings rate hit a record low last week.
1: Cutting, meaning they're saving less. They can't afford to save.
0: Well, they can't afford to save, and they're getting rid of assets in order to consume money, to buy goods, the same goods that they were doing before, with less money available.
1: Hmm. Just let's end with this then. You know, what advice would you give? And, you know, as I talk to you now, there are people listening from Sandton in Johannesburg to Tegwini, Durban, Ekurhuleni, from, Port Gitters, Rus, and some names have changed to Cape Town, or be it Camps Bay or Mitchell's Plain, wherever they are, they're listening, and they're asking the same question about how do they cope. What's your advice that you would give them now?
0: My advice is certainly be aware that, you won't have as much money available after spending on fuel. Do whatever you can to try and minimize travel without inconveniencing yourself to the real. Drive sensibly. There are different ways of driving in which you can actually conserve fuel a little better. I suppose the answer is to buy more fuel-efficient motor vehicles.
1: I would think the right answer would be, like, find a way to stop that war between the USA and Iran. That will solve the problem. Anyway, Dr. Azhar Jameel, thank you for your time. Much appreciate your insights here on the National Pulse. Well, there we are. But how do you cope? I mean, notwithstanding whether you've got skills to force out a negotiated settlement between those two countries that will have an immediate effect on all of us. If you can, that's fabulous. But seriously, how do you cope? How do you plan to cope? Yes, it just happened, announcement. You knew it was coming. What conversation would you be having over supper with your family this evening? Well, this is the National Pulse.
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1: Right, let's get to some of your thoughts. Immediate reaction on the fuel price, naturally.
3: Afternoon. The Strait of Hormuz affects everyone in the world. But the way Ramaphosa and his government increase fuel, this is out of this world. How do you increase so much fuel with 3 rand? Now a liter of diesel is going to be 35 rand. And petrol is going to be 30 rand. Ramaphosa is not even afraid of the people, of the poor people. Ah, no. No, this is too majestic, Johannesburg.
1: But how are you blaming government? I mean, you heard The Economist. And in fact, the last time it went up at the beginning of the war, there was a chance it would go up even 5 to 7 rands. And in fact, South Africa cushioned that by dropping their fuel levy of 2 rands a month for at least two rands a litre for at least 2 months. So in this case here, you like Ramaphosa, like, really? I mean, you think it's absolutely in his control that they can determine that and lose 2 rands or 3 rands a litre when they're paying that much more fuel that comes into our country? I mean, we import the fuel. If you've got the magic wand that we don't know about, please let us know. I'd love to know.
4: Hi, Ashraf. All what I can say about petrol hike is we are going through hell. And I remember the former Minister of United Kingdom, Winston Churchill, once said, if you're going through hell, just forge ahead, just go on. You see, that's all that I can say. Thanks, it's Willie Nkuma.
1: Well, we definitely are going through hell. That part I would agree with. And we've been going through hell even before. So the question is, how do we cope?
5: I'm sure I've been your team. Good afternoon. It's Kosnari speaking here. My brother, see, the issue of hiking of a petrol and diesel is a very, very big issue. I'm asking myself, there is nothing the president and his cabinet can do to reduce this petrol and diesel hiking. There is nothing, actually. Where are those who were marching on top of the bridge saying Zuma must fall? Why now they don't say Ramaphosa must fall? Where are the Standard and Poor? Where are those rating agents? Because Ramaphosa is failing us.
1: But I mean, seriously, I'm naive. Do we really blame government for this fuel price increase unless we're able to actually produce fuel ourselves? Or we do so to a degree with regard to Sasol, but it doesn't provide all our solutions. Do we really think that, you know, we just, even if we're paying more for the price of fuel globally, we can just switch off and say we won't charge people more because it'll make us more popular? I really... Tell me something I don't know, in fact. Tell me something about crime. There's another tragic story of a woman who's been found dead. This has been the killing season, sadly.
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1: Right, there's news of a 22-year-old woman found dead in a trench near the University of Limpopo's campus. There's an inquest that's been opened by police after the woman was found dead and partially clothed, right, in this case here. So again, one of those where, again, this an issue of the clothing being removed to a degree near the University of Limpopo campus, the fence itself in Mankweng on Sunday morning. Now, the woman was found along Sovanga Street at about 6 a.m. with her head inside a trench next to the campus fence. Let's find out more about this horrific story, which sadly so is like the norm. With me is Katlego Nioni, SABC News reporter covering the story. Katlego, you're on the pulse. Thanks for joining us.
6: Thank you very much for having me, Ashraf. Good afternoon to you and to the listeners as well.
1: Thank you. Tell me more about this. Well, it's a terrible story. What more can you tell us?
6: Quite horrific, indeed, as you pointed out in the introduction there. Quite tragic and disturbing as well. The latest development following the discovery of the body of a 22-year-old student who was studying towards becoming a medical doctor, now the Bachelor of Medicine, as well as Bachelor of Surgery student, was found murdered yesterday, and the latest was found dead yesterday. And the latest development there, Ashraf, is that the next of kin have been notified, and we can certainly publish her name. She's been identified as Petra Sebe, who was a medical student at the University of Limpopo. She was discovered dead in the morning yesterday, partially clothed, and there was a bag next to her body, and inside that bag, police were able to find her identity document as well as her NSFAS card directly linking her to being a student within the university campus. Now, this was along the fence that divides the campus as well as the Mankweng community. And students have certainly reacted with shock following this. And, you know, police are investigating an inquest docket. I had a discussion with the Deputy Provincial Commissioner of Crime Detection in the province, Mr. Willie Mashaba, Major General Willie Mashaba, who indicated that at any moment before Wednesday, they could be releasing a post-mortem report just to try and determine the exact nature of this gruesome death, Ashraf.
1: Right, and I mean, you mentioned the ID card and the NSFAS card as well. I'm trying to determine whether there was any other motive outside of robbery, and this looks like that it's not a robbery.
6: Certainly from what the Deputy Provincial Commissioner for Crime Detection mentioned was that they initially also looked at that possibility of a robbery. Then when they inspected the items inside her bag, Ashraf, they were not able to find her mobile phone. Then only to discover later that the student, Ms. Sebe, had left her phone inside her room for the fear that she perhaps anticipated walking back home at some point. And she left her phone at home for fear that, according to what the police say, that she might lose the phone or she might be robbed. So police said that all the items that were inside her bag, that's her property. It was accounted for. Nothing was missing inside her bag, including some of, items that are used by females. Everything was contained inside her bag. Now, they're saying that her head was found down, submerged inside the trench, and it is unclear how she was able to be in that position as investigations are continuing. However, the key thing that the police talked to us about was that there was no visible body or traumatic bodily injuries on Ms. Sebe's body. So they are still, hence they were prompted to open an inquest case. So they are still looking into those circumstances, and nothing has been ruled out yet. Ashraf?
1: All right. Just lastly, anything else you may want to tell us, maybe from a family perspective or any other insight that you wish to share?
6: I talked to her uncle, Mr. Clive Sebe, who indicated that at this particular stage, since this is fairly new and devastating for them, they have requested for privacy. In the morning, they went to the Mankweng police station, and we need to add that Mankweng police station, along with other stations in the province, such as Toyando, Sesheho, you know, they've been in the past regarded as crime hotspots in our country as well. So the family went to the Mankweng police station in the morning, and this afternoon they've just concluded also the identification process at the Polokwane Provincial Hospital. So at the moment, the family has requested for privacy, Ashraf.
1: Okay, let's leave it at privacy. But another horrible story, and this is just normal. And you notice one thing in common with so many of these murders. They're obviously women, young women, and then you find that In many cases, they've been partially clothed, and this is also not uncommon. So you just wonder what the circumstances are. But I mean, maybe as I wonder, you may well know the answers anyway. But another terrible story of what I'd call this killing season in our country. 3:30, here's the news headlines with Ondela Mbana.
7: Thank you, Ashraf, and a very good afternoon. On the news headlines, motorists are set for to pay more at the pump from midnight tomorrow. The Department of Mineral and Petroleum Resources has announced that the price of petrol is set to rise by between 3.12 and 3.33 per litre, depending on the grade. The Investigating Directorate Against Corruption, IDEC, has provisionally withdrawn the fraud and corruption case against former Acting Police Commissioner Khumutso Phahlane and his co-accused, and all 11 accused in the murders of rapper Keenan, a.k.a. Forbes, and businessman Tibelo Dibs Mutswane, have pleaded not guilty to charges including double murder, attempted murder, and firearms offences. A full update follows at the top of the hour.
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1: Let's talk club football. It's been like an international week or two, so it's almost like a whole dearth of talking about clubs. But you got news about Orlando Pirates.
8: Absolutely. A very good afternoon to you, Ashraf, and our listeners. Let's start off with Orlando Pirates, who have approached the Johannesburg High Court to freeze more than 20 million rand, which is linked to an alleged financial fraud case. The club says an investigation uncovered suspicious payments involving its former finance manager. And Pirates says that about 20.2 million rand may have been transferred without authorization. And it also says that its own accounts have not been frozen and operations continue as normal. It's a developing story, and we'll definitely continue keeping a close eye on what is happening over there. Meanwhile, the Court of Arbitration for Sport will, on the 8th of October, hear Senegal's challenge over the 2025 Africa Cup of Nations final. Senegal beat Morocco 1-0 in the final, but the match was marred by a disputed penalty and a brief walk-off by Senegal's players. CAF later overturned its initial decision and awarded the title to Morocco. Senegal has rejected the ruling and taken the case to CAS, seeking to have the original result restored. Elsewhere, the countdown continues to Lionel Messi's final appearance for Argentina, with the football icon set to face Benin tomorrow at Buenos Aires Monumental Stadium. Messi's international career has spanned more than two decades, from a time when Argentina's football authorities barely knew his name to becoming one of the country's greatest ever players. Messi also bounced out as Argentina's record appearance maker and also leading scorer with 125 goals in 207 games, as well as a record 68 assists. And I see now that they say his special made jersey has literally been sold out in a lot of countries. Moving on to cricket, Hollywood Bets Dolphins batter Marques Ackerman says that he might have received his test call up later in his career, but he believes that he still has something to offer in international cricket. Now, Ackerman is the only uncapped player in Shukri Conrad's 18-year preliminary squad ahead of the first match against Australia starting this week, and at 30 years old, is finally reaping his rewards after some consistent performances on the domestic front. And he says that having been through the system in South African cricket, he's ready to grab the opportunity with both hands.
9: Yeah, look, there's obviously a lot of good youngsters coming through that are super talented, and they're putting in some really good performances, which is exciting for cricket in South Africa in general. But I think I've been through every single part of the pipeline, so I feel like I've been that guy that can tell you about the pipeline in South Africa. So I think at the end of the day, it's a dream to play for South Africa, and hopefully that dream can come true for me. So, and I think that's a good maybe a lesson for guys that do get a little bit older, that it's never too late, and it's certainly not too late for me just yet. I feel like I've still got a lot left to offer in the game.
8: While still sticking to cricket, Australia could be without all-rounder Cameron Green for the opening test against South Africa in Durban, which is starting on the 9th of October. Green is recovering from an abdominal strain suffered during the third ODI against the Proteas and missed Australia's recent warm-up match. The 27-year-old could now target a return for the second or third test, and his absence could open the door for Western Australian teammate Cooper Conley as Australia looks to replace Green's all-round contribution. Moving on to tennis, defending champion Carlos Alcaraz advanced to the final of the Japan Open after securing a hard-fought 5-7, 6-3 and 6-1 victory over Spain's Yata Jaume Munar. The world number three said regaining consistency at a high level has really remained elusive after a months-long wrist injury, and he also reached the quarterfinals of the U.S. Open. Up next for Alcaraz in the final is Jiří Lehecha of Czechia, who beat Valentin Vecherot of Monaco 6-4 and 6-2. I'll have more on other sports in the next hour, but before I leave, Ashraf, we know that obviously we're looking forward to seeing Messi's last game tomorrow, and I've just been reading different reports, and unfortunately they somehow compare Messi's farewell and they're comparing it to Cristiano Ronaldo as usual. We've seen how both have been compared, which I really do not agree with, but I couldn't help but think, is it possible that Ronaldo's, should I say, extreme competitiveness actually makes his teammates feel that they can compete with him, whereas Messi's quieter personality creates this almost untouchable aura around him?
1: Well, maybe it's a bit of, maybe it's a different thing. I think maybe it's Ronaldo's obsession with winning at all costs, right? Who's less a skilled player, if you get my point, sets him apart as someone who's obsessed to win no matter who's around him. Messi has just got a natural gift of just great talent. Of course he wants to win, but he just got the talent so he can play around a team, whereas the other player wants to not only be obsessed about winning, but wants to stand out. But again, I mean, it's all speculation. It really is, from my side, yeah. Listen, just while we think about that, I have to say this. I watched the Bafana-Egypt game last night. And, I mean, beautiful stadium. I'm sitting and watching it with my wife. And Jamila says, what a stadium. Where's the crowd? It looks like only you and I are watching the game. And I thought I'd leave it at that. Thank you.
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1: And this tweet from Imduduzi Mkunu saying, I'm listening to you from Durban. Nice show as always. Well, Imduduzi, thanks for listening. Really appreciate your support, right? Now, Brand South Africa will be hosting the Nation Brand Forum 2026 this coming Thursday at the Houghton Hotel in Johannesburg under the theme of One Vision, One Brand, One Country. This is a high-level platform that aligns government, business and civil society around a shared narrative for, well, for our country, for South Africa, while showcasing tangible commitments that strengthen the nation brand. Now, you can tune into the full circle between, well, 1300 to 1500, so basically 1 to 3 p.m. on the 8th, that's Thursday, to join the conversation. This message is brought to you by Brand South Africa.
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1: Right, let's talk about another issue that in many ways is linked to matters around crime. It seems like it's one of those seasons that we're having, right? Hangwani Maumela has lost his bid to stop the sale of a Ferrari seized by the SIU as part of its investigation into alleged corruption linked to the Tembisa Hospital. You know, he's a key person when it comes to the issue of the Tembisa Hospital. Let's find out more about it with Advocate Selby Makoto, the spokesperson for the SIU. Advocate Makoto, thanks for joining us. You're on the pulse.
12: Thank you very much, Ashraf. Good afternoon to you. Good afternoon to the listeners. Thank you for having us on the show.
1: Thank you. Tell me more about this bid to hold the Ferrari sale, the implications thereof.
12: The implications thereof is that, look, this is just one of the interim interlocutory mechanisms, applications that came our way. We are in the process of making recoveries in relation to the proclamation relating to the looting of almost 2 billion rand at Tembisa Hospital. Maumele is one of the key syndicates over and above the Govan Raju and the Mazimugo syndicate. So what happened is that on Tuesday last week, they brought in an urgent application before the High Court in Pretoria to appeal the special tribunal order. The special tribunal order had actually ordered the SIU to, through the curator to go ahead and sell the vehicle. So he's challenging that on the basis that there is no depreciation, he doesn't, and he argued along the lines of prejudice. But we went to the court and argued that the matter, it's necessary for the car to be sold on the basis that there are quite a number of assets that are being preserved and there is a need to maintain those other assets. The cost, for instance, of this car alone in a year, they come to around 450,000 rand. So the curator's argument was that it is costly, but at the same time, he needed some money to be able to maintain the other preserved assets.
1: Quite fascinating. And now that he's lost, I mean, he's lost that opportunity or this bid to stop the sale, what would then happen as it plays out?
12: We have until the 7th of October, which is the day after tomorrow, where the special tribunal had actually granted that that is the date upon which the selling of the vehicle ought to proceed. One of the arguments before court was that he knew from around the 13th of August that the car ought to be sold. He brought in an urgent application, and the judgment in itself was quite scathing, because then they argued that this was just to frustrate and delay the proceedings before the in relation to the pursuance of the recoveries. So we are now going to go ahead. Come the 7th, the curator will then be ready. The prices have been set. We should be in a position to see the car going and the funds being coming in, put in a half-bearing account so that the other preserved assets can be maintained.
1: Mm. Okay. And I mean, just the you know, as we talk about it, away from the investigative side, I mean, what can you say about the public interest in this? When I say that, because, you know, when it comes to like fancy cars and acquisitions around fancy cars, there seems to be this glamorization, even when arrests are made or cars are imparted. Anything you'd like to say about that? I know it's a side issue, but in many ways it relates to just the general persona of how a person is sieved and how a country sees that person.
12: Look, Ashraf, the issue here is the looting of funds at Tembisa Hospital. We are talking of an estimated amount of 2 billion rand. We have been able to unmask the three key syndicates. And maybe on Tuesday, the 29th, when we were in court here in Pretoria to hear this application, the other syndicate leader, Govan Raju, was also appearing at the Palm Ridge. And this is as a result of the referral that we have made. He's out on 200,000 rand bail, and the matter has been postponed to February 2027. I'm citing all this because of interest to us is to ensure that there is consequence management, funds have been looted, properties have been purchased, and luxurious vehicles have been bought. So, and this we argue as a result of the proceeds of crime and corruption to which we are determined to retain and restore. So the funds that have been lost as a result of this malfeasance, irregularities are now being brought back into the coffers of the state. And at the end of it all, we are going to argue before the court that these properties should be declared forfeit to the state so that the monies that have been lost can then be recovered through the sale of these assets and their properties.
1: Okay, and I think the public needs to understand that, right? Let's leave it at that. Thanks for your time, Advocate Selby Makoto, the spokesperson for the SIU, which is the Special Investigating Unit. Your thoughts are welcome. The broader question we've been asking is, well, how do you cope? Petrol prices up 3 rand plus a litre starting tomorrow night. How do you cope? What's your plan? How are you going to manage with this? I don't know, because linked to that, as you may have heard Azhar Jameen talk about, there could well be another interest rate increase, because all of that has a ripple effect one to another, a clear domino effect. We're already reeling with so many things. How are you going to cope?
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1: Right. I asked you to comment, and people are doing so. 086-000-2032. That's to call in live, which you can do now. To WhatsApp, we bank those calls and play them as soon as we can. 0614-104-107. That's voice note or text. And then you can tweet, hashtag the National Pulse, tag SFM Radio and tag me. Well, here's one that we picked up earlier.
13: Good afternoon, Ashraf and the SAFM listeners. We should blame the government for these types of fuel increases we are seeing. The Economist just mentioned that we had 6 refineries and we are down to 2. Now we are dependent on importing instead of refining our own, which would have cushioned the increases. So we should blame the government of the ANC. They looted, they even sold oil, strategic oil reserves, if you remember well. Anonymous.
1: Okay, but not that ever we were self-sufficient. And did we ever have a situation we had enough oil for this entire country? I don't think so. If that's the case, give me a lesson in economics. I need to know about it. I don't think so, right? So yes, you can apportion some parts of blame in terms of infrastructure and productivity. But in this case here, very literally, petrol price goes up, blame the government. When actually it's the domino effect of a war in the Middle East.
5: Good afternoon, it's Kosnat here. My brother, look, it's very, very sad. The hiking of diesel and petrol, and of which you can see that the president and his cabinet are not available to explain anything. We understand the issue of Middle East, but the president and his cabinet can do something. They must stop this petrol levy. They must stop this thing, because even those people who are getting money from RAF, they are spending it, overspending it. So there is no need for that petrol levy. They must stop this thing.
1: So we must not have the petrol levy. In fact, maybe we need to rewrite our entire budget. Maybe you can help us with that.
5: I'm sure when your team couldn't go after on his Kosnari speaking here. My brother, see, the issue of hiking of a petrol and diesel is a very, very big issue. I'm asking myself, is there, and there is nothing the president and his cabinet can do to reduce this petrol and diesel hiking. There is nothing, actually. Where are those who are marching on top of the bridge saying Zuma must fall? Why now they don't say Ramaphosa must fall? Where are the Standard and Poor? Where are those rating agents? Because Ramaphosa is failing us.
1: But when you say where are those rating agents, you're asking them to say what?
14: Ashraf, for how long is the world going to allow America to sneeze and then the whole world catches a cold? This is all because of America, because they feel that they're entitled to all the oil in the world. These imperialists, these liars, and now we've been targeted because of their lies. It's all linked. It's all because of America, that evil country. Thank you. Just KG from Ekurhuleni.
1: Thanks for that, KG. Well, you see, that part may be closer to the truth in terms of, in the current scenario, which country attacked which one, and as a result of that country being attacked, they decided to take action and close the Straits of Hormuz. Now, that one you can work out and then say, what sparked off this latest oil rise in the last few months?
15: Good afternoon, Ashraf, in your team. It's Yanga in Fanapil Park. Ashraf, in your team, I don't know if you can assist us, you know, in terms of bringing a representative from the Department of Labor or either from Treasury to explain, you know, to the nation what happened with a Procurement Policy Framework Act of 2017, which really state that at least 30% of public sector contract above a certain value be subcontracted to a designated small and black owned local enterprise, because we are being called names, you know, as construction mafias. Perhaps the department can explain, Ashraf. Thanks.
1: Okay, there we are. Well, let's leave that for another full-on explanation. Need I just say something that's not very, very clear at all? Right, more to come. And I don't know. I mean, we are just going through this crazy period. There's a story of a sexual misconduct scandal that deals with one man and 60 women. That comes up next.
16: The National Pulse, weekdays, 3 to 6 p.m.
1: Right, so here's the story of a KwaZulu-Natal Midlands a man linked to a sexual misconduct scandal with now 60 women coming forward with allegations against this man from Hilton. The allegations themselves span several years, with a private investigator working with police to revisit an earlier case that at that stage had gone cold, it seems, right? Well, let's find out where we are now with Brad Nathanson, who's the private investigator investigating the case in this case. Brad, thanks for joining us. You're on the Pulse.
17: No, thank you very much. Thanks for having me.
1: All right. I mean, this one, you know, we tend to get shocked every single day in a show like this, but this one truly does trump up the shocks, isn't it?
17: Well, yes, not just by virtue of the numbers, Ashraf, but also by virtue of the fact that this man seems to have been operating since he was 14 years old, and he's now 32.
1: So, okay, obviously the man's not identified, right? I just want to get a perspective. Correct. Can you tell us more about the person? What do you know? What can you tell us?
17: Well, what I can tell you is that he's a Hilton resident, that he schooled at Hilton, that he was expelled from school in Hilton for exactly the same thing eventually, and that cases were opened against him in 2017. Those cases fell into the cracks. We've now had them resurrected. And ever since I went viral with the story of what was going on in Hilton, I've had, as you've already said, as of this morning, 60 women contact me to say that they had been victim to him on one or another level.
1: Okay, so let's just jump to the end. I take it he's not been arrested.
17: He has not been arrested yet. We are in the process of the 2017 docket was shabbily put together and was poorly investigated, and then the investigating officer died. So we've resurrected that case, and we are in the process of taking affidavits from victims now with the viewpoint of opening brand new cases against this individual.
1: All right. And help us understand this in the space of investigative work, right? By talking about it, you obviously then open it up to others coming up with further testimony, which they've done, right? But on the other hand, do you not give this person who's not yet been arrested the alert to, well, get on the run?
17: You know, I'm not sure he's going to run anywhere. He has operated with impunity for such a long time that I truly think that he believes that he's above the law. I really believe this. I believe he's that arrogant that he believes that he's not going to be convicted. And But I have every faith that he's now made the biggest mistake of his life, that being that he's crossed the wrong people and he's going to go to prison, I can assure you.
1: So what did he do now, this time around, that crossed the wrong people?
17: Well, in this instance, the case that I was originally invited to investigate was a case of not one but two 15-year-old girls who had been groomed by this individual who he went on to have sex with them both. So therein lies the case of statutory rape on two counts. And then these other cases have just fallen into our laps.
1: You're still there? We just seem to have... Brad, you still there?
17: Yes, I'm here.
1: Let's go back to the general modus operandi. You're saying, I mean, this person committed these crimes, in this case, from the age of 14. He's about, you just say, 34 now? So in a 20-year period, right? What did he do then? What has he been doing up to now, in general?
17: Well, he started off by sending pictures of his genitalia to everybody. And even it became almost like a rite of passage when you joined a certain private school, when you attended a certain private school in grade 8, and he was already 24 at the time. So he's been disseminating pictures of his privates to everybody. And more recently, like I said, and I'm not sure if you got all that, but more recently he now stands accused of statutory rape on two 15-year-old girls.
1: Yeah, we got that. I mean, that's another absolute tragedy, right? How did you uncover that? You the family approached you on that last bit?
17: The family approached me originally about the 15-year-old girl, and I had no idea in the beginning. Listening to the recount of these two 15-year-old girls that I spoke to eventually, I could hear that there was a problem insofar as it seemed that this guy was operating blindly and generally in the Hilton area. So I put a post on my Facebook page, which enjoys a readership of about 107,000 followers, and within no time at all, my Facebook had lit up like an airplane dashboard with the amount of people contacting me.
1: I mean, it does sound incredible. If they're contacting you, it means that you've struck a nerve for them, and you've also provided a platform for them to now vent off what they knew existed. Where were they all this time?
17: Well, bear in mind something, Ashraf, that I'm just one detective agency, one Facebook page. Imagine how many people there are who haven't read my Facebook page, who haven't read the newspaper, who haven't listened to the news. The numbers must be staggering.
1: It will be. What happens next?
17: Well, next is he will be charged formally, and then we can finally name him. And to be honest, I cannot wait for the day that I can name this man, because he has to be named and shamed.
1: I mean, in terms of the reports I saw, there's also a link between this man and one of his family members. Have I got that right, tell me?
17: Well, his family member, his mum to be precise, is a well-known school teacher in the area of Hilton.
1: I see, okay. All right, so all that will be revealed soon, according to you.
17: Absolutely. Yeah.
1: Is there any other insight that you'd like to share?
17: Well, what I would like is for anybody listening to this post, who's been to this broadcast, who's been a victim to this man on any level whatsoever, whether it's just a picture of him, a nude picture of him, or whether it amounted to anything else, I would like them to know that they can come forward in safe space and know that I will listen. Because I will listen to anybody who has a complaint against this man.
1: Okay, now, and how do they connect with you?
17: They can contact me on my email, which is brad@bradnathanson.co.za, on my Facebook page, on my inbox, Brad Nathanson Investigations, or call me directly on 083-2502007.
1: 083-2502007, yeah?
17: Okay. Yeah, that's correct.
1: 2007. No hint of James Bond in that conversation. But thanks for your time. Much appreciated. And but again, another one of those terrible stories we're just hearing so much of. That's Brad Nathanson. Brad, B-R-A-D. Nathanson, N-A-T-H-A-N-S-O-N. Right, let's get further comments from you on some of the conversations we've been having.
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1: Right, let's see if we can pick out some, we're going to get some voice notes. Maybe I'll try and squeeze in a call, but certainly lots of reaction, including reaction. Well, what about reaction to this conversation about the 60 women who've come up? Here's a quick call on fuel in Glovo in Midvale. Hi.
19: Hi, Seth.
1: Yeah, good talking to you.
19: Can I change my mind?
1: Go for it.
19: I wanted to talk about full hearts, but now if we talk about this corrupt ANC government, in fact, we don't have a government in South Africa. Number one, we had 6 refineries, but now we have only 4. Why? It's because of this corrupt ANC. Please, South Africans, vote wisely next time. Let us remove this corrupt ANC. Otherwise, you could have been like Zimbabwe, Mozambique, and other countries. I think you say.
1: Okay, there we are. I mean, you're voicing your opinion. Listen, there's a lot about the ANC that's gone wrong. I think there's no way anybody can defend them, no matter what their personal feelings are, including ANC members and supporters, but also apportion every single thing around the fuel and the refineries, around the corrupt ANC, as one may say. I think could well be off the mark. But, you know, yeah, I hear you. You're speaking to the nation. Whether they will take your advice, we shall see. It's 4 o'clock. Here's the news.

0: Thank you, Ashraf. On the top stories, petrol to increase from midnight tomorrow, and accused in AKA murder case plead not guilty. For SAFM News, I am Onde Lambana, and a very good afternoon. Motorists with petrol vehicles are set to pay around 30 rand a litre at the pump from midnight tomorrow. The Department of Mineral and Petroleum Resources has announced that the price of petrol is set to rise by between 3 rand 12 and 3 rand 33 per litre, depending on the grade. The price of diesel is expected to go up by between 2 rand 84 and 3 rand 24 per litre, while the price of illuminating paraffin is set to rise by 4 rand 77 per litre. The department's Lerato Ntsoko says the retail price of LP gas is expected to rise by 42 cents per kilogram and 48 cents per kilogram in the Western Cape.
1: The Minister of Mineral and Petroleum Resources has announced the adjustment of fuel prices based on current local and international factors with effect from the 7th of October 2026. South Africa's fuel prices are adjusted monthly, informed by international and local factors. International factors include the fact that South Africa imports both crude oil and finished products at a price set at the international level, including importation costs.
0: The National Consumer Commission has announced a recall of VW Amarok vehicles sold nationwide from 2nd June to 15 September this year. The NCC says in the event of a front or side impact, the curtain airbag may not fully deploy. The recall affects 291 vehicles in South Africa. NCC spokesperson Petondaba says those who own the affected vehicles are urged to take their vehicles to any approved VW commercial vehicles dealer for the replacement of the affected components.
2: According to VW, the reason for this recall is the defective curtain airbag that they say it may not fully deploy in the event of a front or side impact. We understand that sharp-edged plastic components may also come loose or remain in the airbag. This can actually reduce protection for the driver and the front passenger. We urge consumers who are driving these vehicles to immediately contact their VW commercial vehicles dealer to have the vehicle inspected, and where they need to replace the defective component, they will do that at no cost to the consumer.
0: The Investigating Directorate Against Corruption, IDEC, has provisionally withdrawn the fraud and corruption case against former acting police commissioner Khumutso Phahlane and his co-accused. IDEC says Phahlane and his co-accused were facing charges of fraud, corruption, theft and money laundering. This related to a contract of over 190 million rand to supply emergency warning equipment for the SAPS in 2016. IDEC spokesperson Henry Mamutame says the provisional withdrawal is to allow certain aspects of the case to be assessed.
3: This provisional withdrawal was as per the instruction of the acting investigating director to allow for certain aspects of the case to be assessed. This matter has also been subjected to the review panel that is assessing all IDEC matters, and it was found to have been properly authorized and that it falls under the IDEC mandate. The matter will be re-enrolled in due course when the acting ID, together with the team, have resolved on the areas of concern.
0: All seven accused in the murders of rapper Keenan, a.k.a. Forbes, and businessman Tibelo Tips Mutswane have pleaded not guilty to charges including double murder, attempted murder and firearms offences. The accused Lindoku Hlemkhwanazi, Lindani Ndimande, Siyanda Myeza, Mzwetemba Gwabeni, Lindoku Hlendimande, Malusi Ndimande and Siyabonga Ndimande appeared in the Durban High Court today. Forbes and Mutswane were gunned down on Durban's Florida Road in February 2023. The matter has been postponed to tomorrow to allow the defense to file a replying affidavit and heads of argument. Japan has launched a strong protest with the U.S. after a Japanese woman was allegedly murdered by a U.S. Marine in the southern island of Okinawa. Speaking in Parliament, Prime Minister Sanae Takaichi described the incident as a heinous crime and called for strict disciplinary action against any U.S. personnel involved. The BBC's Kurumi Mori has the details.
4: 20-year-old U.S. Marine Devin Jacob Ballard has been arrested in Okinawa on suspicion of killing and robbing a 39-year-old Japanese woman at a hotel. Police say Anna Yagi died from pressure on her neck, suggesting she was strangled to death. Security footage allegedly shows Ballard entering the room with the woman and later leaving alone with her belongings. He was arrested by Japanese authorities and denies the allegations, saying he did not know. The alleged crime was committed while he was off duty, which means Japanese authorities have jurisdiction.
0: Recapping the top story, motorists with petrol vehicles are set to pay around 30 rand a litre at the pump from midnight tomorrow. The Department of Mineral and Petroleum Resources has announced that the price of petrol is set to rise by between 3 rand 12 and 3 rand 33 cents per litre, depending on the grade. I'm Wandi Lambana for SFM News, headlines at 4:30.
5: In sports this hour, Storm is set for Bok boost against the Sharks. Pirates handed injury lift ahead of the MTN 8 final and England to play 50-over warm-up in stark ashes contrast. I'll have more on this at 4:30.

0: Yeah, a bit of truck congestion again, Rossborough and Bayhead areas. The N3 up to Pietermaritzburg, reasonably heavy, queuing up through Ashburton on your way through to Market Road. And Cape Town, the M3's got you on the brakes from UCT area, just heading south in towards Hospital Bend. And a bit of congestion around the Coburg Road, south through the Coburg Interchange, Marine Drive, queuing up on your way to Woodbridge Island in Milnerton. With your traffic updates, I'm Rob Byrne.
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2: Right, so I mean, outside the conversation we already had with Dr. Azhar Jameen, you can listen to that podcast. Just go to it, sfm.co.za. I'll give you all the details about what he thinks about the fuel price increase, and very emphatic as an economist in terms of the spin-off, sad spin-off that is, in terms of what's happened in the Middle East with the now seemingly never-ending, you know, if I want to say outright war or absolute war of attrition between the USA and Iran. Now, the Minister of Mineral and Petroleum Resources has announced confirmation of what I just spoke about earlier. The petrol price increases effectively 7th of October, which is midnight tonight. Now, I tell you what, let me do this. I'm going to just read some parts of the actual increases so you know, right? Petrol 93, 312 cents per litre. That's going up. Petrol 95 goes up 333 rands. Diesel goes up 284 rands, 0.38 cents per litre. And then diesel with a 0.005% sulfur, that goes up 324.38 cents, right? Illuminating paraffin, the increase there, 358 cents per litre. SMNRP for the IP, 470 cents per litre. And the maximum retail price for LPG gas now goes up 42 cents per kilogram, right? And then 48 cents per kilogram increase in the Western Cape in particular.
3: 10 South African chefs, one global stage, and a chance to put South African culinary talent on the world map. 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Then take a screenshot of your contribution and WhatsApp it to 069-146-6006. And you could win fantastic prizes. Back our chefs. Back South African talent. Let's take Mzansi to Luxembourg.
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2: Ron, we'll get to some other issues in a moment. By the way, today is World Teachers Day, right? And we'll talk about that. And perhaps let me throw this to you on World Teachers Day. What would you change in the way teachers are taught, because they are taught to become teachers in the first place, and then the way teachers teach on the significant day of World Teachers Day? I mean, you can also pay reverence to the work that that they do as well, right? Okay, here's some voice comments.
5: Ashraf, this is Norden Cape Town. I'll be very quick. Maumela, you know, Ferrari costing 9.5 million was ill-gotten, so as the other four cars, right? I want quickly the SIU to put those cars in auction so that the funds are transferred to CARA, Criminal Asset and Recovery Account. Thank you.
2: Okay, got that. Right, we'll pick up more. In fact, there's comments about the Egypt Stadium. Why was that empty? I'll try and play that in a moment or so. In the meantime, let's get up to date with another big issue. And, you know, sometimes these things happen, then they get off the radar and they come back. And that is the murder trial of AKA Forbes and his friend, Chief, or rather Chef Tebelo Tibs Motsawani run. So it's finally got underway at the Durban High Court, who's been following the stories of Musa.

0: Zulu, SABC reporter covering it. 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
1: Good afternoon, Ashraf, to you and the listeners at home.
0: Right, tell me, I mean, today being day one, what's happened so far?
1: Hello, Ashraf?
0: Yeah, we're saying this is day one of this murder trial. What's happened so far?
1: Yes, so it's day one of the much-awaited trial, which got off to a delayed start. When we arrived in court this morning, we were expected to start at 9, but there were delays, firstly with the lift that was supposed to transport the seven men to the courtroom that the matter was heard. And once that was dealt with, the five of the men then appeared briefly before the court, and then the court was informed that actually the two in demand guardians had not yet arrived in court, and then the matter had to be adjourned, and eventually got underway, where the state presented the charges against the seven men, which include murder, attempted murder, as well as conspiracy to commit murder. So one of the accused, which is accused number three, is also charged with another murder outside from the Forbes and Motswane murder, which is a murder of a driven taxi owner who was killed in 2022. So the seven men then also informed the court that they were not have no knowledge of the crime that they've been accused of, and then they eventually pleaded not guilty to all the charges.
0: Okay, is there anything else you think we need to know that you can share?
1: Yes, what we can tell you is that also accused one in the matter brought in an application before the court where he requests that there should be a separate of trial. So he brought that application for himself as well as five of the other accused. This is because accused number three in the matter also faced those additional charges, which include a murder of a taxi owner here in Durban, as well as a theft of a motor vehicle. So he brought forward, that is accused number one, brought forward that application asking the court that accused number three in the matter should be tried separately for those charges that he faces alone, the ones that are not related to the AKA trial.
0: Okay, and then what happens next?
1: So we expect that tomorrow we will hear that application that was brought forward by accused number one, Lindokuhle Mkhwanazi, in terms of the separation of trial. And also we expect that the defense will also submit their responding affidavit, because that was one of the outstanding matters. They did inform the court that they received the state's affidavit on at the weekend, and then saying that they didn't have enough time to file a responding affidavit. So they think they will be able to present that in court tomorrow.
0: Okay, and that's where we can leave it. Appreciate your time, Khalil Musa. Zulu, thanks for your time covering what could be another dramatic time here in court, starting today at the Durban High Court, the trial now into the murders of, well, in this case, AKA Forbes. I mean, and that really is center of all the attention there. More to come on other issues, including Teacher's Day, but certainly your thoughts too after this.
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0: Right, let's get to, in fact, I want to hear what you have to say. Lots of comment about the fuel part. So, I mean, two parts to it. One is, how do you cope? Two, do you, and I mean, seriously, how do you cope? Because I think everybody battles with increases no matter what. Number two is, what do you understand by the dynamics that come into play that then has the net result of the fuel price increasing? And three, do you say what others, some people are saying, and blame it all on the ANC government, including Ramaphosa himself? Well, from Ramaphosa to Ramogadi in the Witbank. Go for it. What's your point?
3: Jeep, how are you?
0: I'm good indeed, man. Yeah, what's your... Go for it, yeah.
3: Okay. Thanks for taking my call, Jeep. This thing goes back to the issue of we, here in South Africa, we don't have leaders. And then and also the entire Africa, we don't have leaders. I remember I called when United States started bombing Iran, Israel started attacking Iran. I called and said that we are making an appeal to the entire African continent, 54 countries, to say, let them be firm on their decision towards the Western countries, the likes of Israel, the likes of United States, to take a stand to say, no, we cannot go on with this, because they've been bullying us for decades.
0: Yeah, but wait, where's the bullying got to do with the fuel price? I mean, the specific focus is on fuel.
3: Okay, listen, where I'm going with this issue.
0: Yeah,
3: the fact that remember what the man has declared in front of the entire world. He declared war against the entire world, whether we are with him or we are not with him. So we need to decide. So one man alone makes all this mess up alone. We're a continent. Look at Africa, how big it is. And then the Western countries, they don't have anything to, in terms of minerals and everything. And that they are saying that now they've got this Smolajana tail going up because they've took Venezuela, oil. But until we have leadership, not the old guys, not the old grandfathers who are leading countries.
0: Yeah, but listen, I'm going to move on because, you know, you're not answering the direct question today is about fuel. And I've heard about Trump. How does this then center down to global politics, etc., and how it affects our fuel price? I think you've made your point, right? And I get this. I want to move on. I want to get other thoughts as well. Thanks for engaging me, Ramukhadi. Let's get more voice notes from you. So here's a question, because we asked the question, like, why was it that just my wife and I were watching the Bafana Egypt game?
4: Afternoon, Ashraf. You were wondering why the stadium in Egypt was mostly empty last night. Well, the truth is that obviously, many Egyptians, like many other Africans on the continent, do not take friendlies as seriously as we here in South Africa do. I know that friendlies are important for rankings, but many countries in the world do not take friendlies that importantly. Thanks, Farai.
0: Okay, would you say that would be the number one reason? I mean, I was watching, and I was telling myself, okay, maybe it's not the two biggest teams in the globe, but on the African continent, you could safely say it is two of the top four teams in the last 30 years. You know, when you think of the All Black Springboks in rugby, that's global, I understand. In Africa, South Africa, Egypt, South Africa, Morocco, I mean, that's where we are, right? Ghana, Morocco, Nigeria. Am I missing something? And there's like probably 4,000 people in that stadium, friendly or not. I wonder.
5: Good afternoon, Ashraf. It's Kelvin here in the Western Cape. Ashraf, we used to have, if you can remember, the 93 petrol that was made from coal, mostly by Sasol from Mpumalanga. Why did they stop that? And remember also, here in the Western Cape, we used to have a rig that was floating crude oil from the US, and then it was being refined there in the at Chevron Munaten refinery. Definitely this petrol hikes is going to affect the poor. Thank you.
0: Okay, and that's another one on petroleum refineries, just one on exactly how it affects you directly.
6: Good afternoon, Ashraf. It's Wanda from Deppin. You know, Ashraf, I wonder how e-hailing or Uber drivers are going to survive this fuel hike. Because for the past 3 years, Uber has been dropping prices like crazy. You know that they can even offer you a trip of 8 kilometers for 25 rand. I wonder how Uber drivers are going to survive. But we're going to be seeing more Uber drivers running out of petrol and parking on the side of the road, because we're not going to survive this, or more cars are going to be repossessed.
0: Well, when you say we, do I get a sense that you're very much a part of that whole industry? Well, I am aware, because, you know, I probably use an Uber at least twice a week, right? From what they've been telling me, yes, there's, because I always like talk about business. Like, no, their profits have been, they're shrinking profits, because of their relationship with Uber in terms of the driver and Uber. So again, yeah, there's only a limit so far how far Uber can raise the price. How do you then combat that if we don't pay more?
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0: Right, today is World Teachers Day. So how do we take all this in when we understand the issues around World Teachers Day? I mean, we all may internalize it in our very own way. Here's one, right? Teachers do far more than teach lessons and prepare learners for exams. And I often hear people just have a half a day job. You know that's not true. So they have to recognize potential in a young person before they even see it in themselves. So as we mark World Teachers Day today, let's look at the vital role teachers play in shaping futures and the support they need to fulfill that role. With me is Sean Fox, who's the CEO and the founder of Centennial Schools. Sean, thanks for joining us. You're on the Pulse.
11: Thank you for having me this afternoon.
0: Thank you. Well, tell us more about, you know, the role of teachers as you see it and whether we fully understand and appreciate the role they play.
11: I think teaching, it still remains a calling. So you don't go into teaching because you're going to make an excessive amount of money. And there's a reason for that, because most teachers want to make a difference. And I mean, if I had to ask you your top influences in your life, I'm going to guess that one of them somewhere along the line was a teacher.
0: You may well be right. And now the whole world's waiting. Which teacher? I'll keep it to myself for now. Let me think it through. But in principle, I get your point. Yeah.
11: Yeah. And so that role that the teacher plays is absolutely incredible. Years ago, I attended an international conference in Canada, and they had done a huge survey and through all the public schools in Toronto. And they came out with three things that kids, that kind of motivated kids to go to school. The first was, am I going to learn something new? The second was, am I going to have fun today? And the third thing was, does my teacher care about me? Now, that in itself as a motivator to why I go to school shows you that teaching and the calling is just way beyond the curriculum.
0: Okay, so having said that, what then is your big takeout on World Teachers Day in terms of you want us to think differently about it, right?
11: You know, I think, the role of teaching has changed. I've been in education for almost four decades. And when I started education, there was still such a thing as corporal punishment. Now, that has evolved tremendously over the four decades, thank goodness. But what it means is teachers today are not only teachers, they are psychologists, they are carers, they are parents, they are performing so many roles. You have situations where parents just had a bad day or just fighting traffic, getting to school. The punch bag becomes the teacher. So teachers are the stuff you learned at university doing your teaching degree. Not a fraction of that actually prepares you for what the real life of it is like within the classroom.
0: Well, how do you think, I mean, in that relationship, you know, in terms of giving the teachers a better understanding of the learners so they could best serve the learners. Are we on the ball or are we falling short there?
11: No, I think teachers are pretty up to date and up to speed with, you know, what students want and what learners want and how they themselves have evolved and the pressures that they are under. And I think the critical aspect here is the triangle relationship between parents, students, and the school, the teachers. And, you know, one cannot break any of those segments. The moment you break it, the whole process is then flawed. And that's where I really want to encourage parents to actually take some time just to step aside and really also understand what the teachers are saying about their child, about a particular situation, a concern, a positive aspect, whatever it is that the teacher's doing. They're doing it for a specific reason. That's the child.
0: You know, I asked a question before I spoke to you, which is this, right? What is it that teachers need to be taught, right, about teaching so that they can teach others better? Are there aspects of the whole teaching vocation, the learning process for teachers themselves, that you would suggest needs, if not changing, tweaking as well?
11: The entire system. And I mean, it's why I started Centennial School 6 years ago, because we needed to change this pedagogy, the method of how we teach. It hasn't changed. If you have a child in school right now, speak to any of your listeners, nothing has changed. They are going through the same classroom, the same teaching methodology that they as parents went through, that even their parents went through, 2-3 generations. And I think that has to change drastically, together with a curriculum that is completely outdated.
0: So that part, the curriculum being outdated, do they not have input? What I'm trying to say, you have a headmaster, a headmistress, you have the Minister of Education, basic, whichever. What input then would teachers through their teacher bodies or teacher representatives have in putting a curriculum?
11: It's going to take a very brave individual to tackle it, and because the education system doesn't want to change. It's not only us in South Africa. This is a global thing. And, I mean, if you think of a simple example, pre-COVID, so take January 2020 and then take January 2022, 2 years, our lives changed completely. How we engaged in business, how we worked, how we socialized, how we shopped. And then, of course, by January 22, how much our lives changed. What did schools do? Schools went straight back to doing what they were doing in January 2020. They did not change. So whoever's going to change it, and certainly we are trying our utmost within the confines of the curriculum and what we have to do to really offer something completely irrelevant, focused on AI fluency, focused on entrepreneurship, on business thinking, personal finances. There's so much we need to teach our students. Most of what we teach them today, they can literally search for and get their own information.
0: Well, big question. Yes, no. You don't have to speak longer. Will AI work teachers out of a job? Yes, no?
11: Never. Never.
0: Okay. We'll find out why some other time. Thanks for your time on World Teachers Day. Significant. Sean Fuchs, the CEO and the founder of Centennial Schools. Let's get the news headlines now. It's 4:30.
12: Thank you, Ashraf. On the news headlines, ANC NEC member Mdumiseni Ntuli says the party may consider forming an alliance with any of the parties contesting local government elections in the Ingqura Hill and Port St. John's local municipalities in the Eastern Cape. Motorists with petrol vehicles are set to pay for around 30 rand a litre at the pump from midnight tomorrow. The Department of Mineral and Petroleum Resources has announced that the price of petrol is set to rise by between 3.12 rand and 3.33 rand per litre, depending on the grade. And the Nobel Prize in Medicine has been awarded to an American neuroscientist and two German biophysicists. A full update follows at the top of the with Greg Hose.
2: SAFM, guiding you through the rush hour traffic.
13: Good afternoon. Let's steer you around the worst of it. It's what we do. Pretoria, Eski and Pathleli, quite a heavy backlog. Marabastad right through to about the Putco depots. A lot of pressure coming out of central Pretoria for Monday's drive home. On the highways around Pretoria, still very slow. I think it's roadworks, M1 South, coming from John Foster Drive through Brockfontein and down towards the old Joburg exit. If you're leaving Pretoria, swinging through Centurion direction Midrand, it's pretty heavily backed up. N3 North, opposite Alex, there's a crash, so delay setting up from Edenvale. Mike 1 from Santon all the way to Boysons is quite heavy as you go. And don't forget, Santon Drive is closed. So the shutdown there between Alice and Grayston, full closure. Should be contraflow tomorrow, but full closure today. And a lot of pressure again coming out of the central Santon area. If you're on your way out of Durban to Pietermaritzburg, there is a little bit of a backlog of traffic through Ashburton up to Market Road, although it is starting to ease. Looks like maybe a breakdown has been cleared from there. Bit of traffic at Maryn Hill Plaza on your way out of Durban as well. Just to watch for, not too extreme, but you will have a bit of a slowdown there. Looks like pure volume. And Cape Town, the M3 fairly slow today from UCT, University of Cape Town, moving down into Newlands, and then extending queues right down through Bishop's Court, almost towards the top of sort of Weinberg Hill before you're out of that. And the N1 is heavy after an earlier crash at Kuburg Interchange. Traffic queued up from the elevated freeway towards that M5 off-ramp. With your traffic updates, I'm Rob Byrne.
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0: Right, Jimmy, before the weekend, we spoke about the return of Siya Kolisi playing for, you know, his province, right? There's more news about Springboks returning.
15: Yeah, and as talking about the Stormers specifically, defense coach Norman Laker says that he has confirmed, rather, that the Stormers will have almost a full complement of Springboks available for Saturday's URC derby against the Sharks at Cape Town Stadium. Back in contention are Dean Ferree, Damian Willemse, Sasha Fembeck, Mgomezulu, Gwebas Reinach, Wilco Lowe, and Zach Porten, and also Cheslin Colby sidelined through injury. The Stormers are also awaiting clearance of Andre Hugo Fenter after his concussion against Edinburgh, while Evan Roos undergoes fitness testing this weekend. Meanwhile, in terms of football, Orlando Pirates have been boosted by the return of midfielder Sihle Ntuli to light training ahead of the M10A final. Ntuli suffered a grade 3 ankle ligament tear after a heavy tackle from AmaZulu's Twando Ngwenya, a major setback after only just recovering from a previous long-term injury. Now, initially ruled out for 4 months, he has surprised the medical team by returning to on-field rehab after just 5 weeks. And coach Abdeslam Wadu says that Ntuli is progressing step by step and will need a couple more weeks before full involvement, but his presence on the pitch is a positive sign. Elsewhere, Harry Kane will equal Peter Shilton's England appearance record with his 125th cap against the Czech Republic tomorrow night at Wembley. The 33-year-old continues to be the team's talisman since his debut back in 2015. His flourishing partnership with Jude Bellingham has become central to England's attack, with Tuchel hailing the Real Madrid star's impact after his standout display in the 7-0 rout of Croatia. Kane has played under 5 England managers and been the constant through highs and heartbreaks, including 2 lost European Championship finals. Then in terms of golf, rising American star Michael Lasasso will headline the 10th anniversary of our Asia Bank Mauritius Open. That is from the 10th to the 13th of December this year, joining South Africa's Casey Jarvis and Jaden Schaper in a youthful world-class field. The 22-year-old made history this year as the youngest LIV Golf winner, stunning the field with a second round 60 to hold off John Rahm, Bryson DeChambeau, and also Sergio Garcia. He now says that he's eager to carry that form into Mauritius, aiming to climb the world rankings and also contend for majors. In the meantime, former Springbok hooker Scott Briss says that the camaraderie across sporting codes will give Team South Africa the edge in the inaugural Icons Cup in December. Briss is one of the latest names to be unveiled as part of Ernie L's stacked team for the Sports Bonanza, which is scheduled to take place at the Links at Fan Court in George from the 11th to the 13th of December. And Briss added that golf has allowed retired athletes various sporting codes to share their challenges in transforming from being a professional athlete to retirement.
16: the people, Liam. It is, honestly, it is what is amazing, and it's different to other sports or other countries, I would say, is all of us know each other very well across the sporting codes. It is the interaction of South African athletes, if it's a Carney or it's Ernie or Louis or Dean or name all the cricketers and footballers, it's we cut from the same cloth. That's a beautiful thing about South Africa. We all have our challenges, but it is, we've got one passion point, and that is sport. We understand and respect each other's sports. We admire, like a Mark Williams that I played with last week, one of the nicest guys and one of the most fun rounds of golf I had. And did we speak ever about his career or my career? No, we spoke about life. We spoke about the challenges, the transition from professional to being a Joe Dirt, if I can say that. And that's a beauty. We as past athletes, we know the sacrifices that everyone made. You understand the arena that you played in, and you understand the transition from being an athlete to being, not an athlete.
15: Well, that's it. It's a wrap from my side for now. I'll have more in the next hour.
0: Listen, before I let you go, Tumi, I spoke about the Egypt game, and I said the only people at the game were, my wife said, hey, it's the two of us watching the game, right? And then we had a couple of callers responding to that. What do you think? Why was there such a poor crowd at the game?
15: Perhaps because it was an international friendly. Perhaps it was because it was Egypt against Bafana. I mean, there's different reasons to why fans would not want to go to watch a game of that magnitude. Perhaps it's not the opponent that some fans are hoping for. So you never know.
0: Okay. Well, I mean, I did say it's amongst the biggest friendly matches on the African continent, South Africa, Egypt. I mean, like, really. Okay. More to come, and you can give me your own thoughts on that too, right? We'll get to the markets in a moment.
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20: I've watched my town change mayors 3 times in 2 years. I'm tired of this chaos. Small parties fighting each other while nothing in our town gets fixed. Voting for small parties doesn't bring change. It just lets the ANC back in. I want my town to work for all. So in this election, I'm voting Democratic Alliance.
21: This political party advertisement was paid for by the political party concerned. The views expressed in this advertisement are those of the political party and not those of the SABC.
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0: Right, with the markets, as always, is Natasha Aronson, who's a market strategist. Natasha, you've got a fascinating story about Sanlam that should interest many people.
23: Yeah, just when we thought it was going to be a rather boring news day on the local front, just a couple of hours ago, we got news that Sanlam has made a firm offer to take full ownership of Santam, offering minority shareholders 505 rand a share in cash. Sanlam already owns an effective 62.7% stake in Santam. So the offer represents a 26.6% premium in Santam's closing share price on Friday. On the back of the news, we saw Santam's shares surge 20.6%, moving sharply closer to Sanlam's offer price. So if approved, Santam will be delisted from the Johannesburg Stock Exchange, Namibian Stock Exchange, as well as A2X, with Sanlam taking full ownership. The transaction, of course, does require, amongst other conditions, approval by at least 75% of the voting rights that are exercised by eligible Santam shareholders. As a rationale for the actual offer, Sanlam says full ownership will simplify the group structure. It'll reduce duplicated listing and governance costs and give it greater flexibility over capital allocation and strategy. It also expects closer integration between Santam's general insurance business as well as Sanlam's broader financial services operations. When we look at what's happening in the broader markets, investors are moving towards safer assets, and that's pushing the dollar close to an 18-month high against a basket of currencies. We're seeing the US dollar being supported by renewed pressure on the euro as concerns about France's deteriorating fiscal position continue to weigh on sentiment. In the US, stocks are mixed. We're looking at the Dow Jones, it's edging lower, with the NASDAQ heading close to a record close. US 10-year treasury yields are still quite a high at around 5.3, and that's keeping borrowing costs elevated. But the standout performer here, Ashraf, is the Brazilian market, with stocks rallying and the real strengthening sharply following Flavio Bolsonaro's first round election victory. When we look at our JSE, we're a little under pressure in afternoon trade, with the All Share Index down 0.1%. The decline is being driven primarily by the resources, with the financial stocks also weaker. Industrials are proving to provide some support, up 0.48%. When we look at the commodities picture, Brent is down 1.1%, and then oil prices again remain elevated, but they're relatively stable after the G7 agreed to release crude and diesel reserves, with the broader market continuing to monitor the impact of higher energy prices on inflation and interest rate expectations. The Rand right now, 16.66 to the dollar, 18.64 to the euro, and we are at 21.99 to the pound. And looking ahead, we're going to be paying attention to the Federal Reserve's September meeting minutes, which are due during the course of the week.
0: Let's leave it at that. Thanks for that, Nastasha. We'll connect again tomorrow, and then we have an hour of the markets coming up this evening, 6 to 7.
1: Ashraf Garda on the National Pulse.
0: Right, let's get to your thoughts. In fact, there's a lots of comment about the fuel price and what causes the fuel price and who to blame or who not to blame. And then, of course, the natural one is like, well, how do you cope, right? That's one. The other is World Teachers Day. There's comment about that too. And the third one is, and it's coming up later because we'll chat about it, this ongoing spat between South Africa and the USA, or should I say the other way around, between the USA and South Africa, and their ambassador playing a role on that. We'll talk about that later on too, right? Let's, however, get to talk about fuel. Mandla in Kwatema. Hi, Mandla.
3: Hello. My issue is about petrol. My pain is with those who just bought their cars, who are paying plus minus 10,000, including insurance, for the next 72 months, because by the look of things, this thing is not going back. It's going forward. Trump knows that he's safe. He's got oil in Venezuela. Then coming to us in South Africa, what we've got? The only people who would give us the oil is the Nigerians. But what happened the last few months, we've just chased them away. That is why I'm saying my pain is with those who just bought their cars. But anyway, time will tell. Thank you.
0: Time will tell is what you say. Thanks for that, Mandla. There's more to come. And by the way, on World Teachers Day, if you want to give a shout out to a teacher that has impressed you, could be from your time or somebody incumbent, current teacher, whoever it is, like really, come on, give them a shout out. Let's hear who they are. Let's celebrate it.
4: Hi, Ashraf. It's Joseph here from Randbeck. I think the government has got an innovative way of reducing the petrol price. They can do that by taking the money that annually get returned to treasury from municipalities, from different sitters, because they could not be able to do what it was meant for. billions and billions of rands that can be able to subsidize us, and they must stop charging us for VAT on fuel, and also that levy that they normally deduct. Also, they must get rid of it for about 6 or 7 months whilst we are still having this kind of a war. Thank you, bye.
0: You see, the problem with all of that, I mean, I'd be thrilled if they did all of that because it'll help me and it'll help you, is they can't afford it. So when they had the 2 month deduction of the fuel levy, they can't afford to continue it unless they find money from elsewhere. That's what's, you know, budgeting the budget, balancing the budget. They're going to have to find the money from elsewhere. And there's no way in a very depressed economy with low GDP, where does the monies come from? I love your wish list. I just can't see them agreeing with you.
5: Hey, good afternoon, Ashraf. I am very concerned about the conduct of the president. When the commissioner Masemola was charged, he immediately suspended him. Now that he all his charges have been dropped, he's dragging feet. Ashraf, we can't help but now start speculating that Masemola, maybe he was standing in the way of a bigger thing than we thought. This thing is very, very, very concerning. Vugani Etegwini.
0: Okay, and there's more. Here's a question.
6: 0691.
7: Hey, good afternoon, Ashraf. This is Glenda here. Hi, Ashraf. Can you repeat your figures on the petrol increase? Are you saying 380 something rands per liter or 300 something cents? What is that? Can you repeat it? Issues in a moment. By
0: the way, today is. Okay, in fact, I will. No, it can never be 300 rand. We go crazy. No, listen, let me just get it so that I can give it to you very, very accurately. The increase is 3 rand 33 per litre. Remember, you don't buy 1 litre of petrol, but it's 3.33 a litre for 95, 3 rand 12 for 93, and 3 rand 24 per litre for diesel. So there you are. That's the top level increases that you need to know about. There's more that we have, and it also deals with the fuel cost.
8: Good day, Dad Ashraf. Here's some simple maths. I'm here in Bloemfontein. The fuel price right now is 33 rand per litre. This truck that I'm driving right now, it has got a 895 litres capacity. The fuel tanks are, it's 895, meaning if I'm to put a full tank, it's going to cost 29,535. Where is that money going to come from? Who's going to be charged for that? It is the consumer, me and you. As long as you buy from your ShopRite, your whatever shop, those people are going to be charged, and they are going to charge you. So that's how the maths goes.
0: That's how the maths goes. The maths is mathing.
24: Good afternoon, Ashraf. I would like to remain anonymous. Let me tell you, South Africa, our petrols are relatively cheap to what other countries are paying, like in Europe and the US. And let me tell you, people are complaining now about petrol, but come Black Friday, which is in about 6 weeks' time, then you will see how people go crazy. Come Christmas, you will see how people come crazy. It's just, we need to just start and be smart with our money. Have a good day. Bye-bye.
0: Okay, but I mean, I'm not too sure I understand what you're trying to say. Like, so when you say they'll be crazy, lots of people with Black Friday, they, you know, notwithstanding what others think, they actually plan to make a purchase that they need, not a purchase they don't need. There's a difference between a purchase you need and a purchase you don't need. And they plan to make a purchase they need in the hope they can get a good deal out of it on Black Friday. Now, if they did that, that's actually being smart with your money. So why would we see them going crazy? I think the other part is buying things you don't need and just splurging and doing whatever you feel like, and you've got no money for tomorrow. That's maybe the crazy one. That's the one that's wrong. As far as the petrol price is concerned, it affects every one of us, and people are battling already, and they'll battle even more. Right, more to come about, well, perhaps this is good advice. How do you grow your business after this?
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4: Right, every Monday we have this feature called Grow My Business, and we really want you to grow your business. And perhaps you can give us ideas, you know, who we should be speaking to, who's grown their businesses, and perhaps your own story, if it's one of like real great success. Now, here's a story for many small businesses. Success is not only about having a good product or service, but soft skills such as communication, negotiation, and conflict management can play a crucial role in attracting clients. In fact, I think it would apply to any business, small or huge, maybe even the bigger the need for all those things. Anyway, having said that, let's talk about these soft skills with Promise Twala, the founder and chief operations officer at Somkhanda Communications. Promise, thanks for joining us. You're on the Pulse.
5: Good afternoon, Ashraf. How are you?
4: Thank you
5: for having me.
4: Thank you so much. So let's talk about this need for soft skills as an important driver in your business.
5: Yes. So I'm also an SME myself, right? I've had the opportunity to work on quite a number of big projects where I've had to engage with other SMEs during the interaction or the making of the project. And what I've picked up in the number of years is that a lot of SMEs think they lack opportunities or funding for their business, whereas it's just in the little details such as soft skills, negotiation skills, communication, conflict management, and behavior towards your customers or consumers. And with that identification, I decided, you know what, let me not be the one to complain all the time, because I think that quite a lot of us South Africans have had an interaction or experience with a small business that is very unpleasant. But I just thought to myself, because I can see that these individuals lack soft skills here and there, or they're not even aware that soft skills is what's lacking in their business, why not offer them something to also help uplift them other than the hard skills that they are already possessing and that they
4: is that your business, that your business offers businesses soft skills?
5: My business is a communication firm. We offer communication solutions like PR management and crisis management, as well as event and project management.
4: All right, I get that. So in this case here, in terms of the soft skills they need, would that be an extension of your business? I mean, you would deal with those clients, right?
5: Yes.
4: Okay. How's it going?
5: I mean, it's going, you know, when you're dealing with humans, there is always a time when egos come into play, and that's when you need to apply your soft skills, because as an SME, sometimes you deal with even bigger brands, you know, and you just stay thinking of playing small, whereas you shouldn't, but you should also tap into what you... what the bigger brands, what help them grow, because I think big brands, what they get right most of the time is their behavior towards consumers. I think, for example, if someone complains on Twitter about a brand and they take the brand, or even if they don't take the brand, but the brand is very quickly to manage that complaint, and then everyone else subsides, or everyone else is happy with the management of the complaint online.
4: Okay.
5: So
4: let's then talk about this. I mean, you know, whether they use people like yourself or they do it on their own. I mean, what advice, I mean, some key principles that small businesses need to use in the communication space?
5: I mean, particularly entrepreneurs that are beginning to move slowly from doing the work themselves as a small business, and they are growing to managing a large scale of clients, teams, partnerships, and larger opportunities. I think there comes a point in your business where it requires a different version of you. So the one key thing that you can always work on, or that you can never go wrong on, is working on yourself as a business person or as an entrepreneur. You can never go wrong in always refining your skills. You know, the negotiation skills that you had 2 or 3 years ago when your profit margin was sitting at plus minus a million, is not the negotiation skills that you necessarily need now. You need more refined skills when your business grows and you're sitting at a larger profit margin or an even bigger client than you had 2 or 3 years ago.
4: Okay. So here's the thought. I mean, you offer a soft skills workshop, right? Tell me more about that and what does it entail?
5: Okay, so in the workshop, because this one that I'm hosting on the 14th of October is the second edition. The very first one when we launched these workshops, it was focusing on key elements such as communication, conflict management, and negotiation skills, right? So this one that's coming now, we're going to be focusing more on teamwork, team management, and being a team player. Being able to adapt as a business and as an individual. Because if you can't adapt as an individual, you won't be able to adapt as a business as well. So I will be hosting different kinds of workshops. So each one is specific to each element of soft skills. I'm not sure if I'm making sense.
4: Okay, yes, you certainly are. All right, is there any final thoughts you'd like to share?
5: Yes, I mean, this is a free workshop skills. I know there are life coaches and business coaches there. I'm not trying to kill their businesses out there, but I know they offer it at a cost, which is, I mean, commendable because they went to school. They refined their knowledge when they offer such workshops. But I'm offering this to SMMEs for free, you know, at their own time because it's a virtual workshop. I'm not taking away from your business as well as an SMME. You can just join the conversation virtually.
4: Okay.
5: So SMMEs can just send an email to info@somekindofcommunications.co.za when they want to RSVP for the workshop on the 14th.
4: Okay, just spell it info and then just spell out the next part of it so they can get it on radio.
5: It would be SOMKHANDA communications.co.mumuni. Communications, CATIONS. It's communications with an S.
4: Okay.
5: So it's info@somekindofcommunications.co.za.
4: Okay, got that. Somkanda. I mean, if you forgot everything else, just Google it. Somkanda Communications. You will find it as well. Thanks for your time. Promise Twala. Best wishes for that big event. Well, listen. Here's one about this Egypt Bafana game, and it's an ongoing conversation.
6: Afternoon, Ashraf, and fellow listeners of SAFM. This is a point of correction to a listener who said Egypt fans don't take friendly games serious, hence the stadium was empty. No, that is not true. The correct truth is that currently there is a long-term stadium bans in Egypt due to security reasons. That is why you see few attendance at the stadiums. Thank you. This is Anonymous in Pietermaritzburg.
4: Well, Anonymous, your point may make a lot of sense because I cannot believe, and they're a football crazy nation, I've had the privilege of being there, right, that's like 3,000 people would be at that type of stadium. So, but if there's a long stadium ban for security reasons, that means what? For all games, club matches, everything? And then if that's the case, how do the clubs survive? Like, how do they earn revenue? I need to find that more. Now, ask to me about it as well. Okay, thanks for bringing that up. Much appreciated. Let's get the news. It's 5 o'clock. It's Greg Coase.

0: Thank you. Ashraf, ANC considering alliance in some Eastern Cape municipalities, and the Nobel Prize in Medicine awarded to three scientists. Good day to you. ANC NEC member Ndumiseni Ntuli says the party may consider forming an alliance with any of the parties contesting local government elections in the Ngqura Hill and Port St. John's local municipalities in the Eastern Cape. The two municipalities are among six where the party did not register candidates with the IEC, citing technical glitches on the Electoral Commission's online registration platform. Ntuli held a meeting with the party's Owo Tambo Regional Executive Committee in Mthatha. He says they're now pinning their hopes on the Constitutional Court to rule in their favour.
1: We've got to think about what is the situation on the ground, what is the view of the ANC branches, because these are people who are leading there, they live there amongst this population. They will know that in an event where the ANC is not on the ballot, who becomes, if anything like that can be said, a better devil? What do we do? Is there any party that we can align with and mobilize the population in support of that party? Will it be an option that we simply disengage and vote for the district, as opposed to aligning with one or two parties for both the wards and the local PR list?
0: Some new political parties in the Bujanala district in the northwest say one of their priorities is to ensure that mines operating in the area employ local residents and improve their living conditions. The parties include the Rustenburg People's Party and the Purple Party. People's Party leader Dr. Mpete.
2: We will show people what we mean when we say beneficiation for the locals. In terms of employment, we are going to be very robust in terms of implementing all of those things. I can tell you now, we have become guests in our land in Rustenburg. The first thing that we are going to do, we are going to engage with the mines. We are going to show them, to show us as to how they work, how the method that they apply to employ. That's number one. And we would also like to them to show us how are they also doing business with companies that are outside Rustenburg.
0: Eastern Cape High Court Judge Gerald Blooms argued that age should not be a negative factor in judicial appointments, saying excluding him as a candidate because of that would amount to discrimination. Bloom, who's 64 years old, was speaking at JSC interviews in Sandton, north of Johannesburg, where he is being interviewed for one of three positions on the Supreme Court of Appeal.
3: What is happening in the Supreme Court of Appeal is I don't have to tell commissioners that over the last 3-4 years, that court has lost a lot of skills in judges, either Supreme Court of Appeal judges, either retiring or being elevated to the Constitutional Court. There's a need for people with, or judges with experience, with skills, to fill the void left by those judges.
0: Motorists with petrol vehicles are set to pay around 30 rand a litre at the pump from midnight tonight. The Department of Mineral and Petroleum Resources has announced that the price of petrol is set to rise by midnight tomorrow between 3 rand 12 cents and 3 rand 33 cents a litre, depending on the grade. The price of diesel is expected to go up by between 2 rand 84 cents and 3 rand 24 cents a litre, while the price of illuminating paraffin is set to rise by 4 rand 77 cents a litre. The department's Lerato Nsoko says the retail price of LP gas is expected to rise by 42 cents a kilogram and 48 cents a kilogram in the Western Cape.
4: The Minister of Mineral and Petroleum Resources has announced the adjustment of fuel prices based on current local and international factors with effect from the 7th of October 2026. South Africa's fuel prices are adjusted monthly, informed by international and local factors. International factors include the fact that South Africa imports both crude oil and finished products at a price set at the international level, including importation costs.
0: The Nobel Prize in Medicine has been awarded to an American neuroscientist and two German biophysicists. The laureates, Carl Deseroth, Peter Hagerman, and Jörg Nagel, were selected by the Swedish Nobel Assembly for their research in the field of optogenetics, which made it possible to show how nerve cells shape memories, feelings, and behaviors in the living brain. Professor Abdul Al-Manara used an analogy with chess to describe what the scientists were trying to understand.
5: Consider a chess player evaluating the position of each piece, recalling patterns from past games, anticipating an opponent's response, and weigh in all the consequences of each possible move. Vast networks of neurons in the brain integrate perception, memory, prediction, and planning. And from all this, a decision emerges.
0: The top story, ANC NEC member Dumisani Ntuli says the party may consider forming an alliance with any of the parties contesting local government elections in Nguza Hill and Port St. John's local municipalities in the Eastern Cape. And a reminder that the petrol price set to pay around 30 rand a litre at the pump from midnight tomorrow. That's SAFM News. I'm Greg Coase.
6: In sports this hour, Wadu braces for explosive MTN 8 final between PSL's powerhouse. Ackerman finally reaping rewards after maiden test call-up and Alcaraz in Japan Open final. More details at 5:30.
7: SAFM, guiding you through the rush hour traffic.
8: Good afternoon. We start in central Sandton with very heavy backlogs in that sort of Sandton CBD area. Of course, Sandton Drive closed until some point tomorrow. It will remain restricted until Wednesday.

0: Southbound before Buccleuch, so if you're coming through Midrand, expect some delays there. N1 South, John Foster through Brockfontein towards Old Joburg Road. That remains unusually busy. And there is a bit of a queue going north up into Storrenville Road on the N1 in Pretoria into that set of roadworks as well. Durban looking generally busy around the Umhlanga area. There's a crash on the M41 at the N2 highway. So that's back in the M41 between the M4 and the N2. It's just causing some localised congestion in and around that central Umhlanga area. Area today. Also crash on the N2 South after the Umhlanga exit towards Komashu, not helping matters. And Duff's Road looking quite busy, Komashu Highway and the R102 very slow going. Cape Town today, a lot of pressure in the central Dunoon area on the Potsdam Road. Just at the top of Dunoon, Malabongwe is quite heavy at the N7 Bridge, and the N7 North is queuing up to get off at Malabongwe Drive as well. And the N2 out of town, slow to Bunga Avenue, and then more traffic passing the airport towards the R300. With your traffic update, I'm Rob Byrne.
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2: So, you know, I've been thinking about this. You know, when you listen to the political parties at ahead of the municipal election, the oft-repeated phrase is like, what would happen, or question, what would happen when you govern? When you govern, in this case, a city or a municipality. And the reality is, for the vast majority of these parties, large and small, they're not going to be able to have the carte blanche to govern. So that question to ask them, like, what will you do when you take charge and govern, is almost futile because it's not going to happen. The bigger question would be, who would you go into coalition with? And who would you not go into coalition with? And when you go into coalition with another party, what of your policies are negotiable? And which of your policies, party policies, are not negotiable? What's sacrosanct and what isn't? And what are your levels of compromise? Now, that's the questions that I want to know. Not the one is like, you know, you have 0.5% in the previous election and say, what's going to happen when you govern? It's not going to happen now. Right question, right answer. Lots more to come. What about the questions to the US, the United States, and their ambassador who's in our country, and what do they call it? Like a tea war, because that's what it seems to be doing right away. He's at it again. There's more. And there's been reaction from the Portfolio Committee on International Relations. We'll talk about that next.
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1: Ashraf Garda on the National Pulse.
2: Right. In fact, let's have another take on World Teachers Day. So we'll get to the issue of international relations with Supra Mahomapelo coming up just now, right? But today, World Teachers Day, to celebrate on October the 5th to commemorate the adoption of the 1996 International Labour Organization and UNESCO's recommendation

0: on the status of teachers. Very important one, right? The recommendation sets benchmarks on the rights and responsibilities of teachers and standards for their further education, recruitment, employment, and teaching and learning conditions. So let's find out more about it from a future union perspective. SATU's media officer is Nomusa Tembi. Thank you for your time, Nomusa. You're now on the pulse.
1: Good afternoon, Ashraf, and good afternoon to SAFM listeners.
0: Thank you. So how did you, for example, from a teacher's union perspective, pick up an issue like World Teachers' Day and use that to gain the currency to raise an issue that you may want to raise?
1: As a teachers' union, we celebrate World Teachers' Day because we feel that it honors teachers, and we feel that with the work that they do, teachers are not getting enough recognition, or they're not honored enough. And would like to use this day to say to the wider society that they must recognize the work that teachers do in uplifting societies, and then we use it to raise issues that affect teachers and that prevent teachers from executing their duties to the best of their abilities.
0: Yeah. What, I mean, I see in my intro, as per the original day that was proposed by, you know, UNESCO and the National Labour Organization, the ILO, right? What, in terms of teachers, what for you would be the status of teachers and teachers and employment, not just in South Africa, but around the world? What would you change?
1: We'd like to see teachers getting the respect they deserve, getting the protection they deserve, and would like to see more investment in teachers and teachers being empowered. Yes, it differs right through the world. You cannot say you cannot use one instrument right across, because you find that in countries like in Scandinavian countries, teachers are earning quite high salaries, and they're working in environments that are conducive, in that they teach in smaller classrooms, they teach fewer learners, unlike in South Africa, where we are faced with overcrowded classrooms, we are faced with issues of safety. So it differs, right through the country. But, you know, as UNESCO and ILO, they came up with recommendations that should bind teachers globally, a framework that should create a benchmark for teachers all over, a benchmark that looks at the recruitment of teachers, the development of teachers, and the conditions of service for teachers. Mm.
0: But is it not fair to say that whatever South Africa does or does not do with regard to teachers is very linked to budgets? And in a country with a shrinking economy and lots of other money is being lost through issues like corruption, well documented that is, it impacts service delivery across the board, and teaching is just another extension of service delivery. And that's why teachers and their salaries and the resources available to them is being compromised.
1: Yes, I would agree with that. Most of the challenges that we're facing in South Africa have to do with austerity measures, have to do with the shrinking of the budgets. That's why we find that teachers are not being employed. We have many qualified teachers who are sitting at home who are not getting employed because the government is not creating more posts. We find teachers teaching in overcrowded classrooms because the government is not building more classrooms and is not employing more teachers. So most of our challenges have got to do with the budgets.
0: Mm. And therefore, what then is the morale of teachers in general?
1: Pardon?
0: What is the morale of teachers in our country?
1: The morale is, one would say, is quite low, because a study that was done by the Stellenbosch University found that 50%, almost 50% of teachers would want to leave the profession in 10 years' time, and they cited the workload, the huge administrative workload, as one of the reasons for them to leave the profession.
0: Mm. How, and again, the differences, say, between a teacher in metropolitan South Africa versus a teacher in rural South Africa, and then for those who live in metros, the difference between a teacher in a suburb versus a teacher in a township. Share your thoughts about how that differs.
1: The difference is quite wide, and it's sad to realize that at this day and age in South Africa's new dispensation, this difference reflects that there's still inequality in our education system. A teacher in a rural area battles with resources, battles with basics, you know, in the infrastructure, versus a teacher in a suburb. What we used to call former Model C schools, where teachers are teaching smaller class sizes, they have more resources, they have electricity, they have basic water. We are still confronted with situations where sanitation, for instance, is still inadequate. We you know, in rural areas, we've had stories of learners drowning in pit toilets.
0: Mm.
1: It's really sad that we are still experiencing such a huge disparities in our education system, and that affects teachers who teach in these areas, because teachers in rural areas have got to dig deep within themselves to cover the gap that has been caused by inefficiencies in the system.
0: Okay, well, thanks for raising that on the agenda, or putting it on the agenda. There's no question that something has to shift in terms of the importance of teachers. We know that. So do they get paid their dues? Does their lifestyle suggest that we value their roles, considering they are the ones who are teaching our children to be, well, the champions we want them to be, isn't it? Think about that on World Teachers Day.
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0: Right, let's talk about another issue, in fact, that is back home but has an effect around the world, well, in terms of South Africa, USA. We'll get to that in just a moment or so. Let me just pick out some further comments. And here's appreciation, because I did say, come on, give a shout-out to a teacher currently that you know that's just doing magic work, and maybe a teacher from days gone by.
3: Afternoon, Ashraf team and listeners. Sorry, it's a bit long because I'm starting early. We moved from Johannesburg River Lee to Standerton, and the one teacher, Mrs. Amina, really pushed me to do my best. And for the Standard 3, Grade 5, 6, and 7, I was number one. Standard 6, Grade 8, 9, and 10, I was third. And then we had the boycotts, but I want to thank her.
0: All right, we're going to pause on that. I mean, really, the general trend is we play 30-second voice notes. If it's a few seconds extra, fine. But if it's much longer, we have a huge difficulty playing those, just so that you know. And I love your story, but I wish we could hear more of it, but not today, not now, unfortunately. Right, let's talk about what's happening between South Africa and the USA. Specifically, central to that would be US policy to South Africa. South Africa's policies domestically as it's perceived by the USA, and the role of the American ambassador to our country, Ambassador Leo Brent Bozal III. Let's find out more about it with Supra Mahumapelo, who's the chairperson of the Portfolio Committee on International Relations and Cooperation. Supra, thanks for joining us. You're now very much on the pulse.
4: Thank you very much, and good afternoon to the listeners, Ashraf.
0: Thank you. Now, you know, there's not a day that goes by that specifically the U.S. ambassador to South Africa is not being quoted somewhere along the line. And I mean, true to form, just to give you an example, yesterday, this is his tweet, okay? So here we go again. Another Minister Lamola personal insult aimed at an American leader, this time me, which, when denounced, which I'm doing now, will result in a démarche with a lecture about being undiplomatic. And then the South African government wonders why relations are collapsing. Right, I've stopped. End quote. Now, that tweet is symptomatic of the relationship that's existing right now between the two countries, specifically driven in this case here by the U.S. ambassador. Where do you stand on this one?
4: Ashraf, on Wednesday, we are meeting the Department of International Relations and Cooperation. At the center of our discussion with the minister and the department will be these three demarches that have been done by the department on the Ambassador Bozell of the U.S. But more importantly, because we are not surprised about this development, more importantly, we would want to know from the department and actually suggest to them that it must table a proposal in the cabinet relating to the behavior of some South Africans who, as a consequence of their behavior, we are where we find ourselves today. Because at the center of the problems we are encountering today, they were not started by Ambassador Bozell and the president of the U.S. They were started by South Africans who went to the U.S. to lobby against their own country. So our view is that cabinet must discuss a possibility of amending the law and making sure that there's no South African, for whatever reason, who can go somewhere in the world and do what this group has done, and we just keep quiet.
0: So I hear that, but therefore, you know, and it's been well documented of South African groups or groupings who've taken their cause abroad, and it's well documented what Donald Trump has said about it and what people like Elon Musk has said. But on the other hand, in this particular case, you could you know, internally deal with internal matters. But for the purpose of what we're talking about now, it is really the USA who's, I see it, as attacking South Africa. What's your leverage against them?
4: Well, I don't think we need to scratch our heads about leverage against them. What we must do is to do the basics, which are based on principles that govern diplomacy, and we must not shift away from that approach. Secondly, I was saying yesterday to some of the members of parliament that, you know, annually there are close to 500,000 Americans who come to South Africa on their own accord because they love South Africa. So whether the ambassador of the U.S. Has some misgivings with some of our policies and some of our leaders, it will not stop Americans, 500,000, coming to South Africa to enjoy themselves. There are over 600 companies of the U.S. that are based here. Some of them are over a century old. They are not going to leave South Africa because there's an ambassador who has a discomfort with some policies of South Africa. So our view is, as members of parliament, is that South Africa must stay the course. Yes, the engagements can continue, but we must not have too much hope that we can change the obvious. Because you cannot tell me that Ambassador Bozell doesn't know the basis on which South Africa has developed some of the policies it has developed. He knows. He's a diplomat.
0: So how then, if he's a diplomat, is he being undiplomatic?
4: Well, I cannot judge him. Maybe that is how he conducts his diplomacy, because his standards may not be our standards and vice versa. But what, in as far as our country is concerned, we will defend our sovereignty with every other opportunity that is at our disposal. And that's what we want to engage the department on Wednesday, to say, because what is coming from the U.S. is not unexpected. What is the plan beyond diplomatic engagement, particularly on us dealing with our domestic issues, which are being used as a reason to bargain and slaughter against South Africa?
0: I mean, there's been a counter-argument that, in fact, South Africa's minister, of International Relations Minister Ronald Lamola himself is actually being undiplomatic, having this public spat with the U.S. ambassador. I mean, surely, you know, the argument has been, surely Lamola needs to be wiser and has better things to do than get caught up in this. He needs to use, you know, clever language. Do you think they're right?
4: I don't want to give my personal opinion. We are going to discuss with the minister on Wednesday, and we will want to understand the basis of his sentiments and his context. So that we will express our opinion in the meeting and after the meeting. But we are not focusing on the minister. Our focus is on how does South Africa continue with its normal life beyond this noise which is being created by tweets and expressions from Mr. Bozell. He's not going to be in South Africa forever. At some point, he will not be here. So we need to think beyond him and beyond the current administration in the U.S.
0: But, I mean, beyond means what? Beyond Donald Trump and whoever replaces him, right? We don't know. The point is, you know, can we agree at least that whatever has happened, it has caused a friction between the two countries that is, it doesn't serve South Africa's interest either.
4: It was not caused by the minister. What has ignited Ashraf, where we are now, is South Africans who cannot use the democratic space. Let's take an example of Kill the Boer, Kill the Farmer, which has gone to the highest court in the land. And the highest court in the land makes a decision, a ruling, and people are saying we must undermine our own cause. Now, where does the minister become undiplomatic when he says, you can't impose a responsibility on South Africa to undermine its own cause, which are supposed to be independent according to our constitution? I mean, how do we change that? There's no way we can change the decision of the Constitutional Court, for instance, on seeing Kill the Boer, Kill the Farmer. It's final. There's nothing we can do about it. And we have been told that we must do something about it. They're saying the president must do something about it and reprimand people. Who is the president going to reprimand? What will be the basis? Because there's a court decision
0: lastly, I mean, I know you're going to meet Durko on Wednesday. I hear that. But why do we as the public get a sense? Now, we're not talking policy, but why do we get a sense that whatever's being spoken about in public affairs, particularly from the Americans, that, in fact, we don't have an open door to talk to them any longer? That means it's not as easy as it may have been years ago, that whatever our feelings are, and we say we will communicate to them, they're not listening to us.
4: Well, it's not from our side as a country. I can tell you now, whether it's parliament and cabinet, we will always remain open to discuss any matter under the sun and the moon with the U.S. I have written a letter when Mr. Bozell arrived here that I want to meet with him together with our committee. He has sent his staff to our staff in parliament. We still have a meeting that is pending with him. So we are going to engage him. And if he thinks there are other politicians that, according to him, whether they are Democrats or Republicans, that we must engage in the U.S., we will do so.
0: Well, let's see what comes out of that. Thank you for your time. As always, in this case, Supra Mahumapelo, the chairperson of the Portfolio Committee on International Relations and Cooperation. So that's the Portfolio Committee versus Durko itself. They actually will meet up on Wednesday. Let's get the news headlines. Here's Greg Hose.
5: In the headlines, the National Taxi Alliance says it'll meet with relevant government officials tomorrow to seek relief following the latest fuel price hikes. ANC NEC member Ntumiseni Ntuli says the party may consider forming an alliance with any of the parties contesting local government elections in Nguza Hill and Port St. John's local municipalities in the Eastern Cape. And Spain's prime minister's called an early election to be held next month. There's a full update at the top of the hour.
6: 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That's OUT to 30754.
2: 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Guiding you through the rush hour traffic.
7: Let's start in capital city, Pretoria. Them on north under a bit of pressure through to Montana, through that roadwork section. So just north of Linwood Road, up through the N4, through Storumful and up towards Sefagamakato. That's quite heavy. The N1 south is an unusual queue today from Buerta Avenue down through John Foster towards Brakfontein, interchange territory. And the N3 going south remains heavy around Joburg. The eastern side from Limbro Park all the way down to Heldenace. Northbound is fairly backed up from Galulis up through Edenvale after an earlier crash. Central Sandton battling along, trying to get away around that closure of Sandton Drive. That internal bit of Sandton today, very, very heavy. Sandton Drive closed between Alice and Greyston for the dismantling of the Red Bull event on the weekend. Routes like West and Fifth and Fredman and Alice and Catherine, it's all very heavily backed up in that central Sandton area today. Make sure you've got plenty of time, or maybe try to travel a little bit later on. Durban, crash on the M41 at the N2, just slowing traffic between the M4 highway and the N2 if you're bound for the Mount Edgecombe area. Also, Duff's Road, very busy. Looks like the traffic lights are down on Dumasani Makaya. That's the R102 and the Kumashu Highway. So that whole Duff's Road area, very busy, particularly Chris Harney onto Kumashu Highway and the R102 coming down from the Southdale area. The top of Fields Hill, that's slow this afternoon on the M13, just routing through the central Kloof area. And Pietermaritzburg, Durban, well, if you're on your way to Pietermaritzburg, that section between Ashburton and Market Road remains fairly sluggish. Cape Town today, heavy pressure in the Dunoon area. Malabongwe Drive at the N7, Potsdam Road through Dunoon, and the N7, a very unusual backlog from Bosmansdam Road all the way up to that Malabongwe exit. It is very heavy there today. And a crash on the N2 out of town on the ramp to the R300 north. That's slowing traffic on the N2 outbound from the airport. With your traffic update, I'm Rob Byrne.
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0: Right, Dumi, it's an MTN 8 Cup final week and it starts now.
8: It really does start now, and Orlando Pirates coach Abdeslam Ouadou insists that this coming weekend's MTN 8 final between the Sea Robbers and Mamelodi Sundowns has got all the ingredients to be an explosive finale for Wafa Wafa. It's the league champions up against African champions, also recently crowned as the FIFA African Asian Pacific champions, and Ouadou expects the two teams to live up to expectations at the Moses Mabhida Stadium on Saturday.
9: I think the two teams will come with a good mindset. I think we are in a good timing, you know, either for them, either for us. The two teams were doing well before the FIFA break. So yeah, it's what I said. Hopefully, we'll have a good game from two strong teams. From, let's say, the two best teams in the country, if we can have add Kaizer Chiefs as well, but two strongest teams, the champions, two champions teams. I think it will be important for us to give a good image, to present a good face of Pirate. So for me, the match will be very important for the two teams.
8: Meanwhile, the Court of Arbitration for Sport will on the 8th of October hear Senegal's challenge over the 2025 Africa Cup of Nations final. Senegal beat Morocco in the finale, but the match was marred by a disputed penalty and a brief walk-off by Senegal's players. CAF later overturned its initial decision and awarded the title to Morocco. However, Senegal has rejected the ruling and taken the case to CAS. And the countdown continues to Lionel Messi's final appearance clearance for Argentina, with the football icon set to face Benin tomorrow at Buenos Aires Monumental Stadium. Messi's international career has spanned more than two decades, from a time when Argentina's football authorities barely knew his name to becoming one of the country's greatest ever players. Now, Messi also bows out as Argentina's record appearance maker and leading scorer with 125 goals in 207 games, as well as record 68 assists. In cricket, Australia could be without all-rounder Cameron Green for the opening test against South Africa in Durban, which is starting on the 9th of October. Green is recovering from an abdominal strain suffered during the third ODI against the Proteas and missed Australia's recent warm-up match. The 27-year-old could now target a return for the second or third test, and his absence could open the door for Western Australian teammate Cooper Conley, as Australia looks to replace Green's all-round contribution. In tennis, defending champion Carlos Alcaraz advanced to the final of the Japan Open after securing a hard-fought 5-7, 6-3 and 6-1 win over fellow Spaniard Jaume Munar. The world number three said regaining consistency at a high level has remained elusive after months-long wrist injury. He reached the quarterfinals of the U.S. Open last month. With that said, it is a wrap from my side.
0: Thanks for that, Jimmy. And there we are. I understand, I mean, those tickets sold out already last week. So huge excitement ahead of the MTN 8 final. Big question even now is like, who's going to win it?
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0: Well, let's get all those facts and figures. First day of the week being a Monday, Jimmy. I trust you had a good weekend, and as you talk about that, it's a fascinating story that I also picked up on, the effectively what, the launch of Africa's credit ratings agency. Tell me about that.
13: Good afternoon, Ashraf. Good afternoon to the listeners. Yes, the ratings agency has been in the works for quite some time. I think a little over a year now it's been in discussions and in the works. The African Union, through its African peer review mechanism, has been building this out over the last year, and it is set to launch on Wednesday in Mauritius. It will be domiciled in Mauritius as a ratings agency primarily as well. We're going to speak to the African Peer Review Mechanism's chief executive officer around this build and the particular timing and creation of this ratings agency and what it means for the African continent. We're also going to see if we can have a conversation with the ratings agency itself once it has officially been announced, or once it has officially gone live. We just want to get a sense, of course, of how this ratings agency will sit alongside the existing ratings agencies that we have around the world. That perhaps might be a conversation for later in the week, but we're definitely going to speak to the African Peer Review Mechanism Chief Executive Officer tonight around the build behind this ratings agency and its importance on the continent. We also have a conversation taking a look at the air traffic navigation services, the state-owned entity responsible for securing our airspace. They have had the Auditor General flag some concerns around their audit trails and some missing revenue line items. We're going to take a look at this and see what we can make of it and how it could potentially impact the aviation space. We're going to lean on our industry aviation expert Dr. Guy Leach around that and get a sense of what is happening at AT&S and the importance of AT&S in the aviation picture in South Africa. I think we often take for granted how important some of these state-owned entities are towards the functioning of certain sectors. AT&S is one such industry, especially where it relates to airlines and the airspace that we travel through. Then we've got a conversation with the International Trade and Administration Commission taking a look at the latest application by Mondi to have to take a look at paper tariffs. We're going to see if we can make sense of that with the Chief Commissioner at ITAC and what has been going on around that. Then we've got a conversation with Organization Undoing Tax Abuse. They've raised some concerns around the implementation of ARTO. We know that ARTO went live in 62 municipalities on the 1st of July, and of course we need the second part of ARTO and other phases of ARTO to go live, but there's concerns around who would administer in particular the infringement notices. It looks as though legislation says the South African Post Office needs to do that. The South African Post Office concurs with that, and we're going to take a look at how it is that that would happen, especially given that SAPO might at this stage still be under business rescue, and that could have some implications there as well. So we're going to take a look at that with Organization Undoing Tax Abuse and see what their thoughts are around that. And then we're going to wrap up the show with a Digital Drive conversation. We're going to be taking a look at the world of content creators. The TikTok platform last week, towards the end of last week, or perhaps over the weekend-ish, on the 1st of October, launched the TikTok One Marketplace, effectively a way for content creators in South Africa to be remunerated. This has been quite the point of contention in the past, and we're going to take a look at how it is that TikTok has hopefully overcome this with our tech economist Mudiwa Gavaza. He joins us on that conversation later on. Before those conversations, though, a sense of what's been happening on the markets front before we go. The Rand, 1666 against the US dollar, 1868 against the euro, and still above 22 Rand against the British pound, ever so slightly at 22 Rand and 2 cents. One Australian dollar, 11 Rand 61. One Bitcoin, 85,320 odd dollars a Bitcoin, or in Rand terms, with that weaker Rand, 1.422 million Rands. The gold price, $4,138 a fine ounce, a tenth of a percent weaker. Brent crude still above $100 a barrel. Silver still above 60 at $61.20. Platinum back above 1,700 at 1,732. Towards the end of last week, I believe on Friday when you and I spoke, Ashraf, it had just dipped below 1,700. So it's good to see it back above that level. On the equities front, Asian markets, China still closed for National Day. They will celebrate National Day in some parts through to the 7th to midweek this week from the 1st of October. So Shanghai still closed. The Nikkei in Tokyo up 2.4%. Hong Kong up 2 basis points, basically flat. The ASX in Sydney up 4 basis points, a little better than Hong Kong, but also very close to being flat. European markets, the CAC 40 in France, the only loser on the day, down 0.75%. The DAX and the FTSE both in the green. The NASDAQ up 0.7573%, 0.75% in the case of NASDAQ, 0.4% in the case of the S&P 500. Locally, not such a good day. Industrials only about 0.75% up, but that was cancelled out by the 0.75% losses on financial stocks. Resource stocks down 0.25%, the all share down 5 basis points, the top 40 down 10 basis points. I've got Gerabile Nonyana of Prime XBT on markets later on. He's going to give me a breakdown of what he thinks has been taking place from a markets perspective and what we could be looking ahead to as we kick off the final quarter of this calendar year. But of course, those conversations after the 6 p.m. news. For now, Ashraf, back to you.
0: Okay, perfect. Thanks for that, Jimmy. Enjoy your show, 6 to 7 on SAFM.
14: Who says talking never solves anything? SAFM, leading the conversations that move us. Ashraf Garda on the National Pulse.
0: Well, we're going to pick up some of your comments, and there are many people wanting to call in live. Others are WhatsApping, which is great, voice notes. Others are tweeting as well. You have all those options available to you. 0614-104-107 if it's via WhatsApp. If you're a first-time caller, hey, tell me, I can, you know, do that to you, right? And then to call in live, it's 086-000-2032. And yes, you've heard me say that earlier. Keep those, the voice note down to about 30 seconds, please. Right. Okay, let's talk about, you know, in many ways, it's still linked to education and children and safety, and that's a common theme. Now, here's a story. The Mitchell's Plain Safety and Development Forum has launched a trauma-informed holiday program for children from the ages of 7 to 14, right? Well, let's find out what this means. With me is Wendy Abrams, who's the founder of the Advanced Educos Foundation and a resident of Strandfontein who grew up in Mitchell's Plain. Wendy, good to engage you on the National Pulse. Hi.
15: Hi, good afternoon, Ashraf. Thank you for this opportunity and good afternoon to your listeners.
0: Thank you. When you're saying Strandfontein, I'm being very nostalgic because I've certainly been to the beach in Strandfontein and to Mitchell's Plain. I plan to come to Cape Town this weekend. So there we are. So I am being nostalgic. Having said that, there are problems, and we know there are many problems in township developments like Mitchell's Plain. So tell me what the plan is.
15: Okay, so Mitchell's Plain Safety and Development Forum is a forum that brings together government, police, civil society, and the business sector all around one table for responsive policing, prevention work, hand in hand, so that we can create safe spaces for our children. I think the main thing is that our focus are on children in the different communities.
0: All right, so tell me more about the actual program.
15: Okay, so we've launched the holiday programs during the June, July holidays, school holidays, and it's a trauma-informed program. And what this means is it's a program that provides safe spaces for children and youth between the ages of 7 and 14. So these safe spaces are looking at prioritizing safety for children within the communities. You know, there's so many risk factors. There's the gang violence, there's children that live in homes where there's domestic violence, alcohol, substances abuse. And so we want to create these safe spaces. We want to give the child predictable routines. We want to make the child know that they are being heard, that they are being validated, giving them restoring choice over control, and just making these spaces safe so that the child can, you know, create and grow in a loving environment where there's compassion.
0: How does this differ? Continue. I was going to ask you, how does this differ from, you know, any other programs being set up, say, by government or even at a community level already in Mitchell's Plain?
15: Yes, I think it's because we are more mindful of the risk factors in our communities. And so what we do, we actually partner with organizations from Mitchell's Plain and Strandfontein, and we offer them an opportunity to apply for funding. And with that, we also capacitate the organization. So the implementers will come for training, and we will train them in trauma-informed approaches. So, for example, if we're looking at prioritizing safety first, the adults are there to ensure the physical and the emotional environment feels safe and secure for the child. So they are making sure not every child, for example, loves to hug. So having that opportunity or giving the child the opportunity to ask them, is it a hug or is it a high five? You know, giving the child the opportunity to respond. And then some of these children come into the spaces and they've already, they're either in a trauma state or a traumatic state, or they have experienced trauma. I mean, we've all experienced trauma during COVID. And so these young people come into the spaces, and so we need to recognize a child that is traumatized, and we then need to avoid triggers, you know, that would make them respond in a fight or flight or freeze mode. But in actual fact, we then need to become that safety, that protection for the child. And that is what is different. So it's not just a space where children can create, explore, and you know, have friendships, but it's a space where teachers or facilitators are mindful of themselves and they are mindful of the child and where the child is at.
0: How would you measure this? Because you'd want to measure the impact that it has, right? How would you do that?
15: Yeah, we actually have a trauma-informed tool where we look at how the child...
0: Maybe just, Wendy, are you still there? No? Okay, I think not. Okay, maybe perhaps we may just let it, leave it at that. I think we've got the gist of the conversation there. Shall we just leave it at that? I think we will. Wendy Abrahams is the founder of the Advanced Educos Foundation and a resident of Strandfontein, growing up in Mitchell's Plain, quite nearby. But there we are, doing some really important work around a trauma-informed holiday program for children. You can check that out too as well. I'll get to your thoughts. After, in fact, all right, Wendy, we just lost you there in a moment. I was asking you about the impact. How would you measure impact?
15: What we call a tool, observation tool. So we would measure daily the implementers who do observations. They would measure the child on the first day that the child accesses the program and the state of the child. For example, is the child dressed clean? Is the child responsive? Is the child withdrawn, or is the child engaging with other children? So those are some of the observations that the implementers and the facilitators make. And they then capture that over a period of 1 week or 2 weeks, depending on the length of the holiday program. And then at the end of the program, already midway through the program, we can see some of the changes, positive changes within the child. The child is now responding to the facilitators. The child started off by maybe not hugging, but the child is now hugging. The child is no longer withdrawn. We can see that the child is more confident. And in fact, the child is now doing a presentation or a reading exercise in front of the whole group. So there's little things that one can recognize and identify as the child feels safe, you know, as the feeling of safety accesses the child, and you can see the child becomes more relaxed in the space.
0: Okay, well, there we are. Lots of hope there. Wendy Abrams, the founder of the Advanced Educourse Foundation, resident of Strandfontein, grew up in Mitchell's Plain, and this is really for the Mitchell's Plain Safety and Development Forum, launching a trauma-informed holiday program for children. This is the National Pulse.
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0: Right, what is it that you would like to talk about? Naturally, there's reaction on Lamola and the U.S. ambassador.
18: Afternoon, Ashraf from Sweden. What am I going to The people were saying Minister Lamola is being undiplomatic to the American ambassador. They are being dodgy themselves. Do you think America or the American Minister of Foreign Affairs will be diplomatic to a South African ambassador if the ambassador will act like the American ambassador is acting here in South Africa? No. So South Africa must treat the American ambassador the way our ambassador would be treated if he were to act the way the American ambassador is acting in our soil. Thank you.
0: Okay, you made an interesting point there. By the way, there's a tweet from Tony Leon, which I think is worth repeating, just because it's thought-provoking. And he says, it is overwhelmingly probable that the B in BRICS will soon be governed by a right-wing president and fervent Trump supporter. Another reminder of the accelerating incoherence of this bloc. Interesting. I mean, it's less about BRICS, the bloc, more about Brazil, the country. Why right-wing? Which he doesn't quite answer in that comment. Right, here's one in fuel.
19: Hey, good afternoon, Ashraf. Mongeze Boxberg. Can all these political parties that are claiming that South Africa is rich, can they start to lower the fuel levies so that all of us, including the poor, can benefit from lower prices, fuel prices? I think if this country is rich and all of these things that they are claiming from their manifestos can be realized, let that start with the fuel price, reduce the fuel price so that all of us can benefit. Thank you so much.
0: Okay, got that. And then there's another on SAPS. Yeah.
20: Minister of Police, give us reforms before financial year next year. Reform this SAPS. Give us a lean, effective workforce machinery. workforce machinery. Cut down on useless components that do not serve the mandate of preventing and fighting crime. Get into that head office. Get out of what you call maybe many things that are no longer useful going forward into the 21st century. Millions does not mean you don't need millions of police to fight crime. You need effective policing. Obese, overwhelmed, and all. Give us a lean police force 2027-28 financial year before we release taxpayers' money into this SAPS.
0: Okay, and there's more. Well, I hear all the things you've said. Yeah, the nation's thinking now. Good afternoon, Ashraf. That the shout out is to my two sisters that are teachers. My older sister, Caroline Madlodimang, still teaches at the Pascodia Primary School, my former primary school. That's from Terrence in Kakamas. There we are. Okay. And Ashraf, the call is wrong. Nigeria is not the only country we can get fuel. There's also Angola who produces a lot of fuel, and we don't have problems with Angolan people because they don't even migrate. Yeah. I tell you what, talking about migration, here's a story, I mean, that's just considering South Africa's Department of Home Affairs confirmed, right, that it will, and you need to pick out the words because it's very important. Home Affairs has confirmed it will accept asylum applications even from those who entered the country illegally, no longer turning applicants away at reception centres. This statement was made by the Deputy Director General today, right? And there's been some criticism around it, but that is the position in terms of my understanding now. So in the past, if you sought asylum but you came to the country illegally, you needed to leave the country and then apply for asylum. You can't do it in the country. So that rule has now changed, and it's consistent, according to them, with the constitution, so I understand, right? So that's one that is interesting. There's another comment on fuel, and you may want to add your thoughts to that too. Not today, tomorrow.
1: Ashraf, the magic wand that everybody is wanting over this petrol price increase is the most simple that you can imagine. Motorists have been paying for the last how many years to keep Sasol going and make sure it's productive. Now, how about the government getting off their behinds and organizing that Sasol now benefits the motorists who've been paying for it for all of these years? That way we will not have all these ridiculous petrol and fuel increases. Thank you, Godwin.
0: Okay, thank you for that. Well, that's the last word on the show. Maybe just for my last word, I hope you're winning. I hope whatever it is you're doing in your life, in your world, I really, really hope you're winning. And you know that when you win, truly, South Africa does win as well. If you align your victories to the national purpose as well. Thanks for listening in. We'll do it again tomorrow. Reaction is always welcome. You can also post even now on social media, and I'll be glad to check out your thoughts on all of those things. But get the podcast as well, then share it with your friends too. Right now, go on 6 o'clock. Here's the news with Greg Hose.

0: Thank you again, Ashraf. Call for government relief from latest fuel price hikes and Spain calls early elections. Good evening. The National Taxi Alliance says it'll meet with relevant government officials tomorrow to seek relief following the latest fuel price hikes. From midnight tomorrow, the price of petrol is expected to increase by between R3.12 and R3.33 a litre, depending on the grade. Diesel will rise between R2.84 and R3.24 a litre, while illuminating paraffin will increase by R4.77 a litre. Alliance spokesperson Theo Malele.
1: Government should do something about it. They cannot just sit back and fold their arms, really. I mean, the passenger is going to be hit very hard. This means everything, all that we need to do is to be extra careful because the poorest of the poor are already hit. So we are just hopeful that perhaps we're having a meeting tomorrow. This may also be part of the agenda tomorrow to say what is this that needs to be done on the side of government side to try and help us offset this blow.
0: ANC NEC member Ntumiseni Ntuli says the party may consider forming an alliance with any of the parties contesting local government elections in the Nkuza Hill and Port St. John's local municipalities in the Eastern Cape. The two municipalities are among the six where the party did not register candidates with the IEC, citing technical glitches with the Electoral Commission's online registration portal. Ntuli says they're now pinning their hopes on the Constitutional Court ruling in their favour.
2: We've got to think about what is the situation on the ground. What is the view of the ANC branches? Because these are people who are leading there. They live there amongst this population. They will know that in an event where the ANC is not on the ballot, who becomes, if anything like that can be said, a better devil? What do we do? Is there any party that we can align with and mobilize the population in support of that party? Will it be an option that we simply disengage and vote for the district, as opposed to aligning with one or two parties for both the wards and the local PR list?
0: The ANC's Secretary General Fikile Mbalula has welcomed an order by the High Court in Johannesburg directing that his defamation dispute with ANC NEC member Nkosazana Dlamini-Zuma be determined through oral evidence. Mbalula, Dlamini-Zuma, as well as other relevant witnesses, have been ordered by the acting judge to give evidence on allegations that money was used to influence the outcome of the party's 2022 elective conference. Mbalula says the order doesn't amount to a finding that the allegations against him are true and maintains he has consistently denied them. The court's now directed that the disputed facts be tested through oral evidence and cross-examination. Today marks World Teachers' Day, highlighting the contribution of teachers and their vital role in shaping the country's future. This year's theme calls for greater protection, recognition and support for the teaching profession. But teacher unions say educators across the country continue to face, amongst others, challenges like overcrowded classrooms, safety concerns and ongoing disputes over their salaries. Spokesperson for Teachers Union SATU is Namusa Dleme.
3: As we celebrate this day, we are aware of the pressures that teachers are facing. They are faced first with the issue of safety. Our schools, we have seen an increasing number of incidents of violence against teachers in our schools. We condemn this. We believe that no teacher should go into the classroom fearing for their lives. And we call for government, communities, everyone involved to ensure that teachers are safe.
0: Spain's Prime Minister Pedro Sanchez has called an early election to be held on November 29th. It comes after his minority government failed to get proposed laws to ease a housing crisis through Parliament. The BBC's Guy Hedgeco has more.
4: Pedro Sanchez's decision to bring the election forward by several months was announced in a live address to the country. It was triggered by Congress's rejection last week of a series of measures tackling the housing crisis presented by his left-wing coalition government. Polls show Sanchez's socialists, who have been mired in a series of scandals, trailing the Conservative People's Party, which many expect to attempt to form a government with the far-right Vox. But Mr. Sanchez hopes to use the housing issue to his benefit and mobilise left-wing voters on the campaign trail.
0: The top story, the National Taxi Alliance says it'll meet with relevant government officials tomorrow to seek relief following the latest fuel price hikes. It's SAFM News, I'm Greg Coos.
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6: The Thank you very much to Greg for that news update. There'll be more news at 7 o'clock. The Battle of Trafalgar, the famous battle that would see the French dictator Napoleon be defeated by the British army, is an event in history that actually helped trigger a financial crisis. After the battle was concluded, the resulting impact was that there was a disruption of shipments of Latin American silver into Europe. This led to banks hoarding silver and created an international liquidity crisis, squeezing credit and trade across the South American continent, but also in Europe. So interesting implications of these battles and wars on financial markets. I'm Jimmy Moyaha. This is the SFM Market Update. Let's get you up to date. Coming up on the show today, we take a look at the latest announcement by the African Peer Review Mechanism. Africa will receive its ratings agency on Wednesday this week. The ratings agency officially set to be launched in Mauritius later this week. We speak to the Chief Executive Officer of the African Peer Review Mechanism and get a sense of how it is that that ratings agency came about. Then we speak to aviation expert Dr. Guy Leach around the ATNS, the Air Traffic Navigation Services state-owned entity that has been flagged by the Auditor General for some irregularities and concerns around its audit and its financial statements, particularly related to its revenues and some perhaps missing revenues. We take a look at that. We take a look at the implications that that could potentially have on the ATNS and the ATNS's role in aviation in South Africa. Then we speak to the Chief Commissioner at the International Trade and Administration Commission, Commissioner Ayabonga Tawe, around the latest paper industry tariff application.

0: tech economist Moody Wakavasa and see if we can make sense of it.
1: The Day's Markets. Understanding the moves and making smarter investment calls.
0: As always, that's where we kick off the show, with a sense of market movements that have been taking place throughout the day. I'm joined on the line by Prime XBT's Gyarawile Nonyana to take a look at markets and see what we make of them. Ndate, lovely having you on the show as always. Thanks so much for taking the time. China's still closed for National Day. They'll be closed in some parts until the 7th, but markets almost carrying on. Asian markets not really moving much, but European markets, US markets, local markets almost carrying on with business as usual.
2: Yeah, I find that the markets are trading a bit of water. And funny you mentioned the Battle of Trafalgar and essentially the silver crisis causing backwards impacts onto the financial markets. And I think what the market is really battling with right now, as crude supplies start to lift up, is essentially, what does crude mean for diesel? And we're realizing that diesel is actually the most important commodity within any functioning industrial economy. And right now, because of the war that is happening in the Strait of Hormuz, refining capacity in Russia and the Middle East is at the lowest it's been since 2022. So what that has done is essentially have the two biggest economies essentially saying we are not exporting any diesel around the world. And I think this is the background and backwards effect I think the market has been on. But albeit with this tech-led rally that continues to go higher on the back of the fact that there's a re-rating of tech-led stocks.
0: Yeah, when we see the tech rally and we see how markets are responding, we're still having the AI conversation. Perhaps it might be dwindling at this stage, or it goes through phases, some down, some up. We still have those Q3 earnings coming out of the US that'll point to whether or not that AI conversation and the tech conversation is still as strong as you mentioned. If we're looking at other international markets in the interim, and we're looking at local markets as well, commodity prices doing well, they're bolstering some of the equity markets that we're seeing. But some equity markets are struggling, having up and down days every day of the week almost.
2: It's news headline driven. I think when you really pull out the rump of the tech AI led story and you just look at the rut of the bill consumer discretionary stocks, I mean, I'll just go just looking at the Americas just last week. After that NFP number, what we saw is a rally on the NASDAQ, but we didn't see a subsequent rally on the Dow Jones. I think the NASDAQ last week was up about 1.2%, where the Dow Jones was up just slightly marginally, about 0.5%, and the Russell 2000 about 90 basis points higher. Which this story is telling you that the breadth of this movement is still going to be rather tech-led, while the other component of parts are going to be led by news headlines. I mean, just on Monday last week, where we saw Trump refuse the deal with Iran, gold went down 3.8%. We had a bad day on our bourse, and it really seeped through the rest of the bourse. After the PCE data, and as well as the NFP data, on our index.
0: Oh, sorry, we seem to have a bad line to you there, Gyarawile. We're going to shoot you back to our production team to see if we can get you back on a better line. In the meantime, while we do that, the equity markets, as I mentioned earlier when I caught up with Ashraf, our own local equity markets closing out about 5 basis points in the red. Very, very slim moves there, largely because the negativity that we're seeing on the day was cancelled out by some of the positivity that we saw in industrial stocks. It's interesting to note that where we look at industrial stocks, a lot of that weighting sits, of course, in that Naspers process conversation, and that, if we're looking at the performance of Naspers and process, or at least in the case of Naspers' share price, that was up about 1.5% on the day's trade. Gyarawile, I believe we've got you back with us. Good, sir.
2: Yes, as I was saying, that the other flashpoint that the market is not looking at is this government shutdown, which has happened since the 1st of October, which threatens about 640,000 jobs that are going on furlough right now. So looking at the fact that there's going to be this lockout period from now till the 28th of October, when the next Fed meeting is going to happen, we're going to lose out on a lot of data if indeed the Democrats and the Republicans don't agree to increase the budget such that the government employees can get back to work.
0: Yeah, that US picture is a very different picture, because we got that

0: Those jobs numbers that you allude to on Friday as well, from a US's perspective, that labor market, something that that the US Fed keeps a very close eye on. We're anticipating that rate hike cycle is not yet concluded. We might still get another rate hike from the US before the end of the year. We've already had to deal with pricing in inflationary concerns. Amidst all of this, the rand looking a bit tough against the US dollar, but still, relatively speaking, still below 17 rand, still below 16.70, still performing fairly well considering where we were this time last year.
1: I think so too. I think the relative strength of the rand has shown itself since February the 28th, and I think it continues to show its relative strength, because when we look at how strong the US dollar has been, particularly since the PCE data last week Wednesday, as well as that jobs number which really underwhelmed the market, that US dollar was one of the strongest currencies on the week last week, combined with another funding currency, the yen, also strengthening. For our rand to relatively be as strong as it is right now, even albeit being weaker than it was a month ago, really is a true testament on terms of trade that our market currently offers, in terms of where our interest rate differentials are looking in comparison to developed markets.
0: Markets still looking attractive, and South African markets looking particularly attractive compared to some of their emerging market peers and global peers. We'll have to leave the conversation on that note. Gerawile Nonyana of PrimeXBT joining us to take a look at markets, some of the driving factors, and perhaps some of the sentiment that might be sitting in the market at the moment.
2: Time. When you're a kid, it moves slower than a sloth trying to get through airport security. There is just so much of it. Skip forward a few years to your 20s. Time is still your friend. It says have some balance. Go party and have fun. Then your 30s hit, and time suddenly steps on the accelerator like it's trying to catch a traffic light before it goes red. 40s. Now time is moving faster than your 10-year-old on a sugar high. 50. You're desperately trying to save as much as you can, but time is moving so fast. And all you can think is, where did all the time go? 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
0: The African Union, through its African peer review mechanism, ARM, has officially come to the end of its build process. And yes, Africa will be receiving its first credit agency by the end of this week. The Africa Credit Ratings Agency is set to officially launch in Mauritius later this week on Wednesday. We're going to take a closer look at this with the Chief Executive Officer of the African Peer Review Mechanism, Ambassador Marie-Antoinette Rose-Catré, and see what we make of it. Ambassador, lovely having you on the show. Thanks so much for taking the time. Let's perhaps start our conversation with a background around this particular journey. We're almost exactly a year to the date where we began this journey, and I want to get a sense of what this has been like. What was the initial vision behind creating this agency, and where do we find ourselves today?
6: Now, thank you, and thank you for having me this evening. You won't believe it, but the journey actually started a decade ago, 10 years ago, when our heads of states began conversation around perceived risks on the continent and actual risks on the continent. And the risk premium that the continent was paying. So when you look at the average percentage in terms of interest that's paid beyond the continent was paying much higher because of certain perceived risks. So this was a conversation that was actually happening individually in individual member states, but also at the level of the African Union. And we came to the realization that what we needed was two things. Yes, to improve the economies of African member states, but also to add another credit rating agency in the marketplace of opinions. So as you know, we have three international credit rating agencies operating across the continents, assessing sovereigns, member states, sub-sovereigns, the provinces, local governments, and also the corporate sector. And APRM, we have been challenging some of these assessments over the years and talking about how Africa has been inaccurately assessed through some of these assessments. So we were given the mandate actually to then operationalize the Africa Credit Ratings Agency. But as you know, AFCRA, that's going to be launched on Wednesday, is an entirely independent, private sector-driven institution. So our internal discussion started by having a deeper conversation on how does then an African Union organization, institution like the APRM, can give birth to a private sector entity. And we decided that it had to be done entirely by the private sector itself, with the support of the African Union Commission and the APRM. So we went through the process of getting and engaging with the private sector, because at that time we were sitting on a lot of information, a feasibility study on the market, the continent. And as you know, the continent is endowed with a lot of potential resources, human capital, et cetera, so we undertook a feasibility study, and it was clear that the market itself was ready for a continental credit rating agency. I say a continental because in different regions, countries, there are smaller African credit rating agencies operating in different regions. So we also engaged with the private sector about the shape and form of what an African credit rating agency must look like. So we worked with them. We've been working with them now for 2 years, because in June 2024, we were then given a very clear deadline that this needs to be happening by June 2026. So we engaged with the private sector. We had a lot of meetings, and the product that's going to be launched on Wednesday is a product coming entirely by the private sector. It's been registered by the private sector itself. The methodology has been developed by the private sector. We have merely facilitated engagements between all stakeholders. So the assumption that it's going to be very close with the African Union, or maybe not so independent, is wrong. The process through which we have undergone and make sure that AFCRA is operationalized has been done completely outside the political space that the African Union Commission occupies, and that these are the member states. Of course, AFCRA will need sovereign clients, and these are the member states, but that will be an engagement between the management of AFCRA itself and their potential sovereign clients.
0: Ambassador, the specific jurisdiction chosen for this African Credit Ratings Agency is Mauritius, and that is where the ratings agency will be launched this week. I want to get your thoughts around the rationale and perhaps the reasoning behind Mauritius as the destination of choice here. We know that from a financial action task force perspective, Mauritius has been one of the most impressive countries on the African continent in terms of financial security and financial regulation. What were some of the considerations here when looking at determining where it is that the agency would be located?
6: The selection process was a competitive process. So what we did, we sent out a call of interest to all member states, and Mauritius and a number of member states submitted the bid, along with very specific requirements that were needed for an independent, credible credit rating agency to operate. And as you have so rightly said, this is a country that has a very good record when it comes to governance, political governance, economic governance, but also a very strong player in the financial services sector, the legislative framework that they have. It's at the international level. And Mauritius currently is ranked 13 out of 119 global economies when it comes to the ease of doing business. So it's one of the top performers in Africa when it comes to investment and the ease of doing business. So we are sitting Africa is sitting in a capital that provides the right kind of environment and independent thinking that an African credit rating agency needs. But Mauritius, Port Louis is a primary jurisdiction, which means that other countries can then become a secondary jurisdictions. I think one of the challenges and issues that we've had with the international CRAs, and we've said it quite often, is that these international CRAs were assessing our member states, but they were not domiciled on the continent. So there was a lot, they have an offices perhaps, they had offices in London, or maybe Hong Kong, or maybe Washington, or New York, but most of them were not domiciled on the continent. What is interesting, and what we have seen over the last 12 months, is that a lot of these international CRAs are now establishing offices on the continent, in South Africa, in Cairo, which then indicates that, you know, our concerns were real. They were genuine concerns about them assessing member states, but not really interested to set up offices in our African capitals. So AFCRA, the primary jurisdiction is Port Louis, Mauritius, but there'll be, of course, secondary jurisdictions across different regions of the continent.
0: Ensuring that Africa's credit worthiness is representative of its financial architecture and the growing financial stability of the African continent. The African Peer Review Mechanism, alongside the African Union, this week set to launch the Africa Credit Ratings Agency in Mauritius.
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0: The Auditor General's office has flagged some serious concerns around internal control deficiencies at the Air Traffic and Navigation Services, especially where it relates to ATNS's revenue records. There seems to be some missing numbers as part of a missing audit trail, and we're going to take a closer look at this and its potential implications on the ATNS business. I'm joined on the line by independent aviation expert Dr. Guy Leach to take a look at this and see what we make of it. Dr. Leach, always lovely having you on the show. Thanks so much for taking the time. Let's start with an overview of ATNS within the South African aviation context. What is it that the Air Traffic and Navigation Services entity is responsible for, and what is it that they do?
9: Hi, Jimmy, and nice to be with you. Well, I think that the direct parallel or example is, in fact, SANRAL. SANRAL provides the roads. ATNS provides, if you like, the roads for the airplanes, which are the paths, the routes, the navigation systems that guide them to get from A to B. So it plays an absolutely essential role.
0: So, Dr. Leach, when the Auditor General's office raises concerns around missing revenues within ATNS, how is it that they derive their revenue at the ATNS, and what is it that that revenue is used for?
9: Yeah, okay, and this is a key question. Look, I can't comment at this stage on whether there's been malfeasance or it's just bad bookkeeping, but the bottom line here is that ATNS provides a service, hence the S in its name, to all the airlines, and thus all, specifically to all the passengers. And it levies a passenger charge, like the Civil Aviation Authority does, on all the airlines per flight to help them get around the skies, to provide the navigation services, which includes specifically things like the ground navigation aids, and obviously the highways, as we've called them, the airways, specifically through the air, and all the associated procedures that go with that.
0: Dr. Leach, there are estimates that say that ATNS currently manages between 6 and 10% of the world's airspace. And in South Africa's case in particular, it spans South Africa and large portions of the Indian and Atlantic Oceans, given that both oceans border either side of South Africa. I want to get a sense of what the risk is here for a state-owned entity like ATNS to not be able to operate or to have these revenue concerns and deficiencies, because if we're looking at revenue, and revenue ultimately translates into losses, and ATNS has financial problems, what does this then mean for the airspace in South Africa?
9: Yeah, look, the notion that ATNS provides air traffic navigation services for a large portion of the world, while valid, is based on the fact that, you know, our territory extends halfway across the Atlantic to South America and halfway across the Indian Ocean to Australia. But that's not really relevant. What we're talking about is air traffic services over the landmass of South Africa. And in this sense, it is absolutely vital that the company be run properly, and it is just not. In fact, it's probably true to say that if the road accident fund can sort itself out and we've got a new CEO in there, ATNS is probably the biggest headache that Minister Creasy has, simply because it's costing the travelling public and it's costing the airlines millions of rands every, certainly week, if not day, in terms of delays of aircraft on the ground, because it is just not shaping up to provide the service that is required. And I think it's important to put a context here, and that is that air traffic in South Africa is still pretty much exactly at the same level as it was in 2019. So we've had pretty much 7 dead years without growth. And in that time, ATNS has just gone backwards in terms of its failure to provide a timeous, effective, efficient services for airlines.
0: Dr. Leach, if we're looking at the specific concerns raised by the Auditor General's office around the missing line items related to revenue records. Of course, as you mentioned, and you qualified the statement at the start of our conversation, you can't comment on whether or not ATNS is guilty here or if it's just a clerical error. But if we're looking at these missing revenues, and assuming that these revenues are what is paid to ATNS by airlines or by South Africans for the various services that are being rendered, what does unaccounted for revenues mean? What does missing monies mean? Does it mean that services were not rendered? Does it mean service providers have no record of what they've paid for? What are the implications
9: here? Yeah, I don't think it's, funny enough, that serious. Normally it would be, you know, if the organization was short on funds, it would be. But actually it's been throwing money about with great abandon to try and attract back some of the skills that it has lost, particularly in terms of air traffic controllers, and in terms of flight procedure designers. That's where the critical staff shortages lie. And it's been prepared to pay quite significant premiums to get these people back, entice them back from Australia and the Middle East in particular. So I don't think it's necessarily a chronic money shortage here. What we've really seen is massive failures of management. One of the sure signs of that is that about a third, looking at the list on the current website, of the senior management are only in an acting capacity, including the chief financial officer, Ms. Pinky Paswana. And that doesn't enable an organization to grow and become stable and pull all the dress, all the cracks. And it creates a toxic environment. And that is really what the organization needs to deal with, the toxicity that has been driving away key skills. And that meant that, for instance, I was flying down to Cape Town just a few weeks ago, and we sat at the holding point for nearly half an hour while the AT&S sorted itself out. And the weather wasn't bad at all. When the weather was bad, its lack of capacity is an absolute brain smash. Well, if I can use that expression, for the airlines in terms of cancelled flights and delays and diversions, etc. So it's the capacity that needs to be addressed, not just a shortage of funds.
0: Dr. Leach, before I let you go, I want to take a look at that capacity and what those constraints could mean for the impact on consumers. You and I spoke about AT&S having some system issues a couple of months ago, if I remember correctly, with some failures on their part in terms of, with some concerns around their systems in the past. And I want to get a sense of what a non-functional or a less than optimally functional AT&S means for South African flyers.
9: Well, what it means is delays and flight cancellations, and this is no good in this day and age where airlines' single most important metric of performance is on-time performance. When an aircraft is delayed for 20 minutes, half an hour on takeoff, then everything, there's a massive knock-on effect, and everything gets set back. Missing passengers start missing connecting flights. Elsewhere, it becomes a real problem to travel within South Africa and obviously internationally. That has a knock-on effect in tourism. It has a knock-on effect in people coming out to South Africa and prepared to invest in to do business. A metric I'm fond of quoting is that every dollar spent in an airline ticket creates $30 of benefits in the broader economy. If AT&S is not supporting the South African aviation sector as it should be, and it's not, then there's this, as I said, 30 times multiplier in terms of loss to the broader economy. So it's absolutely essential that the system, that the organization sort itself out, get the right people in place with the necessary capacity. Yet there are still over 200 flight instrument flight procedures that are just not functional. This is completely unacceptable 2.5-3 years after this problem first arose, and there's a massive shortage of air traffic controllers, which does affect safety. So all of these are absolutely critical performance parameters that are just not being met by the organization and ultimately will have a very significant effect on South Africa's ability to grow.
0: The state-owned entity responsible for securing South Africa's airspace, the Air Traffic and Navigation Services, being flagged by the Auditor General's Office for some serious accounting concerns and audit concerns. We'll have to leave this conversation on that note. Thanks so much to independent aviation expert Dr. Guy Leach for joining us to take a look at the AT&S and its role in South African aviation.
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0: The paper producer listed on the JSE known as Mondi approached the International Trade and Administration Commission for a review of the current paper tariffs. The review was conducted by ITAC, and a subsequent ruling has been issued. We're going to take a closer look at this with the Chief Commissioner at the International Trade and Administration Commission, Commissioner Aya Mogatsawa. He joins me on the line now to see what to make of this. Commissioner, always lovely having you on the show. Thanks so much for taking the time. Before we get to the outcomes of this particular review, let's get a sense of what was brought to you as an organization and what the request was.
11: Yeah, no, thanks, Jimmy, and good evening to you and to your listeners, and thank you so much for having us. So, Jimmy, we had received an application here, as you've correctly indicated in your introduction, from Mondi South Africa, who were requesting an increase in the rate of ordinary customs duty on certain kinds of uncoated paper and paperboard products, primarily those used for office printing, photocopying, and conversion purposes in Chapter 48 of the tariff book. And the requests on their end had been for an increase in the duty to around 20% ad valorem. And we were asked to reconsider the matter following a recommendation we had made to the Minister of Trade, Industry and Competition, who had indicated that arising from the COVID-19 pandemic and prevailing domestic and international market conditions, there was cause for us to reconsider the matter and whether or not, on the balance of the evidence before us, we would arrive at a different determination. And so we've relooked at the matter, and following that, have made the call or recommendation in this instance to reject the request for the duty increase. And the fundamental reason for that course of action being that the geographic origin or source market for these imports happens to be in the main the European Union, and for the last decade or so we have had a economic partnership agreement, a preferential or free trade agreement with the EU. That would mean that those imports, were you to even increase the duty in line with that free trade agreement, you would not be able to increase the duty against some of the countries that were the source or origin markets for the imports. And so, in a sense, it would be a futile exercise to increase the duties, because at the current evidence before us of where these imports are coming from, many of those imports from the EU already come in under that agreement, absent of paying any duty.
0: Commissioner, let's take a closer look at that economic partnership agreement that you mentioned that we have with the EU. Obviously, this would stretch across multiple industries, multiple sectors. It covers the Southern African development community, not just South Africa in this particular case. Can we take a look at that agreement and some of its wider implications on the work that it is that ITAC does where it relates to tariffs and exercise and other duties?
11: Yeah, well, as you correctly indicate, it's a far-reaching agreement. It's not only an agreement that the EU has only with South Africa or the Southern African Development Community, but is also a mechanism that the EU has deployed in its other preferential agreements that it has with many other countries across the world. And in our case, it is the mechanism that allows us duty-free access into the Eurozone as a key market for many of our exports. If you take the automotive vehicles, if you take the wine, if you take the citrus and many other products that our exporters in South Africa have had the privilege of being able to export into those countries on a competitive basis because they don't pay duty, there is also on a wide range of products a reciprocal expectation that we also do not levy any duties on imports coming from the European Union. And Chapter 48, which is the chapter that contains a lot of the paper products we're looking at, happens to be one of those chapters. But I think it's worth also saying, Jimmy, that in the paper sector, you're faced with a structural challenge, that with the digitization and shifts in packaging behavior, you not only have a challenge of imports, but you are also having a decline visited by structural features of this market. You would have seen the sense today from another paper player, Sappi, indicating some progress insofar as their joint partnership in Europe with another producer, UPM, trying to contend with and deal with the same structural decline. And so our sense in this instance was that the instrument requested, which is an ordinary customs duty increase, would be totally unsuitable for the harm that was being asserted, It is worth considering other measures, of course, and you would know that we are currently seized at the moment with a safeguard investigation on certain paper products, and of course over the last month or so, the Minister of Trade, Industry and Competition directed the Commission to undertake an all-encompassing review of all of our trade instruments on paper. So it's certainly not, all is not lost in us making this call, but I think it's particular to the kind of preferential agreement we have with the EU, which is the main origin market for the imports that we looked at in the period of investigation. However, we continue to probe and look into some of the challenges of import competition, its characteristic form that we are seeing unfold in the paper industry. And of course, as many of the stock market counters are also indicating in many of the announcements to the market.
0: The paper industry undergoing an intensive review on some of its operating procedures, tariffs and duties, of course, this coming at a time where businesses are reliant on some of these duties for their operations and for their competitive advantage. We'll have to leave the conversation on that note. Thank you, as always, to the Chief Commissioner of the International Trade and Administration Commission, Ayabonga Tsawe, joining us to take a look at their review of the application brought forward by Mondi South Africa with regards to paper tariffs and how that turned out.
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0: So remember back in July when we had a look at the auto implementation, that was of course the implementation of the new Administrative Adjudication of Road Traffic Offences Act that came into effect on the 1st of July 2026. That rollout went across 62 municipalities throughout the country, and we took a look at how that system would potentially impact the road users going forward. We spoke to Auto's chief executive at the time, Wayne Duvenage, around this particular conversation. We've had some developments since then. The team at the South African Post Office have put forward a proposal that the administration of the Auto Act and the subsequent administration of the road infringement penalties that South Africans would incur should be managed by the South African Post Office via registered mail. We're going to take a closer look at this with the executive director for accountability at Auto, Advocate Stephanie Fick. She joins me on the line now to see what we make of this. Advocate Fick, lovely having you on the show. Thanks so much for taking the time. Is this a good idea? I don't know if registered mail for traffic fines is the best way to implement it, but is this a good idea in principle?
12: Unfortunately, they don't have a choice. The Act is quite clear that everything must go through the post office. But let me take you back a little bit. Now, R2 is not a new thing. R2, the original R2 Act, was enacted in 1998, and it was sort of rolled out in, I think, first Joburg and then Pretoria, or the other way around, doesn't matter, in 2008. And very soon thereafter, RTIA ran out of funds because obviously they had to pay the post office for registered mail. They then realized that this is costing us an enormous amount of money. So all infringement notices, courtesy letters, your enforcement orders, all of that had to be communicated with you through registered mail. Then in the amendment, so in other words, the newer version of this act, they've added electronic service. But what they didn't change is that SAPU, that must still be part of this whole process. So although SAPU is still part of the process, they now have this ability to send you something via your email or send you a WhatsApp. But still, SAPU must do it.
0: What does this mean for the implementation and enforcement of these regulations? Because we know that as it currently stands, the South African Post Office has been battling concerns around business rescue, and that would have implications potentially on their ability to render this sort of service or potentially render it effectively. What implications are we looking at here if we are to go by the letter of the law?
12: Now, of course, so the implementation is no one has funds, how is ARTU going to be implemented? And they are steadfast, they want to implement ARTU. I mean, there's so many other ways of trying to curb road death, in other words, improve road safety, but they are hell-bent on making ARTU a reality in all municipalities in South Africa. But I think what is bugging motorists is, will I then get my notices? I mean, it's in order for you to act, in order for you, let's say I'm guilty. Ugh, I've parked in a spot that I shouldn't have. In order for me to pay my fine, I need to get it. In order for me to not get, you know, enforcement order against me, and eventually when it is implemented, it's not rolled out. Currently, for me not to get a demerit point, I need to know about this fine. I need to know when I committed these acts. And is SAPU then able to do it? Now, from their point of view, they say they're ready, they have to do it, but someone also needs to pay for their services, which is, again, the municipalities. And one wonders, if we look at the current state of municipalities, how many of the municipalities will be able to pay for all of this. So all of this is a concern, and I think it, rightfully so, it is a concern to motorists.
0: Advocate Fick, you bring up quite an important issue around the knowledge of the infringement and whether or not the motorists receive the infringement notice. As it currently stands, do we have the adequate systems in place to be able to ensure that motorists are not disadvantaged here? Because the last thing motorists would want with the implementation of ARTU and the demerit system in particular is to not be aware of infringements against them and be penalized for that. Do we have enough systems and services currently in place to be able to effect what is being proposed?
12: Well, if you ask ARTU, it depends on who you ask. I think on paper, it seems that we have all the systems in place. If you ask RTIA, they will probably tell you, yes, we have everything in order. I just wonder if RTIA and the municipalities are talking to one another. Now, we all know that SALGA, for example, took RTIA and the minister to court because they were worried about the impact ARTU will have on some of the municipalities. Now, I think what we should read in there is that ARTU is the legislation. ARTU is the process in order to get to you your infringement. In other words, if you parked in the wrong spot, ARTU is the way of letting you know. ARTU is the way of how do we handle that that ticket going forward. But it is the municipalities that are now taking charge of how ARTU is implemented. And if they do not have the funds, the question is, do they have the funds in order to make sure that you get your infringement notice? Do they have the funds in order to train their officers to know what ARTU is all about? ARTU is quite complicated. And I'm not saying that I don't think that they can implement ARTU. It's just a question of you need to be trained in the legislation. And then your systems, you need to have more, you know, just computers that is linked to the ARTU system. You need to have the necessary books in all the ARTU fines, which is also complicated. If you read the regulations and you go to, you know, the last pages that no one reads, those are all the forms that is applicable in ARTU. So the question is the municipalities ready to roll this out? And again, depending on who you ask, I sometimes wonder whether they will be able to deal with ARTU appropriately.
0: Some serious concerns being raised regarding the implementation of the ARTU infringement notices and how these notices would make their ways to motorists. More importantly, we need to assess whether or not we have the systems and capabilities in place to effectively implement this new system. For now, we'll have to leave this conversation on that note. Executive Director for Accountability at the Organization Undoing Tax Abuse, Advocate Stephanie Fick, joining us to take a look at the latest calls from the South African Post Office that they, in line with legislation, should be the ones implementing the ARTU infringement notices.
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0: It is Digital Drive Time on this particular Monday, and we're going to be diving into the world of content creation and how it is that the content platform known as TikTok is potentially looking to remunerate South African content creators in particular. This has been something that's been quite contentious in the past, with a lot of creators complaining that the remuneration structures are not aligned with what TikTok pays users in other countries. We're going to take a closer look at this with a tech journalist, a good friend of ours, Mudiwa Kavaza. He joins me on the line now to see what we make of this. Mudiwa, always lovely having you on the show. Thanks so much for taking the time. The content creation space has really become quite a competitive space from a platform perspective, with the likes of YouTube and Facebook, all manner of social media platforms primarily rewarding content creators. The TikTok conversation was always quite an interesting one, with South African content creators wondering how and when they would be paid.
13: Yeah, so if I'm going to give a little bit of quick context around this, one of the biggest issues that exists in the ecosystem is that monetization exists on a spectrum. Either you have the platform being able to pay you a share of the ad revenue that comes into their platform. I think YouTube system is probably the best and best established example of that particular paradigm. They pay, you know, pretty good rates, and in many cases, some of the highest rates in the industry, giving creators on the platform a share of the ad revenue that comes against their videos. So that's one end of the spectrum. And then on the other side, you've got your platforms like the Instagrams and the like, where in many cases, if you see someone monetizing content on Instagram, it's because they have gone outside of the platform and either have been hunted or have approached a brand. And then there's a collaboration, a brand collaboration, and then we see that content, you know, on the platform. TikTok has been trying to do a bit of a hybrid of this situation, where they have a little bit of money that they are trying to give to creators, but at the same time, their bigger drive is how do we connect you to the brand so that you can get paid for what you're doing.
0: Now, in the past, this hybrid model of TikToks has served other communities and other markets outside of the South African market. But the problem with the South African market has always been that the creators that are South African based have often said, well, we're not getting remunerated from TikTok's perspective at the same rate as perhaps US content creators, for example. I know that's been a debate, not just from South African creator perspective, but from a lot of other countries as well. This new TikTok One that TikTok aims to launch and promote for South African content creators, how does this look different?
13: So one of the bigger issues that tends to happen, if we use the ad example that we gave around something like YouTube, it's very key for people to understand that audiences are not built the same. If you have 1 million views on a video in a place like South Africa, let's say I review an iPhone 18 Pro Max on my tech channel, and then someone in the US does the same thing, my 1 million views in South Africa actually will garner me less of a rate than 1 million views of a creator in the US, because advertisers bid higher rates for US audiences because US audiences have higher disposable incomes. And we've seen that dynamic filtering into how the various platforms think about monetization and why certain programs like your Creator Fund don't come to South Africa. You know, that was what TikTok was doing before 2023. Now they've got a rewards program in place. And a lot of it simply because the demand from an ad point of view on the platform, why it hasn't been enough for them to justify bringing the program into South Africa. So what they see as a way to keep creators on the platform is rather let us be the ones to directly connect you, you know, to these brands. One of the brands that we engaged with was Vodacom. Right, they have been part of this pilot program around TikTok One, and you can monetize in one of three ways. You can either go out and get a brief, you know, from a brand like a Vodacom, and then, you know, execute that. Or if you happen to have previous videos that touch on a certain brand somewhere inside your video, a brand can actually go back through your old catalog and say, we want to monetize that, and you can get a share of that money. And then the third one is the fact that you can also get headhunted by some of the agencies. So it's almost this balance that has to be struck between the buying power of audiences in South Africa versus the corporate spending of your big brands in the country.
0: Well, let's talk about legitimacy and verification in this respect, because when we start to talk about monetization, the last thing content creators want to have happen to them is for them to create original, authentic content and have somebody else monetize it. I bring this up in particular because I have had cases where some of my own TikTok platforms have been duplicated by AI or by impersonators, and the verification aspect of it is effectively what could set apart who earns the money. How do content creators locally approach that, and is TikTok looking at that as well where it relates to this new monetization program?
13: So the way that those things typically run is that if a piece of content is monetized, a fraction, let's say someone in the world of TikTok, we talk about, it's not remixing, it's called a stitch. Yes, it's called a stitch on TikTok, where someone takes a piece of content, maybe Jimmy has put out a video and someone wants to comment on it, and then that's an official feature that exists. And as long as it's going through the official channels, there is an opportunity for the original creator to get a little something from that transaction. However, the thing where people are now screenshotting, screen recording, etc., that's where things become a lot more murky. And I think for now the biggest thing is content moderation, where people then can sit and lodge complaints with the platform, to say this person has taken my content. Interestingly, we've seen that a couple of the big news organizations have started putting huge watermarks on their videos for the very reason that you're talking about. Think about SABC. If you watch an SABC video on YouTube, they now have at least three or four different watermarks that are floating on the screen at any given time because of the stealing content issue. Same with Newsroom Africa, big watermark in the middle. So a lot of your traditional publications and your bigger creators are feeling this particular pinch. And, those are some of the avenues that are available to people.
0: TikTok content creation and monetization for South African creators taking on a new form with TikTok One, the latest marketplace offering a ByteDance platform aimed at ensuring that content creators in South Africa are rewarded and connected to brands to collaborate with for their own sustainability. It's just gone 7 o'clock. The SAFM news team is standing by with the latest round of evening news. They'll be followed, of course, by the top sport team from my side. Good night.

0: Thank you so much, Jimmy. Disciplinary proceedings against Sabia not halted, and a call for government relief from latest fuel price hikes. Good evening. The police service says disciplinary proceedings against the suspended Deputy National Police Commissioner for Crime Detection, Shadrach Sabia, have not been halted. It says the disciplinary hearing was heard today but postponed to next week to allow Sabia time to consult with his legal counsel. Police spokesperson Atlenda Mate.
1: The matter has been postponed to the 12th of October to allow him an opportunity to consult with his legal representatives in preparation for the hearing. The urgent application before the Labour Court was also heard today and has been adjourned to allow SAPS to file its opposing papers and allow the applicant to file his replying affidavit before the matter can be heard by court. The Labour Court remains sub judice and the SAPS will therefore refrain from commenting on the merits of the matter.
0: The National Taxi Alliance says it'll meet with relevant government officials tomorrow to seek relief following the latest fuel price hikes. From midnight tomorrow, the price of petrol is expected to increase by between R3.12 and R3.33 a litre, depending on the grade. Diesel will rise by between R2.84 and R3.24 a litre. Alliance spokesperson Theo Malele.
2: Government should do something about this. They cannot just sit back and fold their arms, really. I mean, the passenger is going to be hit very hard. This means everything. All that we need to do is to be extra careful because the poorest of the poor are already hit. So we are just hopeful that perhaps we're having a meeting tomorrow. This may also be part of the agenda tomorrow to say what is this that needs to be done on the side of government side to try and help us offset this blow.
0: With less than 30 days left before the November 4th local government elections, residents of Bloemfontein in the Free State say they have mixed feelings about voting. They say the increasing rate of unemployment in the country doesn't motivate them enough to go out and vote. They say their complaints about poor service delivery, high water and electricity tariffs, among others, are not taken seriously.
3: I'm not ready to vote for ANC and I'm not ready to register yet because ANC, it's giving us false hopes and... Regarding that, there's GBV Ramaphosa, he's just acting normal, isn't like there's nothing happening to us with me.
4: Our youth is struggling, even the places are dirty everywhere, so if the government they give us jobs, yeah, I'll think of like voting.
5: I cannot go and vote for people who don't care about me. The only thing that I care about us is our vote, that's all. So now they keep their services and me too, I keep my vote.
0: ANC NEC member Nkosazana Dlamini-Zuma has welcomed the judgment of the High Court in Johannesburg to hear oral evidence in the defamation matter brought against her by the ANC Secretary-General Fikile Mbalula. In handing down judgment, the acting judge directed that the dispute between the two NEC members be tested through oral evidence from both parties and witnesses. Their matter was heard in court on the 15th of last month. Lawyers representing Mbalula argued that the claims made against him by Dlamini-Zuma are false and defamatory, saying there's no evidence. However, Dlamini-Zuma's legal representative argues that evidence of vote buying was presented through the affidavit of another ANC member, Mandla Sabia, who says he personally saw Mbalula distributing money and he himself benefited from it. India's Supreme Court has asked the government and the national election body to explain decisions linked to revision of voter rolls that have prompted accusations of wrongdoing. More than 130 million names have been struck from draft voter lists. The BBC's Anbarasan Eti Rajan has more.
6: India's opposition parties and the youth-led political movement, the Cockroach Janata Party, have organized protests and called for the resignation of Gyanesh Kumar, the head of the Election Commission of India, alleging the revision improperly removed millions of names from voter lists. Petitions have been filed in the Supreme Court seeking his suspension. Critics say the voter revision has disproportionately affected marginalized and minority communities, especially Muslims. The Election Commission has rejected allegations of wrongdoing.
0: Top story, the police service says disciplinary proceedings against the suspended Deputy National Police Commissioner Shadrach Sabia have not been halted. That's SAFM News. I'm Greg Huss.
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0: a little later on in the show. So well done so far for Pitso Mosimane, 3 out of 3, the way things stand for him. Although not the strongest opposition, Egypt apart. So I suppose we'll have to wait and see how Bafana do when they take on some really tough fixtures, tough opponents in fixtures that matter. Also the matter of Formula One. It took place, of course, in Sepang in Malaysia. It was labeled the Bahrain Grand Prix, but it took place in Malaysia. It has been described as a bit of a circus. Some said it was a Lego race. There was some serious questions being asked as far as the whole tournament is concerned, with so many of the Formula One riders coming out and being extremely unhappy with the way that things stood as far as that race is concerned. Some saying, as I say, malfunctions and all sorts of technical issues and huge problems all around as far as the match is concerned. So we'll have to wait and see what the outcome is in terms of that. But it's been very unsatisfactory the way things turned out. For the record, Max Verstappen won, followed by Kimi Antonelli, and then Lewis Hamilton coming in third. The Proteas preparing for the first of 3 test matches. This one in Durban at Hollywood Bets Kingsmead. That starts on the 9th. They will play against Australia. And then they move, of course, to the Eastern Cape and then to the Western Cape for their remaining test matches. Our Roadrunners are doing some great things, both Taylor Kavanagh and Glenrose Qaba. I'll tell you about their achievements in the sports news coming up in a little while. And then in URC, a bit of a mixed report card for the South African teams. The Lions and the Sharks winning at home. The Lions impressively, the Sharks narrowly. The Sharks have gone to the top of the table after 2 rounds of matches, but the Stormers and the Bulls narrowly losing away from home. I'll give you those scores and all the other details a little later on. So that's pretty much what's happening in the world of sport. I'm sure there are many other sporting events that took place over the weekend, but we can only do what we can do. We're trying to give you the main ones. I'll also let you know how Australia prepared for that Red Bull test match in a little while. But I asked you on Friday night to tell me the year, the sporting year that certain things took place, and many of you messaged me and said you really loved that question. So here's another one for you. Identify the sporting year when the following 4 things happened. Let's see how you do with this. So fact number 1, a local soccer team went over 15 hours without conceding a goal and then conceded 3 in one match. Fact number 2, a teenager recorded a significant victory in his sport on the Ides of March. Fact number 3, a tiny island nation scored against a former world champion in a major tournament. And fact number 4, a cricket player broke a 13-year-old record in a capital city. So once again, here are 4 things that happened. I want you to tell me what is the year in which all 4 of these things happened. What is the sporting year? So fact number 1, a local soccer team went over 15 hours without conceding a goal and then promptly conceded 3 in one match. A teenager recorded a significant victory in his sport on the Ides of March. A tiny island nation scored against a former world champion in a major tournament. And a cricket player broke a 13-year-old record in a capital city. So those 4 things all happened in the same year. I want to know what year. If you're not sure, you want to guess, do that with pleasure. Otherwise, send me an answer to 0614104107. That's for text messages or voice notes. You can X us at SAFM Radio, or you can X me at Memory Mentalist. Your sports news is next.
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2: Hendrik Verwoerd, what a delight to have you on the show for the first time to chat motorsport. Just tell us a little bit about the circuit in Malaysia. I believe it's fairly dusty, fairly tricky as well.
3: The tyres are not getting the grip that they need, and they're sliding around a lot, so they overheat, and therefore we're going to be in a situation where they don't really know what the ideal strategy is going to be, whether it's going to be a 1-stop, a 2-stop, or possibly even a 3-stop race. Mm. And then, of course, the weather can play a big role there. It has on many occasions played a big role, with rain interrupting either a qualifying session or the race itself. So again, it's an unpredictable weekend here. Teams are not quite sure where to go and what route to follow.
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0: It's coming up for 14 after 7 on this Monday evening. See how you do with a quiz. Tell me what year those 4 things took place. I will repeat them a little later on. Let me tell you about the cricket. So a warm-up match in Potchefstroom, a 2-day warm-up match, a CSA Invitation 11 against Australia. The match was drawn for CSA on the opening day. Neil Brand played beautifully, or Brunt if you prefer. He made 152 in a total of 318 for 7. They declared overnight 9, I think 11.

0: In fact, Australian bowlers bowled in the end because it was a friendly match, so everybody pretty much had a bowl and nobody took more than one wicket. In reply, Australia did nicely. Manus Labuschagne made 111, Steve Smith 61, Alex Carey 57, and most of the batters got in and had some time in the middle. 368 for six. Time was called at the end of the two-day match, which ended in a draw. Now, as far as road running is concerned, let me tell you about our women who are doing so well. First, we'll start with Glenrose Qaba, who produced another determined performance yesterday at the Marks Park Sports Club, defending her Spa Women's Race title, becoming the first woman, incidentally, to win the Grand Prix four times. She finished the race in 32.26 seconds, which is a fantastic achievement for her, running, of course, for Boxer Athletics Club. So able to defend her title there. And then talking about women from South Africa who are doing great things, Taylor Kavanagh, the lady from KwaZulu-Natal, she set a second South African record in the space of 15 days when she finished fifth in a 10K race in Brasov in Romania yesterday, taking 22 seconds off the previous national mark of 31.12. Ironically set by Glenrose Qaba at the Absa Run Your City race in Durban in July 2 years ago. And Kavanagh also improved on her personal best of 31.26 by 36 seconds. The record is, of course, subject to ratification, but it is her second South African record in the space of 15 days. So well done to our ladies doing some great things. Then as far as the URC is concerned, as I told you, the Sharks beat Leinster 26-20, and the Lions won comfortably against the Ospreys at home 35-19. Narrow away defeats for the Stormers on Friday night. They lost in Edinburgh 17-13. And also the Bulls losing very narrowly to Munster 22-26, but both those teams picking up bonus points in their loss. So as far as the league is concerned at the moment, it looks like this. The Sharks, bonus points from each of their two wins. They sit on 10 points. Lions are third on 9 points with two wins. Bulls are seventh, Stormers are eighth, but all South African franchises inside the top eight, which is good because as things stand at the moment, if they can stay there, which is teams are going to move around a lot because there's so many rounds still to go, but all four of them would reach the knockout stages as things stand at the moment, and they would all pretty much be involved in different matches other than as things stand now, the Sharks would host the Stormers, but the Bulls and the Lions would play in different quarterfinals, but obviously a long way to go there. Staying with rugby news, defence coach Norman Laker has confirmed the Stormers will have almost a full complement of Springboks available for Saturday's URC derby against the Sharks at Cape Town Stadium. After a narrow defeat to Edinburgh, John Dobson's side are eager to avoid a third straight loss to their coastal rivals, who did the double over them last season. Laker believes the return of Box stars will provide the firepower needed, describing the clash as almost like Springbok trials. In the meantime, veteran Dion Fourie says he's recharged and ready as the Stormers prepare for their first home clash of the season against the unbeaten Sharks on Saturday. Wearing the iconic black kit, the 40-year-old Springbok, back after his recall for rugby's greatest rivalry, expects a fierce contest against JP Peterson's log-leading side. In soccer news, Orlando Pirates coach Abdeslam Wadu has confirmed that midfielder Sitle Nduli has returned to light training ahead of the MTN 8 final this coming weekend. Nduli suffered a grade 3 ankle ligament tear after a heavy tackle from AmaZulu's Ngwenya, a major setback after just recovering from a previous long-term injury. Initially ruled out for 4 months, he surprised the medical team by returning to on-field rehab after just 5 weeks. Elsewhere, Harry Kane will equal Peter Shilton's England appearance record with his 125th cap against the Czech Republic tomorrow night at Wembley. The 33-year-old captain, already England's record scorer with 89 goals, continues to be the team's talisman since debuting in 2015. His flourishing partnership with Jude Bellingham has become central to England's attack, with Tuchel hailing the Real Madrid star's impact after his standout display in the 7-0 rout of Croatia this past weekend. As far as tennis news is concerned, defending champion Carlos Alcaraz booked his spot in the Japan Open final, fighting back from a set down to win 5-7, 6-3, 6-1 over his compatriot Jaume Munar in Tokyo. The world number 3 overcame a shaky first set littered with errors and double faults before unleashing big serves, aggressive returns and deft drop shots to turn the tide, breaking Munar 3 times in the second set and then dominating the decider, wrapping up the match in just over 2.5 hours. In golf news, rising American star Michael Lasasso will headline the 10th anniversary Afro-Asian Bank Mauritius Open at Montchoisi Le Golf from the 10th to the 13th of December this year, joining South Africa's Casey Jarvis and Jaden Scaper in a youthful world-class field. The 22-year-old made history this year as the youngest LIV Golf winner, stunning the field in Indianapolis with a second-round 60 to hold off John Rahm, Bryson DeChambeau and Sergio Garcia. In the meantime, former Springbok hooker, this is rugby of course, Skulk Britt, says the camaraderie across sporting codes will give Team South Africa the edge in the inaugural Icons Cup in December. Britt is one of the latest names to be unveiled as part of Ernie Els's stack team for the sports bonanza, which is scheduled to take place at the Lynx in Fancourt in George from the 11th to the 13th of December. Speaking exclusively to SABC Sport, Britt added that golf has allowed retired athletes various sporting codes to share their challenges in transitioning from being a professional athlete to retirement.
1: The people, Liam, it is honestly, it is what is amazing, and it's different to other sports or other countries, I would say, is all of us know each other very well across the sporting codes. It is the interaction of South African athletes, if it's a Carney or it's Ernie or Louis or Dean or name all the cricketers and footballers, it's we cut from the same cloth. That's a beautiful thing about South Africa. We all have our challenges, but it is, we've got one passion point, and that is sport. We understand and respect each other's sports. We admire, like a Mark Williams that I played with last week, one of the.
0: And then finally, some cricket news. England will play a 50-over warm-up match against Western Australian 11 at the Wacker in Perth on the 7th of November, ahead of their white ball tour to Australia. It's their first such fixture in 6 years after coach Brendan McCullum pushed for extra preparation to get players up to speed before next year's World Cup in Southern Africa. For the best digital experience, go to our website, www.sabcsport.com, for all your breaking news, match data, live games and competitions. That's www.sabcsport.com. Talking about the quiz question tonight, let's see how many of you do well in the quiz questions this week. I'm going to keep a record tally just to see how many of you are able to answer all my five questions for the week correctly. So we can name you the quiz sports star of the week. We'll see how you do. There's some very interesting questions this week, so let's see how you do. The question tonight is to identify the sports year, the year in which the following took place. So tell me the sporting year. The clues are as follows. Four things happened in this year. A local soccer team went over 15 hours without conceding a goal and then conceded three in one match. A teenager recorded a significant victory in his sport on the Ides of March. A tiny island nation scored against a former world champion in a major tournament. And a cricket player broke a 13-year-old record in a capital city. See if you can tell me what year it is. All I need from you is the year. You don't have to give me details, just give me the sporting year in which those four events took place. 0614 104 107, that's for text messages or voice notes. X us at SAFM Radio, or you can X me at Memory Mentalist.
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3: But we're going to chat cricket now. Ken Borland, the Lions putting up a bit of a decent show in the CSA T20 Challenge. How many teams involved? How does it work? 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
4: Well, they've changed it up this season. They've combined in Division 2 and Division 1 to a 16 team competition, adding the Cricket South Africa High Performance Team. Both the guys who played in the SA Emerging side earlier this summer, it's guys based at the High Performance Academy in Pretoria. So great to have our youngsters playing senior cricketers in this tournament. There's divided into two groups of eight, the two teams, and then there's going to be a Super 8 competition for the top four.
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0: It's 24 after 7 on this Monday evening. Hope you're enjoying the show so far. Some of my listeners are doing really well with a quiz question. Let's see how many of you can continue to get it right. I'm looking for the mystery sporting year when all four of those events took place. I will let you know the answer at the end of the show and also let you know who has answered correctly. But let's talk soccer now. as I said at the beginning of the show, Pitso Mosimane has been in charge for 3 matches, in charge of Bafana Bafana in his second stint in charge, and it's 3 wins out of 3. Most impressive, yesterday's win in Egypt against the home side, winning that friendly by 1-0. But also, as far as the AFCON qualifiers are concerned, Bafana have scored 7 goals, conceding just 1. Admittedly, not against the most strong opposition in the world, but still, you can only win what's in front of you. Let's chat about that with Sowetan sports editor Nkareng Mache to give us his thoughts on Pitso Mosimane's tenure so far in his second spell in charge of Bafana Bafana. Nkareng, good to have you on the show. Good evening.
6: Good evening, Michael and the listeners. Thanks for inviting us on your show. Great to be here.
0: Only a pleasure. And thank you for making time and staying in the office to chat to us. We really do appreciate that as well. So just wanted to ask you, in terms of the report card so far, it's 3 out of 3 from Pitso Mosimane. As I said, playing Eritrea is not exactly the toughest opposition in the world. And Guinea at home, you'd expect Bafana to win that. But last night, a good confidence booster, beating Egypt in Egypt. And that's always a good win. So how do you assess Pitso's tenure so far? If we were to look at his report card, what would you say are the positives and the negatives that you've picked up?
6: Well, I think you summed it up perfectly there, Michael. Yesterday's match was the real test. It might have been a friendly, but of the 3 teams that we played against, Egypt are the highest ranked. They are in the top 5 in Africa. So, and this was an away match. You might say Egypt were without Mohamed Salah. But the bulk of the team that played in the World Cup, they were there. I think half the players who were at the World Cup were in yesterday's match. So it was quite an impressive result in that we didn't use our regular team. Remember that Coach Pitso made 9 changes from the team that had played against Eritrea a few days before yesterday. So I think that tells us that we have a team. We have depth. We have a settled team that can be altered and not. You don't see much of a difference. Although, initially, you have to say Egypt had an upper hand. Mm. They could have scored in the first half. But we managed to repel all that and absorb the pressure. And then we caught them in the second half. We could have scored the second goal. But I would say overall, the 3 wins have shown us that Pitso has a settled squad. And all that, of course, we have to credit the previous coach because he was there for 5 years, bringing in players and then dropping others and all that. So I'm properly impressed with the way Bafana have adapted to Pitso's methods so quickly. Even when he makes changes, 9 of them, you can still get the result against a team of Egypt's caliber. It's quite an impressive start, really.
0: If we have a look at the changes in players, what Pitso has done is he's spread the net widely. He's looked overseas for players that he feels might be able to assist the team. But what he's also done is he's gone to some local players and some that were ignored by Coach Bruce, and he's brought them in. One such talent is Dete Jani, who of course scored a lovely goal yesterday. I thought the way he rounded the keeper and rounded the defender showed a lot of composure. Lovely to see that on debut. So obviously Pitso's opening the door for players and saying, if you perform, there's always an opportunity for you in the national team.
6: Exactly. Even the young Lebone Siema from Pirates, I thought he was outstanding in central defense. Obviously, people like Dikejani, they were picked by the previous coach. He was kept for the first time yesterday, and to score on debut is really impressive. As you mentioned, the goal that he scored, he showed composure there. And the man who made the assist, Shandre Campbell, remember that he traveled to the AFCON and he didn't get a single minute of action. And then Pitso had the courage to play him yesterday. So I think we are seeing a departure from the coaching of the previous coach. He was very cautious. If you remember that first match against Mexico at the World Cup, when he deployed a very defensive formation. So Pitso is going to unleash these players, and he's a brave coach. We have to give him credit for that. As you mentioned, he brought players like Lusa Singh back into the national setup. He hadn't been selected for 5 years. So he will make changes, but it's not wholesale changes. I expect him to be braver than Bruce, but he'll also keep the core of the team. People like Rele Mofokeng will play more now as starters. Oswin Apolis, we know what he can do. So I think Pitso will represent a shift, a slight shift from Hugo Bruce's defensive method. He'll be bolder, he'll attack more, he'll give more youngsters a chance, and it will pay off, as we saw with the Tejane scoring yesterday. But also, we need to prepare for disappointments along the way. We are not going to win every game. We have to accept that. And one of the problems is that we like celebrating too much. And when there's a slight disappointment, we go down and we call people names and all that stuff. I would caution that we need to be very measured in our celebration. We shouldn't expect that we could have drawn yesterday or lost yesterday's match. Remember, Ricardo Gos came in and made, I think, 2-3 saves. Chaine also had to make saves. So we need to assess the team according to the standards that we have set and know that it can happen that we lose a game. And when we lose, we shouldn't lose hope and all that. We should always budget for disappointments in this game of football, because you never know what might happen. But I'm confident that we will comfortably qualify for the AFCON.
0: Yeah, absolutely. I mean, some other players, Tashreeq Matthews, he's probably the first name that Coach Cardoso puts on his team sheets as far as Sundowns are concerned. I think he played more minutes last season than anybody else. He's getting a chance now in the national team. Cassius Mailule has come back from the wilderness, so to speak. He's played really well for Sundowns. He's been given a nod. So it looks if, as I said, Pitso's prepared to open the door. But obviously, there's a lot of competition for places. So these players need to perform. Otherwise, they're going to find themselves out of the reckoning again.
6: Exactly. Remember that there are four players who were starters at the World Cup who are not there. Mudau is not there. Mbekezeli Mbokazi wasn't there. Even yesterday, Teboho Mokoena was not anywhere near the team. Aubrey Modiba wasn't there. But you had Basadin on that left-back position. So you have a healthy competition of players who are at the highest level. And I like that, because it means that nobody's going to be settled. Nobody's going to drop their standard to say, no, I'm guaranteed a place here. If Mokoena is not there, you're in Pochenpool there. You know Yaya Sithole is there as well. So, and remember that he had to withdraw Mabue from Kaizer Chiefs through injury. So the pool is wider, is bigger. We have a very competitive team, and then we have to back ourselves to compete among the top three on the continent. As the Guinea coach said, he counted us, Morocco and Senegal, as the top three. Perhaps it's an exaggeration, considering that there's still Ivory Coast and Nigeria as well. But I think in terms of competitiveness, we are in the top five, and that's thanks to the pool of players we have now, where anybody can come in and replace anybody without the standards dropping. And yesterday's game is a case in point, because we made 9 changes and still won the game.
0: Oh, absolutely. I hear 100% what you're saying. Now, you did mention earlier about the fact that Bafana should qualify comfortably. I think they got lucky with a draw, because their group is probably about as easy as a group can be on paper. You've still got to win the matches, of course, but they've got Kenya home and away. They've got to travel to Guinea, and then they've got Eritrea at home. If they can't get out of this group, then there's a serious problem. But then I suppose the big question is, what happens after that, when they are given far more competitive matches? And as you say, the public are very fickle, and they might be in a different mood if Bafana get on a bad run and maybe lose one or two matches. So I suppose your message to the public is just stay confident, back the coach, and he knows what he's doing. He's been there before, and just keep going and just let the players perform. And if they don't perform, let them get dropped from the team and somebody else comes in and does the job, I guess.
6: Yeah, exactly. Ultimately, the coach is the one who is accountable. We can pontificate and make suggestions, but he cannot be influenced by us. He's the one who works with the players. He knows why he picked these players, and they have to deliver. If they don't deliver, he's going to make sure that he gets those who deliver. So the public, we are excited, yes, but as I said, we need to be cautious in our celebration, and know that results can go against us. We have no guarantee that we'll beat Kenya home and away. We should. But let's say we get a draw by some bad luck, where they get a late penalty, they equalize. These things happen. But we shouldn't be in that position. We should be able to take our chances. If you as you saw in the first match against Guinea, they equalized and we had to score a winner through Kabini. So a match like that can easily have ended in a draw, and then we'll turn against the coach. But our competitiveness will be judged not through this group, because as you mentioned, we should walk it. It is against teams like Egypt and Morocco, Senegal. These teams we need to arrange friendlies against so that we can measure ourselves ahead of next year's AFCON. Under the previous coach, we didn't play too many competitive friendlies, frankly. Even in the lead-up to the World Cup, we didn't have a stronger teams lined up. Those days should be over now. Let's play these competitive nations. Even if we lose, as long as we gain experience, we are able to measure where we are. There's no need playing a friendly against a team that you are guaranteed to beat. Mm. So you need to arrange these high-profile friendlies. If you remember, you will remember the Clive Barker era when we played the Netherlands, Germany, Brazil. We used to get all these big teams playing against us. So I think we need to go back to that era where we can play a high-profile friendly so that we can measure ourselves. And in that way, we can build confidence. And we shouldn't demoralize the team if they lose one or two of those kind of matches.
0: Yeah, I hear you, Nkareng. The only problem is then people look at the stats, and I suppose coaches look at their stats and they say, if I arrange matches against some of the top teams and Bafana loses all those matches, then I have a poor record. So all these things go into it. But I take your point entirely. Clive Barker wasn't obsessed with records. He just said he needs to prepare the team properly. Anyhow, it's been great chatting to you. Thank you very, very much for giving us the report card on Bafana and on Pitsel, and hopefully we can chat to you again sometime soon. It's been really great having you on the show.
6: My pleasure, Michael. Thank you so much.
0: Bye. That's the Wetten Sports editor, Nkareng Mache, talking to us about his thoughts on Pitsel Mosimane's first few matches in charge in his second tenure in charge of Bafana.
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0: My listeners doing really well tonight as far as identifying the mystery sports year that I've given you. I'm just going to repeat it quickly before we go to a rugby chat on URC and look back at how our franchises did this past weekend. So I want to know, in what year did these four events happen? A local soccer team went over 15 hours without conceding a goal and then conceded three in one match. A teenager recorded a significant victory in his sport on the Ides of March. A tiny island nation scored against a former world champion in a major tournament. And a cricket player broke a 13-year-old record in a capital city. I want to know, what year did all those things happen? If you know the answer, or indeed if you want to guess, send us a text message or a voice note to 0614104107. Let's talk rugby now. We haven't had a rugby chat since the Greatest Rivalry series, so let's look at how our franchises are doing. Admittedly, it's very, very early on in the season. Just two matches have been played, or two rounds of matches. The Bulls and the Stormers on the road, the Lions and the Sharks at home. Let's talk to Mr. Versatile, a man who covers pretty much every sport, and always great to chat to him. Kaniso Chwaku, good evening. Thank you for your time.
10: Good evening, Michael. Good evening, listeners.
0: So just looking at how things stand, I mean, a bit misleading the log after two rounds of matches, but the Sharks on top, the Lions third. They've, of course, both won both their home games, and the Sharks on top by virtue of having picked up two bonus points. And unfortunately for the Stormers and the Bulls, losing narrowly away from home. How do you assess the weekend's results as far as South African teams are concerned?
10: You know, it's always going to happen. You'd find that getting two out of two on the road for the African team is never going to be easy. I mean, you look at the fact that Leinster, for example, came to South Africa, lost both their games. Ospreys came to South Africa, both their games again. It speaks to the significance of actually getting your points at home. I mean, I'm kind of being disappointed in how the Stormers had outplayed them in the previous week. However, the Stormers are very good. And then the Stormers are just let down by the line out. They're just let down by the line out on Tuesday, on Friday. So hopefully, in meeting the Sharks on Saturday, that's something that they'll probably hope to be able to resolve.
0: Yeah, absolutely. As you say, after all these bits of travel, the South African franchises all at home, they're playing against each other. It's Derby weekend this coming weekend. How much extra needle does it provide when you know you're playing a team from your own country?
10: None. None. And you'd find that with the Nations Championship looming, those games do tend to now take the position of a Springbok child. I mean, it's Sharks, Stormers in Cape Town, it's Bulls, Lions at Loftus First. Well, players are looking at these games, are looking at the next set of derbies next year, next set of derbies in December, and they're really thinking of World Cup spots, which is understandably so. Mm. I mean, one does need to understand that South Africa's player was a bit of a shock of the system. So players are going to want to put themselves in a position where they want to be front and center of the coaching team's attention at the moment. And I mean, if you look at the fact that it is week three and all the Springboks are currently available at the moment, so it's not just a derby to just pass the mind or just pass the time. They are significant, and it's not just the results that are attached to it. There's a lot to gain for all the players involved.
0: Right. Just off the overseas teams, off the non-South African teams, who's impressed you so far as far as the... It's obviously very early days in the competition, but any standouts, any possible surprises that you've noticed in the first 2 weeks?
10: Look, I think so far Edinburgh has done well, but again, it's still the start of the season.
0: Yeah.
10: And you'd find that a team like Leinster, I mean, Leinster actually were in worse shape in starting the season last year, but look at how they finished. So it's one thing looking, starting the season well. It's another thing finishing it well. And I think the bigger challenge in terms of finishing that the season well is teams having to come to South Africa and clear these things. So I think the key part now for these teams, like a team like the Stormers, for example, I mean, a team like Leicester, for example, will be happy with the fact that they've cleared their South African tour.
0: Yeah.
10: There are still teams need to come here. The last thing they'll want is for this season to hang on the points that they need to accrue from here.
0: Right. No, absolutely. I take your point. Would you say, based on your experience at covering URC matches, that it's an advantage to get the South African leg out of the way very early on? Or is it an advantage for some teams maybe to play your home matches first and put points in the bank, so to speak, and then travel to South Africa later?
10: It's better to get it out of the way early, because what you then do is that you are able to then budget for the points that you may lose, because coming to South Africa is not easy. You have to budget for a maximum eight. If you have a really good weekend, you'll come away with 10. But that 10 is really difficult when you look at the shape of the South African teams at the moment. So you hope to catch a South African team on a bad weekend, because if you win one, you chances are you'll lose others. So it becomes, I think, important that you tour early. If you get your points early, and then you profit from there. Or the second part would be that you catch those South African teams without their Springboks, and hopefully then they're not at the sharpest.
0: Kaniso, you and I were at Pink Day last week working for television, and we were watching these Springboks Australia test on the television there. and an amazing ending to that test match. But we haven't actually had a chat about that on our show last week because we had so much other sport to cover. Just your thoughts on that, because the public seemed to be a little bit deflated after such a terrific win in the greatest rivalry series against the All Blacks. Do you put it down as a blip? Was it more an experimental match as far as you're concerned? Just give us your thoughts on that Australian test.
10: I do think it was coming, and as much as I hate to say this, I do feel that the box, despite the fact that they've made so many changes, having applied themselves so extensively in the 4 weeks playing New Zealand, they were always going to struggle to raise themselves emotionally for Australia. If you're going to play New Zealand with that kind of intensity for 4 weekends in a row, even if you had a week away, then went to Australia, then you went to Perth via Sydney, Australia had time to watch and study South Africa. If you look at how Australia come back to the high ball, for example, moving Swahili to wing, playing two tall centers, Australia were clear that they were not going to be targeted by the high ball in the same way that the All Blacks were. And they kept coming around the corner to the Springboks, so they were actually quite successful in the tactic. They listened about officiating the bit, and it applies to both sides. That loss of communications was absolutely terrible. But the level of officiating, I mean, it's a conversation we've had on air many a time in terms of what is it that world rugby get right from the officiating. I think at some point, world rugby is going to have to look themselves in the face and actually try to consult what happens in the law book, because there are so many grey areas that teams are taking advantage of, and that puts the match officials in a very difficult position.
0: Can you, so just finally, because we've got a lot still to squeeze in the show, if I were to ask you a score out of 10 so far for the Springboks this season, obviously they've still got those three away tests to play in November, but up until now, if I were to ask you to give us a score out of 10 and your reasoning for how matches have gone over the course of the matches that have been played, what score would you give the box?
10: It would be 8. The progress for the future is very clear. Meeting the short to mid-term goals is also clear. I think what will push it to 9, maybe 10, is winning the Nations Championship. But I think after the Australia loss, I'd be surprised if there is a change of priorities for Rasmus and where they look a bit forward more to what they need to do for next year's games instead of actually just putting all the eggs into the Nations Championship basket.
0: Kanyiso Chwaku, always a delight to chat to you. Thank you very, very much, as always, for your time. I look forward to working with you on the cricket tour for the rest of the summer. Take care and thanks so much.
10: Cheers, William.
0: So that's Kanyiso Chwaku, Mr. Versatile. He commentates on so many different sports, writes on so many different sports, and has fantastic in-depth knowledge on so many different sporting codes. Right, before we go to a break in a few minutes' time, let's hear from the Pirates coach, Abdeslam Wadu. Of course, we're in an international break at the moment, but there's a big match happening this weekend. It's going to the Moses Mabhida Stadium in eThekwini in Durban. It's Pirates against Sundowns. It's the final that everybody wanted in the MTN8, or at least the neutrals wanted. It's going to be a fantastic match, and it's already pretty much a sellout as far as that match is concerned. Let's hear from the Pirates coach, his thoughts ahead of that game.
11: I think the two teams will come with a good mindset. I think we are in a good timing, you know, either for them, either for us. The two teams were doing well before the FIFA break. So, yeah, it's what I said. Hopefully, we'll have a good game from two strong teams, from, let's say, the two best teams in the country, if we can have add Kaizer Chiefs as well, but two strongest teams, the champions, two champions teams. I think it will be important for us to give a good image, to present a good face of Pirate. So for me, the match will be very important for the two teams. Look, a professional player in his development has to adapt to different demands. If you go to the national team, there is maybe a different demand, but at least we can see that the principles stay the same. And for us, for the players who are in the national team, you know that they've been with us for a while. And last season, they played more than 30 games. in the preparation at the beginning of the season. So I think it serves the moment to integrate the principles, the game model, the ideas. So for me, it's not really not a problem as long as they know exactly the demand of the coach, how we attack, how we defend. And the most important is are the principles in the game. So I'm not really worried about that, you know. Look, what I can tell you that is they are in good shape. They are coming back. We are doing everything, and the medical department, performance department are doing everything for them to be available for the next games. For now, I cannot tell you more about these players. It's a very good news for us to see them on the field and to train with us. I cannot go further for the next game. Maybe you will see it next couple of games. Sidley Ndoule, first of all, we are happy to see him back on the pitch. He's on the process of rehabilitation. And soon I think you will be able to see him, but I still need a couple of weeks with the performance department, medical department. But the good news is step by step he's coming back on the field.
0: Pirates versus Sundowns, or Sundowns versus Pirates, however you want to see it. It's the MTN 8 final this coming weekend, and that was Pirates coach Abdeslam Wadu talking about his team's preparation ahead of that match.
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0: Right, let's get to the voice notes. I asked you for the mystery year in which a number of different things happened. Let me just get that question, those facts for you one more time, just so that you can hear when I give you the answer. Local soccer team went over 15 hours without conceding a goal and then conceded 3 in one match. A teenager recorded a significant victory in his sport on the Ides of March. A tiny island nation scored against a former world champion in a major tournament. And a cricket player broke a 13-year-old record in a capital city. Let's see how you did as far as those questions are concerned. And other talking points. Here are some of your voice notes.
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13: Hi team, I'm hearing you talking about digital. You must raise a bar, you know. It's still early. His hope is gonna raise a bar when he's playing the same as in AFCON, when he's facing the tough guns, the Senegals, Morocco, Tunisia, you name them. And also with these friendlies, why aren't we calling Spain, Argentina? Is it expensive to host them or what? Danny Jordani's got all the money. You still need to pay the players their bonus.
14: Good evening, Michael. Thanks for a great show as always. Congratulations to the Sharks. I think this season they're going to go all the way. The answer to your quiz question, I think, is 2026. There we see the youngest teenager, Kimi Antonelli, bringing his magic on the Formula One circuit. Thank you, Siva the trucker.
15: Good afternoon, Michael. Michael, you know what Bruce did for me when he was the coach of Bafana? He changed their attitude. He took away their ego, their pride. Now they understand what is at stake when playing for the country. He discovered the formula for Bafana Bafana. I still give him credit, no matter whatever Peter's going to do with that team, but the credit I still give it to Bruce. He discovered the formula for Bafana Bafana. Anonymous.
16: Oh, Michael. Great show, Errol here. Tell me, the Cricket World Cup next year, is it over 50 overs or 20 overs? Sorry, man, I don't know what's the matter with me lately, but I'm just a bit confused, yeah. Errol, Devon.
17: Top Sport with Michael on SAFM. The year is 2026. That's the year that you are looking for. My name is Neville from Bushbuck Ridge. I'm tuning in on 105.6 FM.
0: Thank you so much for tuning in. Just to answer the question from our listener in Durban, you wanted to know if it's a 50-over or a 20-over tournament. It's a 50-over tournament. It's the ICC Cricket World Cup played over 50 overs. So it's ODI format, not T20. Let me just read some of the other text messages that have come in before I give you the answer. There are many, many messages. It seems if you really like the mystery year, I'll have another one for you tomorrow. AB says 2026. TG saying Pitso Mosimane doing a great job. Jeff in KZN telling me he did park run number 280 on Saturday and then a 10K race yesterday. Wow, fantastic stuff. Also thinks it's 2026, the current year. Here's another message from Joseph. He thinks it's 2025 and talks about Mira Andreeva defeating Iga Świątek. Another message from Mkolo, who says the respect commanded by Jingles in the continent is something to be proud of. Yeah, indeed. So far, he's certainly carrying that particular baton. Mayibuye saying the Lions looking impressive in the URC. They are my dark horses. The Stormers being the favorites, of course. Here's another message from Skorna in Durban. The year you're looking for is the current year, 2026. And he says, thank you for a good show. Also, Ronald Singh, I saw your message. I'm just trying to find it. I think it was very early on in the show. Let me read your message. There we go. It says, number one top sport show. My answer is also 2026. So let me give you the answer. You're absolutely right. It is the current year. And well done to all of you for identifying that. I thought it might catch you out, but you did really well. So a local soccer team went over 15 hours without conceding a goal and then conceded three in one match. That team is Golden Arrows. I think I mentioned it in commentary when I did my one commentary match that I've done in the last 6 months. At the end of August, Golden Arrows they were playing against Sundowns, and they went in that match, they went over 15 hours up until that point without conceding a goal, dating back to last season, to May last season. I think it was something like 11 matches without conceding a goal, and then they conceded three against Sundowns and got knocked out of the cup. Then the teenager on the Ides of March. The Ides of March is, of course, the 15th of March, and the teenager who won his significant victory in his sport was Kimi Antonelli, who won his first Grand Prix in China on the 15th of March. He's won so many since, but that happened on the 15th of March. So well done to Kimi Antonelli. Then the tiny island nation, that's of course Curacao in the World Cup, who scored a goal against Germany at World Cup 2026. They lost 7-1, but they don't care. The significant thing for them was they scored a goal against Germany. And the other one is a cricket player who broke a 13-year-old record in a capital city. That happened on Friday night. Luandre Pretorius. The capital city's Bloemfontein. You might say that's not a capital, but it is. It's the legislative capital of South Africa. So there's, or the judicial capital rather, of South Africa. There are three capitals: Bloemfontein, Cape Town, and Pretoria. And Bloem is a capital city. So Luandre Pretorius beating Chris Gayle's record for the highest ever score in a T20 match, in a competitive T20 match. He did it at the Mangaung Oval in Bloemfontein. a 13-year-old record in that capital city, an incredible performance for the Titans against the local side, the Knights. And I even mentioned that I think he had 15 sixes in that innings as well. So just an amazing innings as the Titans won easily in that competition. So the year was 2026. Well done to all of you. I'm going to have to try and keep a record of all your names to see who keeps the record going tomorrow. Tomorrow I'll give you another year to try and figure out and four more facts. It might be a little bit more difficult. It might even be easier tomorrow night. And then we've got some different questions for you Wednesday, Thursday, and Friday. So I'm really going to test your knowledge and see how well you do in terms of that. But well done to most of you. The year, in fact, was 2026, and it is the current year that we're looking at. So do some research ahead of tomorrow, and let's see how you do in that year. I'd like to thank my team tonight, producer Len Modise behind the controls. Good to work with him again. And Tabo, who does our imaging. Just stay tuned to SAFM, because the meeting point with Koketso Sachane will follow the news. But it is news time now. In fact, it's 10 seconds to go until the top of the hour. Greg Hose will have the latest from what's happening around the world, and I'll be back to talk to you again tomorrow. Good night.
18: 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Live in the moment.

0: Thank you kindly, Michael. Government speaks on higher global fuel prices and disciplinary proceedings against Sibiya not halted. Good evening. The Department of Mineral and Petroleum Resources has cited Russia's extended ban on diesel exports and China's renewed diesel export restrictions as some of the factors driving higher global fuel prices. Motorists are bracing for sharp hikes in fuel prices set to take effect from midnight tomorrow. Petrol will increase by between R3.12 and R3.33 a litre, depending on the grade. Diesel prices will rise by between R2.84 and R3.24 a litre, while illuminating paraffin will increase by R4.77 a litre. Celso Macropela is the Deputy Director General for Mineral and Petroleum Regulation at the department.
1: What has happened is that the attack of Russian refineries has resulted in Russia effectively banning the export of diesel globally. In fact, they've just extended it now until the end of October. Now, Russia before this was the second largest exporter of diesel globally. So they have been taken out, and we've seen it in the prices that we're witnessing now.
0: Gauteng Department of Community Safety has warned it will not tolerate lawlessness on the roads as schools reopen for the final term tomorrow. Department spokesperson Selo Maramane.
2: Non-compliance with traffic laws and unsafe transport practices will not be tolerated where they place the lives of learners and other road users at risk. Road safety is a shared responsibility. The department calls on all public transport operators to prioritize theirs and the safety of others for every journey. No passenger or child should risk their lives simply to get to the schools or to the working environment.
0: Police Service's disciplinary proceedings against the suspended Deputy National Police Commissioner for Crime Detection, Shadrach Sibiya, have not been halted. It says the disciplinary hearing was heard today but postponed to next week to allow Sibiya time to consult with his legal counsel. Police spokesperson Atlenda Mate.
3: The matter has been postponed to the 12th of October to allow him an opportunity to consult with his legal representatives in preparation for the hearing. The urgent application before the Labour Court was also heard today and has been adjourned to allow SAPS to file its opposing papers and allow the applicant to file his replying affidavit before the matter can be heard by court. The Labour Court remains sub judice and the SAPS will therefore refrain from commenting on the merits of the matter.
0: KwaZulu-Natal High Court Judge Mokgeni Masipa says the judiciary's proposed AI policy supports the responsible use of artificial intelligence while safeguarding judicial independence, confidentiality and data security. She made the comments during JSC interviews in Johannesburg, where she was being interviewed for one of three vacancies at the Supreme Court of Appeal.
4: Basically aimed at assisting us to be able to use technology and to benefit from it without interfering with or whilst we ensure judicial independence. And we, amongst other things, is basically that we are working on ensuring confidentiality, data security, and basically ensuring that the judges' non-delegable duties are protected.
0: The 150th anniversary of Sal Plaatje's birth has been marked in Kimberley in the Northern Cape this week. The writer, linguist and human rights advocate has been remembered through a week-long program hosted by the Sal Plaatje Educational Trust, Sal Plaatje University and the Human Rights Commission. Family representative Daniel Plaatje.
5: To leave a lasting legacy and a priceless footprint in this world, you forget about yourself and you look at humanity in broad terms. Sal Plaatje was a man of many elements. He was a self-taught journalist, he was a novelist, he was a linguist, he was a cultural icon as well, and many other things. To us as the family, the bar has been set very high.
0: Top story, the Department of Mineral and Petroleum Resources has cited Russia's extended ban on diesel exports and China's renewed diesel export restrictions, some of the factors driving higher global fuel prices. That's SAFM News, I'm Greg Kos.
6: Let's start what we have come into the room to do. Right on. Here goes. One, two, three.
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8: Miss Nabaloi put a pet, and as I tried to respond, said, no, then she goes and she goes there. Then I tried to, then she, you understand that she actually wanted me to enter into that one door, and it's a problem for me. It's really a don't overwhelm me. The authority is different. I am sitting here where I am, and you are at a higher authority in such a way that I have to respect the authority.
9: Due to the conjugation of superiority, which is an every joke you can evaluate, as the lapse of chronometer, symbolically indicating the twinkle tingle of Conte Conte, my net is present juncture has just evacuate this arena, leaving you with these few words. See me when I see you. If we don't, we shall see one another in the near future, and then we shall smile because God knows everything.
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10: It is 6 minutes past eight. Good evening and welcome to The Meeting Point. We are with you Mondays to Thursdays between 8 and 10 p.m. I am Koketso Sachane. Together with the team, I look forward to the conversations that we'll be having in the next 2 hours. In the next few minutes, we speak of that decision taken by IDEC to provisionally withdraw the 191 million rand SAPS blue light case against Khomotso Phahlane and his co-accused. Also, the Johannesburg High Court ruled in that case between Dr. Nkosazana Dlamini-Zuma and ANC SG Phile Mbalula. We understand that ruling as well in this hour. And then on the other side of nine, as we lead up to the local government elections, and also noting how there is this narrative by some that young people are not interested in politics or governance. Well, we speak to the organization Activate, which has mobilized more than 100 young people to serve as election observers this ahead of the local government elections. I look forward to that conversation. In between all of that, you're more than welcome to join the conversation. Send us your WhatsApp voice notes on 0614-104-107 or give us a call 086-000-2032. Thank you very much. I must admit, or not forget, Michael Abramson and the SAFM Top Sport team. Much appreciated. The back tomorrow at 7. Greg is on your news on the hour, every hour. The next update will be at 9. Good evening.
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10: One of the big stories from the day is IDEC that has provisionally withdrawn that 191 million rand blue lights corruption case against former acting National Police Commissioner Khomotso Phahlane and his co-accused. The cases relate to a SAPS vehicle procurement contract allegedly worth 191 million, with around 65 million reportedly paid. IDEC says the matter may be re-enrolled, this after further consideration. The development raises questions.

0: years ago and related to a contract for the fitting of blue lights to 1,550 vehicles within the SAPS. And if you do the arithmetic for the contract value and the blue lights, you can immediately see that they were paying something in the region of 55,000 per blue light. Now, there, it was alleged at the time that the company which won the tender had some fraudulent documentation in the tender, and it does seem as if the price was inflated. And back in 2019, when the matter was first enrolled, it did seem like there was a strong case. So it's unclear why this decision has been taken. It may relate to the fact that the prosecutor who was involved is the prosecutor who it is now alleged has been guilty of taking bribes. That case hasn't, the investigation into the prosecutor has not completed. And since the allegation comes from an accused, it's not clear exactly whether this is just a means to get rid of the prosecutor or whether the prosecutor is actually guilty in the matter. And that's in a totally separate matter from this case.
1: Right. There are a number of, well, one could argue formally co-accused in this matter, including the former acting National Police Commissioner, Khumutso Phahlane. What is his alleged role in this entire procurement matter?
0: Well, ultimately, the National Commissioner is responsible as the accounting officer, and there's a great number of obligations on accounting officers to ensure that tenders are done correctly, and ultimately they hold the responsibility. And there is provision for criminalizing the failure to do so in the legislation. I'm not clear whether in this case more than that is alleged, and I'm not privy to the full case which IDAC has, but it does seem that there may be more to it than simple accounting officer provisions.
1: And just on a legal basis, the idea of a case being provisionally withdrawn, just to understand what exactly that means, because we've seen before cases being provisionally withdrawn and then eventually dropped completely. On a legal basis, does this mean that IDAC is able to bring this matter up before the courts?
0: Well, technically speaking, yes, you may bring a matter, the prosecution may bring a matter again, as long as the accused has not yet pleaded to the charge. If the accused has pleaded to the charge, then it's called the stopping of a prosecution rather than a withdrawal, and then the accused is entitled to a verdict. So you don't want to have your accused persons plead until you're absolutely sure that you are going to proceed with the matter. Now, the difficulty for the prosecution here is that we are now getting into the territory of unreasonable delay, which brings in Section 342A of the Criminal Procedure Act, which allows a court to investigate the causes of delay, and if it finds that it's unjust, that the situation is unjust, can actually stop the whole matter and remove it from the roll. So it's a bit of a risk that the prosecution is taking, because it's almost certain that the accused will probably raise this at a later stage, the Section 342A procedure.
1: At 14 minutes past 8, we're in conversation with Dr. Jean Radpath, who is a senior researcher in the African Criminal Justice Reform Program at UWC. We're talking about IDEC's provisionally withdrawing of that SAPS Blue Lights case against former acting National Police Commissioner Khumutso Phahlane and his co-accused. Speaking of, and staying with the point that you just made, Dr. Redpath, around the delay, a case that stems from, as you said, 2016, enrolled in 2019, we are now in 2026, and it raises questions around the strength of the case itself for it to be provisionally withdrawn in 2016 or 2026.
0: Well, we don't have the reason that it was drawn is almost certainly because of the

0: the prosecutor who was responsible for the matter not being available. But however, we would have hoped that IDAC, with such an important case involving such a important, you know, such important precedent-setting situation, would perhaps have been able to hire someone like Advocate Thembu Nkutabawe, who would be able to, you know, bring a level of a very high level of skill to these matters. Because if you don't succeed in this kind of matter, it's very, very, very, very bad for public confidence, and it brings into question all the investigations that are associated with IDAC. So we don't know if it's only because of the prosecutor that IDAC decided to provisionally withdraw, whether they're considering different charges, or whether they're considering bringing a new team together to proceed with the matter. We don't know any of that at this point.
1: The credibility, integrity, effectiveness of IDAC once again in question, Dr. Radpath. We saw the brutal bruising of IDAC as an institution, and also because of the individuals who at the time running or are part of IDAC, as we saw through the Madlanga Commission of Inquiry. Soon after that, we saw the withdrawal of charges against General Fani Masemola, and now this matter. In staying with what this means and considering the importance of the institution that is IDAC, what are we to make of this, and what is the Justice Ministry doing, if at all, to address the challenges that we've seen in IDAC?
0: Well, we have to remember that IDAC is simply part of the National Prosecuting Authority, and whether or not the case emanated with IDAC or with the Hawks or with police in general, ultimately it is always the National Prosecuting Authority who has to prosecute. And what we're really seeing play out in IDAC is the weakness of the National Prosecuting Authority across the board, and there are various reasons for this weakness, including that the appointment of the top people never takes place in an open and transparent process. It is simply, persons are simply appointed by the president, and that's in terms of the law. And we saw the current incumbent of the NDPP appointed in that way. We saw the acting head of IDAC simply appointed, and even the predecessor, Andrea Johnson, simply appointed without an open and transparent process. And I strongly believe that if an open and transparent process had been followed, Andrea Johnson would not have been appointed and would not have been a palatable candidate for that position. But it's not only the head of IDAC, it's the top 16, 17 positions in the NPA that are all simply presidential appointees. And so the weaknesses are structural in the NPA. There's also an inability for the head of the NPA to be able easily to hire in specialist skills. I know that Advocate Matibi is trying to change the legislation so that he can do as he did in the SIU and hire the best and the brightest, which he can't do at the moment. There's only provision in Section 38 of the Act, which requires ministerial approval and Treasury approval for each and every matter. Now, as you can imagine, doesn't go quickly and easily, and is involved in bureaucracy. So IDAC, the weaknesses of IDAC are the weaknesses of the National Prosecuting Authority.
1: In speaking of broader weaknesses, and in conclusion, and one would have to dedicate another time to explore this, but we're talking about allegations around a blue lights case, 191 million. There was the matter of the case that was eventually withdrawn in relation to General Fani Masemola, multi-million rand Medicare case. All of this speaking to procurement-related matters at the SAPS. Should we be concerned around what is happening at a procurement level at SAPS?
0: Absolutely. It is fundamentally clear that since around the mid-2015, since around that time period, that the money that we spent on SAPs as a country simply stopped being translated into performance improvements. Up until about 2010, 2011, the money we spent on SAPs did leave, did seem to result in improvements in performance, and you could see it in the data. But during the 2010s, that trend stopped, and we literally were throwing money into decreasing performance. And then with austerity from 2019, money leveled off, but we still, and we saw a sharp deterioration in performance. And so the money is not being spent in ways that are useful to South Africans.
1: A conversation that we need to have. Thank you very much for your time, as always, Dr. Jean Radpath, Senior Researcher in the African Criminal Justice Reform Program at UWC. Your thoughts on this matter? And I think we do need to dedicate time to having a deeper conversation around the relationship between procurement-related issues at SAPS and whether or not the police have enough resources, and also the performance, if you will, of the police, or the police's ability to serve the public, considering the amount of money that we're talking about, that seemingly there are corrupt-related practices there alongside SAPS's broader expenditure, and conversation that must be had. Some of your voice notes following that conversation with Dr. Jean Redpath.
2: Good evening, Koketso. Shotisinolo in Mafefe Limpopo. I'm of the view that IDEC should or must be disbanded with immediate effect. We can't have a body fighting against corruption doing opposite, like what the IDEC is doing. IDEC was captured by the criminal cartels, and I'm afraid it should be captured, or they will continue to capture it. It must be disbanded with immediate effect. Thank you, Koketso.
3: Good evening, Koketso. This shows that NPA and IDEC, they are just used tools to prosecute certain individuals and leave others. You see, even Mkhwebane's case was Mkhwebane was acquitted. They just charge people, even if their case is not strong. They are being used by people in politics, especially in the ANC, the faction of Ramaphosa and the DA. This is what is happening here. There's nothing else. Thank you.
1: Thank you very much for those voice notes. And we will have time between now and 9 o'clock to take more of your views. But up next, we make sense of and try to understand that ruling by the Johannesburg High Court in the matter relating to Dr. Nkosazana Dlamini-Zuma and ANC Secretary General Fikile Mbalula. That's next.
4: 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SAFM has signed a code of conduct that is enforced by the Broadcasting Complaints Commission of South Africa. Under the code, we are committed to giving news that is accurate, comment that is fair, and programming that is not harmful, does not amount to hate speech, or contain violence or explicit sex. If you think we are not living up to that code, then you can inform the Broadcasting Complaints Commission of South Africa. Direct any complaints in writing to the Broadcasting Complaints Commission of South Africa. PO Box 142365. Craig Hall 2024. Fax to 011-326-3198 or an email to bccsa@nabsa.co.za. For more information, please visit www.bccsa.co.za. 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
1: The Johannesburg High Court earlier ordered Dr. Nkosazana Dlamini-Zuma and the ANC Secretary General Fikile Mbalula to give oral evidence, this in a dispute over allegations made by Dr. Dlamini-Zuma that money was used to influence delegates during the ANC's 2022 election conference. The ruling moves the matter towards a full examination of the competing claims, raising questions about internal ANC democracy, political influence, and the role of money in leadership contests. You'd remember remember this all stems from an interview that Dr. Dlamini Zuma had on the African Renaissance podcast with Mbuyiseni Ndlozi, where she made certain claims. At the time, there were claims about Vila Mbalula, also about Ronald Lamola, alleging that Lamola was recorded in a conversation that alludes to vote buying. And Lamola came out to say, that is not me. And that matter was resolved at least between Ronald Lamola and Dr. Dlamini Zuma. But in relation to Dr. Dlamini Zuma and Vila Mbalula, the matter ended up going to court, hence the ruling by the Johannesburg High Court. To help us understand this, we're joined on the line by legal analyst Melusi Qulu. Thank you very much for your time, as always. Good evening.
5: Good evening, Kokezo, and to the listeners at home. Thank you for having me.
1: Thank you. I gave, I think, enough context in terms of how we got here. If one were to, Melusi, looking at the arguments presented before the courts, I mean, the application was by Vila Mbalula with Dr. Dlamini Zuma as a respondent. What were their arguments before we get to the ruling by the Johannesburg High Court?
5: Oh, can you repeat again, Kokezo?
1: What were the arguments before the courts, or both on the side of Dr. Dlamini Zuma and Vila Mbalula, before we get to this ruling by the Joburg High Court?
5: Okay, simply the court listened to Mr. Mbalula's side, because Mbalula asked the court to declare that Dr. Dlamini Zuma's vote buying claim, he said it must be ordered to be false and she must be ordered to apologize. But the judge could not be able to decide or ascertain the truth, because on the side of Dr. Dlamini Zuma, she had a witness called Mandla Sibiya. What Mandla Sibiya said was he saw Mbalula hand out money and he himself received money. And obviously now the judge must decide between the two. Now, the judge can't decide on papers alone, so he has ordered that let there be oral evidence so that it can be tested further, and the judge will be in a better position to decide as to whether there was defamation or there was no defamation.
1: In trying to make sense of the judgment, and which is why we've got experts such as yourself, when I was reading it, a couple of things stood out for me. One, and again, I stand under correction in terms of my own understanding. The witness that is referred to, if I'm not mistaken, in the judgment, they were making reference to the fact that while there is a witness, there isn't, as part of the court documents, an affidavit of that particular witness who is said to have received the money and is effectively being cited by Dr. Dlamini Zuma as advancing a particular view, the view that she holds. Am I correct where that is concerned?
5: Yeah, I think the issue, though, was that me as a witness, he will be in a better position if he comes to court and he testifies himself, meaning the affidavit. If there's no affidavit, obviously, more is needed than just a mention that he received the money. So that is why it's better for him to be cross-examined so that the credibility of his testimony or his evidence can be tested.
1: Why I'm going to that particular point, Melusi, is one would imagine that if you are going to be, and I'm speaking to what was presented before the court by Dr. Dlamini Zuma, if one is going to be asserting a particular view that they hold and you are before a court of law, that you would have as much information and, I suppose, affidavit proof to further assert your case before the court. But I suppose at the same time, it makes sense that notwithstanding an existing affidavit, the interrogation of that witness would have to be, or is exactly what the court is asking for.
5: Definitely, because let us simplify the law of defamation. Defamation is when somebody publishes or says something that is false, unjustified, and then they want you that particular person to pay damages and or offer an apology. We've seen it in the Manuel versus EFF case. We've seen it in Chimi Mani's case versus Mcebo Dlamini. I can name a few. But the important thing is there must be a publication, there must be something that has been said that obviously hurts your image. So if, as an ANC Secretary General, it is stated that you are involved in vote-buying situations, it's obviously a defamation of character. But how do you defend yourself? And that is where we come with the Sbia situation and Dr. Dlamini Zuma. Now, what needs to happen is to defend yourself, you need to have made a statement that is based on truth, number one. It needs to be a fair comment. It also needs to be something that it can be proven. So now that is why I think the judge was in the position to say, okay, I've got a statement or an affidavit by Mbalula. His case seems to be strong as well. But then I've got a statement or an affidavit or the side of Dr. Dlamini Zuma that talks about somebody that was also in a situation where that vote buying situation might have happened. But he's not able to decide on papers. Then he says, what I think should happen is that there should be oral evidence, which would put me in a better position to decide on the law.
1: We're in conversation with Melusi Qulu, who's a legal analyst, and speaking of that ruling in the Johannesburg High Court ordering Dr. Nkosazana Dlamini Zuma and ANC SG Fikile Mbalula to give oral evidence in that defamation matter that is before the courts. The ruling, or rather, going back to the ruling itself or the order, Melusi, also the judgment, rather, quite specific in I suppose ring fencing who will participate in this oral evidence. On the one hand, of course, Fikile Mbalula, Dr. Nkosazana Dlamini Zuma, and also I think it's Sibiya, the witness himself. Yes. And the court going further to say, in the event that there is another witness, there would have to be an application to the court to, I suppose, accept that witness. But in terms of as it stands, quite a tight ring fencing of what is supposed to happen with that, those oral arguments.
5: Yeah, I think the judge wants to manage not having a chaotic situation where when the oral evidence is presented, everyone comes in and says what they say. He has looked at what is relevant, has looked at Mr. Mbalula's case and said, okay, Mr. Mbalula can come and state his case. Dr. Dlamini Zuma can come and state a case with Mandla Sbia. But should it happen, besides these three witnesses, that there might be someone that could testify, you can apply for that situation or for that particular person to come and testify. But as it stands, so that no further time is wasted, let us have these three witnesses first. Otherwise, if there is a need for others, then the court will decide when the application is being made.
1: There's a lot at stake, I suppose, when one looks at whether it's the credibility of Dr. Nkosazana Dlamini Zuma or the credibility of Fikile Mbalula. And if one were to look at the responses to the judgment from both ends, Fikile Mbalula welcoming the ruling and also sharing the entire judgment via his social media pages, Dr. Nkosazana Dlamini Zuma, in a lot of ways reinforcing the view that she holds on this matter, not backing down. Of course, her herself also welcoming the ruling, but also saying if the ANC is to renew itself, it must confront the use of money in its internal elective processes honestly. It seems both sides, not that it is a surprise, are quite certain about the position that they hold, legally at least.
5: Yes, both sides seem to be certain of their position. For example, when it comes to Dlamini Zuma's papers, she's very clear in that she is saying Mr. Mbalula Zuma, sorry, Mbalula was involved in the vote buying, and Mr. Sbia is her witness to a certain extent, but where I think maybe with Mbalula, Maybe what might be a challenge is that he's not having any other supporting evidence which can say, I did not do this and these are my witnesses. But at the end of the day, I think the reason why Koketso, the cross-examination is important or the oral evidence is important is that the credibility will be tested. So despite the fact that I've mentioned that Mbalula is the only person testifying on his own behalf, but should it come to cracking the testimony of Dr. Dlamini Zuma and Zbia, it might prove otherwise. Not to say Mr. Mbalula will win or Dlamini Zuma will win. I'm just saying that the oral evidence will assist in testing the veracity of the statements that are made, whether it's Dr. Dlamini Zuma or Mr. Figile Mbalula.
1: Besides the credibility factor on both ends, depending on how this matter ends, Melusi, what are the legal consequences on either side of how this concludes?
5: Yeah, let's say Mr. Mbalula wins. Obviously, he would want to claim for legal costs. He would want to claim for damages for reputation to his name. But should it be he doesn't win, obviously, Dr. Dlamini Zuma will want a legal cost to be covered. It's the usual request that you make, depending whether you won or whether the other parties has lost. So it will depend who wins, and then it will determine, the court will then decide whether, if Mbalula has won, he can be able to get damages. But I think beyond the financial aspect, okay, so I must mention this. I think for me, from a political perspective, although it's not my arena, so I'll be forgiven if I'm overstepping.
1: Sure.
5: But I'm commenting as a person who sees what is happening like any other citizen. I think it's all about the optics of the ANC a reputation specifically for him as a person who, not to say he wants to be a president, but one will not be surprised if one day you wake up at the ANC conference, he's one of the people that wants to be an ANC president. So if there's a mention that he is involved in vote buying and so forth, it doesn't augur well for him, not necessarily in the ANC elections, but as a person, if he is chosen as the ANC president, you know, for as a president, a future president in inverted commas. So I think beyond damages, beyond the legal consequences, there's the political aspect as well, which is based on optics.
1: Most definitely. We appreciate your time as always. Melusi Kulu is legal analyst joining us. What does this all mean when looking at it both on a legal and also on a political level? Let us not deny the fact that there has been this consistent claim of money and vote buying in the ANC. It has been made by ANC members. Dr. Nkosazana Dlamini Zuma is not the first one. And also the presence of money, before we even talk about where the money goes, the presence of money in ANC conferences has been there. This is why we have the whole debate around CR17 and the money there and people's attempts to try and interrogate exactly who donated that money. That's on the one hand. There is always money when it comes to contestation. It was not too long ago around the ANC's Johannesburg Regional Conference where through a podcast, one of the ANC members made certain claims about vote buying at that time when I think Dada Murero lost the conference to Masuku. There's always been these claims. And considering how far Dr. Dlamini Zuma is going and also Figile Mbalula is going, what does this case mean? What does it represent depending on how it concludes? Is this not one way, if one were to borrow from what Dr. Dlamini Zuma said in her statement, to let it all out, if at all there's credibility to it. But it is not as if we do not know, and claims have not been made by ANC members themselves, that money is involved when it comes to contestation. So where to from here? It's 20 minutes to 9.
6: 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Hosted by Eugene Khoza, What We Know launches this Heritage Day on SABC 1 at 10 p.m. Set your reminders and watch history unfold one story at a time. 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
1: 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Tune in to the Full Circle between 1 and 3 p.m. on the 8th of October 2026 to join the conversation. This message is brought to you by Brand South Africa.
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1: At 19 minutes to 9, open line it is. Bring any matter to the table. You might also want to comment on the two stories that we put on the table. There is IDEC's decision to provisionally withdraw that 191 million rand SAPS Blue Lights case against former acting National Police Commissioner Khomotso Phahlane and his co-accused. It raises questions around the credibility of IDEC, and we saw all that happened at the Malanga Commission of Inquiry. We saw the withdrawal of charges against General Fani Masemola. Hey, the president has not announced the return of Fani Masemola to his position as SAPS National Commissioner, right? So when is that happening? Because he has no cases against him. Shouldn't he be returning to work if he did announce it? I have not seen anything around that. It's just a matter that arises. And again, with the Masemola case, it also had to do with procurement-related matters. But at the center of it, again, is IDEC. So what is happening there? What is Advocate Mtibi as NPA boss doing in dealing with the issue of IDEC? And I remember some of one of the voice notes that we received earlier on, saying IDEC must be disbanded. Should we not make a distinction between the institution and the individuals that are running the institution? Because it is the actions of the individuals that are heading or even running an institution through their actions that impair, I suppose, a view that we have of an institution. And IDEC being formed on the back of the Zondo Commission of Inquiry, what IDEC in terms of its mandate is supposed to do is something that still remains important to this day. So that distinction that needs to be made between the institution and the individuals. You can have your say on that, 086-000-2032. And then the broader question of the role of money in contestation at party political conferences. Of course, we're speaking on the back of the specifics around the claims made by Dr. Nkosazana Dlamini Zuma about Fikile Mbalula, the ANC SG, having apparently bought votes and handing out money at a clinic at the ANC's 2022 elective conference in Mbalula. And, you know, rightfully so in terms of his prerogative, taking the matter to court, and the Johannesburg High Court saying you need to come back and have oral evidence before the courts. A story that we are watching. The court still, at least from the ruling, no indication as to when the oral evidence is to be given. But we cannot and should not in any way act as if there hasn't been these claims all along particularly with the ANC. With that said, is this only an ANC-related matter in terms of contestations within the ANC and money being involved? Or, I know I haven't come across any, are there vote-buying claims or even evidence at other political parties? Your thoughts on these, 086-000-2032. You can also send us your WhatsApp voice notes on 0614-104-107. These are some of your thoughts.
7: Njan Koketso, SFM Prince in Durban. Koketso, the IDEC must be disbanded with immediate effect of it. For all the obvious reasons, guys. Aibo, Andrea Johnson, the head of IDEC, confirmed it to us all. Uguzi, she is not for this country at heart, you know. And it cannot be that she has two hearts in one body. You understand, Mos. So obviously, if something goes wrong in this country, she has the option to go elsewhere. Whilst us, the citizens on the ground, South Africa is the only home we have. So with that being said, Koketso, you can imagine how the body is when the head is rotten to such an extent, you know. So now that we have removed the head, the body has collapsed, obviously. So this thing of trying to replace the dead body with a new head, it's just nonsense, Profit.
8: Good evening, Koketso, Selo in Rustenburg. Koketso, I believe that we must have competent people to head IDEC and NPA. Unfortunately, the people who head IDEC, especially the Johnson, the Batois, those people were captured to only target certain individuals that are doing the right work or that are putting the people of South Africa at front. So I believe that it's high time that we come with people who have ability to work, the people who have calling to do their work. Yeah, I guess a lot. Rustenburg.
9: Hi, good evening, Koketso Mafuta here. Koketso, this case involving the former minister and the secretary general is of concern because what if the courts find that there was usage of money? What's going to happen? Are they going to annul that election that took place long back? And again, the secretary general himself placed himself as untrustworthy through that speech of him saying they turned they claimed to say the swimming pool was a fire pool. That speech itself is going to be against him, Koketso.
1: Thank you very much for those voice notes. We'll take more of them. 086-000-2032 is also the number to use with 12 minutes before we get to the latest news with Greg Hose at 9. You can also bring any other matter to the table. Are you following the elections in Brazil? We've got the son of Jair Bolsonaro, the former president, that being Flavio Bolsonaro. There's so many of them. In what is expected to be a runoff between him and Lula da Silva. Very interesting developments there happening in Brazil as one of the other matters you can bring to the table. Let's go to your calls in Centurion. Vincent, good evening.
10: Good evening, Koketso.
1: That.
10: Koketso, the comment I have, you know, when developments of things happen, like, for instance, the Madlanga Commission took place, now a lot of things that happened, and what comes from what I see as a learning is one, that the entire roof, if I'm saying roof, I mean from the commissioner and his the line of, you know, of report should be removed, and then we put them all out together and then start introducing posts, bringing all new other people. And in my view, I think also we need to be very, very considerate of the fact that we mix race. We must have black India, colored, in the mix of race, white, so that we don't have an all black and or an all white or an all this kind of thing, because the functionality of our country and its nature suggests that we do blend like you see it in rugby to achieve success.
1: Sorry, Ntate Vincent, I want to understand what you're saying.
10: Yes.
1: Are you saying that there is an issue with, one hand, the Madlanga Commission of Inquiry and its composition?
10: No, the composition of the SAPS.
1: SAPS.
10: Yeah, so the learning that I'm getting is that we need to remove the entire roof, replace that roof with a complete new set altogether. Let's find skills somewhere locally, outside, whatever it will take us, so that we have a complete change.
1: But what is the current racial composition of SAPS leadership, senior leadership?
10: Probably 90, it's about 80% blacks.
1: That in relation to the demographics of the country?
10: Well, it probably would be, but we not only black, there's Indians, there's colored, there's white. Let's try and mix this race. Let's try and make it very difficult to try and coordinate, because you're my bra or whatever the kind of things. Because to me, the learning is suggesting that is also part of the problem.
1: Wait, let me again. You're saying something, and I want to make sure that I don't misunderstand you. If you are bringing race into it, and that we need to have a more diverse senior leadership, are you attributing a particular behavior to the majority black leadership because of them being black?
10: Yes, there's a chain out of the Madlanga Commission that also points to these dynamics in terms of the behavior.
1: But none of what has been merged before the Madlanga Commission in terms of the claims that have been made, it has anything to do with the fact that these people are black. You are making that deduction.
10: I'm making the deduction because I'm reading what I think Madlanga Commission is putting out for us to consider. It may not entirely be an entire truth, but there's a sense that we need to do that in order to get more performance on the ground, because performance is entirely lacking.
1: And the lack of performance you are attributing to their blackness?
10: Not necessarily, but I'm attributing to perhaps we are not being diverse enough to coordinate efforts in order to bring out better performance.
1: Okay, Vincent in Centurion, your views on that, the need to change, the need for diversity, and the deduction that Vincent has drawn from what has emerged at the Madlanga Commission of Inquiry. Tateho in Thabazimbi. Good evening, Tateho.
11: Sure, my brother. How are you?
1: I'm all right. How are you?
11: I'm alive.
1: Yes, sir.
11: On the issue of IDEC, I think as a country, we need IDEC because the Hawks are clearly compromised, the SIU is compromised, and the SAPS is a national disaster. So we must just swallow our pride and bring back the former public protector, since she's been cleared of all those bogus charges against her. We must just appoint her as a new acting director of IDEC and keep things moving, since she's the one who had enough backbone to even challenge the president, you know.
1: Hmm.
11: But to say we must disband IDEC altogether, it's not going to help us in any way, because for us as a country, the biggest mistake we've ever made was to disband the Scorpions. Now, instead of building a new institution from scratch, we want to kill it before it even raises its head, because there was some bogus arrangement of appointing wrong people from the onset. We must just find competent people, appoint them into IDEC, and keep the whole ship moving. But to disband it would be a horrible mistake.
1: You know, Tataho, just staying with the need for competence, I mean, it's a given, right? And is it not by design that we have certain individuals who occupy certain spaces that they should not occupy. Because it's one thing to critique the appointment, but should we not also critique those who are making the appointments?
11: Yes, yes, we should definitely do both. But as things stand, those who are doing the appointing are doing so at the beginning of the constitution. So we can't just wake up tomorrow and decide that the president can appoint the national director of public prosecution. We can't just wake up tomorrow and decide that the president can appoint this or that in all these other powerful institutions. But the least we can do as a country is to push for more competent people to be appointed. Because we can't change those who are doing the appointing. That's the one thing that we can't do overnight.
1: But at the same time, those who are doing the appointing should also, or should they also not be held accountable for the decisions that they took in who to appoint? And it can border on unfair, because you don't know what some of these people are going to do once they're in those positions. And I get what you're saying. We're not talking about changing the constitution, or maybe even calling for a change in the constitution in terms of how these appointments are made. But surely we need to critique both, as I said, those who are doing the appointing and those who have been appointed.
11: Definitely. It's also the trick of the dice. I mean, when Jacob Zuma appointed the former public protector, Tulema Tonsela, I don't think he knew or he even suspected that she's going to pull the floor right underneath him. You know, when Buzisiwe Mkhwebane came in, and honestly speaking, I was one of those who were definitely against her with all those allegations that she was a spy and all of those things that were in the media. And eventually she proved that she's competent enough to take on the head of state. And those are the type of people we need. Of course, there were those charges against her, and then there were headlines about her. But now all of those charges have been withdrawn. Why can't such a person be appointed into a very powerful position in South Africa?
1: Yeah.
11: She's proven that she's competent. She can do the job. She got clean audits. You can't accuse her of corruption. You can't accuse her of all those things that were in the headlines. And to some extent, my brother, I think our media is also not very helpful.
1: How so?
11: Because they push certain narratives. And in politics, especially in South African politics, perception is reality. How you paint a person matters. You can accuse someone of corruption in the headlines without having the need to prove it in a court of law. And that stain will stay with the person.
1: Well, here's the thing, and I'm not, you know, I can't make a broad kind of defense of the media, but ethically, you report on what is before the courts, right? You report on the allegations that have been made. A person appears in court. You report on that. So one cannot fault the media in reporting on what is before the courts. At the same time, and I remember mentioning this to the team during the course of the day on the back of this Phahlane thing, some of the things, or an area that we hardly speak of, Tatego, is we see these cases, whether it's, you know, Mkhwebane, depending on how you view it, Masemola, Phahlane, people who end up being accused of certain things, it goes to court, charges are withdrawn, and we hardly ever talk about what are the consequences of those claims on that particular individual in terms of their person, their livelihood, and their lives. Because we historically in the country and over the past 30 years, as all it takes is to make a particular claim about somebody, and there goes their reputation.
11: Exactly. And unfortunately, you won't get the same enthusiasm when the charges are withdrawn. You won't get the same headlines when all those charges are withdrawn. I think Justice Madlanga put it best when he was addressing the Masemola issue. And he said that, why are you putting this man with all these criminals? because at the end of the day, the ordinary South African is not going to be able to distinguish between the criminal charges and these procedural charges. So you are right.
1: Yeah.
11: And it's going to be a collective effort. It's going to take a collective effort for us to get it right.
1: Tateho, thank you very much for your time in the chat. There, be safe on the roads. Tateho there in Thabazimbi. It's 9 o'clock, time for the latest news with Greg Hose.
12: So Pahlani slams charges against him and government speaks on higher global fuel prices. Good evening. The former acting National Police Commissioner Khumotso Pahlani says the fraud and corruption charges against him were concocted. The charges relate to a 2016 contract to supply emergency warning equipment to the police service worth more than 190 million rand. Speaking to the SABC after the Investigating Directorate Against Corruption provisionally withdrew the charges against him, he maintains he was targeted.
13: The fact of the matter is I had to be removed from the South African Police Service. I had to be removed as an accounting officer. I had refused to hand over the South African Police Service to people like Paul O'Sullivan and Robert McBride. And because I did not do that, they had to find ways of getting me out of the system. All these charges were concocted. I challenge you, IDEC, or anyone who is at least literate, to peruse the docket which is there. It's over 500 affidavits. None of them will point a finger at me.
12: The Department of Mineral and Petroleum Resources has cited Russia's extended ban on diesel exports and China's renewed diesel export restrictions as some of the factors driving higher global fuel prices. Motorists are bracing for sharp hikes in the fuel price, set to take effect from midnight tomorrow. Petrol will increase by between 3 rand 12 and 3 rand 33 cents a litre, depending on the grade. Diesel prices will rise by between 2 rand 84 cents and 3 rand 24 cents a litre, while illuminating paraffin will increase by 4 rand 77 cents a litre. Seliso Makrupela is the Deputy Director General for Mineral and Petroleum Regulation at the department.
14: What has happened is that the attack of Russian refineries has resulted in Russia effectively banning the export of diesel globally. In fact, they've just extended it now until the end of October. Now, Russia before this was the second largest exporter of diesel globally. So they've been taken out and we've seen it in the prices that we're witnessing now.
12: The private security sector Provident Funds declared a national crisis, warning that the majority of employers in the sector are failing to pay pension contributions. According to the fund's latest compliance figures for July this year, this leaves its roughly 1 million members vulnerable to the risk that money deducted from their salaries is not reaching their accounts. To tackle the issue, the fund's principal officer, Sipho Sidhu, says they've launched more than 3,000 criminal cases with the police, while more than 2,000 employers have been flagged for arrears by the Financial Sector Conduct Authority.
15: 6 out of every 10 employers in PSSPF are non-compliant. That's 61%. It is a national crisis. What are we doing about it? We're taking decisive and serious action. We are recovering contributions through attorneys and debt collectors. We have lodged 3,025 criminal cases with the South African Police Services against non-compliant employers. And our top 50 offenders have been escalated to the Commercial Crimes Unit. Compliance is required from employers to employees, but the fund is diligently strengthening internal processes to improve compliance.
12: Minister of Higher Education and Training, Bhuti Manimela, says Sol Plaatje's legacy should go beyond his contributions as a journalist, writer and interpreter. He was speaking in Kimberley in the Northern Cape at the 150th anniversary commemoration of Plaatje's birth.
16: Sol Plaatje was not just a journalist, was not just a writer or an interpreter, was also a leader in society. And I think if Sol Plaatje University, municipality, or anything that bears the name of that leader will have to ensure that it inculcates a sense of leadership, a sense of agency, a sense of responsibility amongst young people.
12: The Nigerian government says a military helicopter crashed in Ondo State in the southwest of the country. The aviation ministry says 32 people were on board. The BBC's Makoche Akufo has more.
17: Residents told the BBC the aircraft crashed in a swampy area near the naval base, making access difficult. One resident said his canoe was initially used to help with the rescue operation. He said clothes and shoes had been recovered and handed over to the authorities. Another resident said people heard a loud bang above the sound of the morning rain, followed by smoke rising from the area where the aircraft came down. The Nigerian Navy and other security agencies have deployed to the site.
12: Top story, the former acting National Police Commissioner, Komotso Baklani, says the fraud and corruption charges against him were concocted. That's SAFM News, I'm Greg Huss.
18: Let's start what we have come into the room to do. Right on. Here goes. One, two, three.
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20: Commissioner Balwe put a pet, and as I tried to respond, said, no, then she goes. Then I tried to, you understand that she actually wants me to enter into that one door, and it's a problem for me. It's really a don't overwhelm me. The authority is different. I am sitting here where I am, and you are at a higher authority in such a way that I have to respect the authority.
21: Due to the conjugation of superiority, which each and every jockey can evaluate, as the lapsed of chronometer, symbolically indicating the twinkle tingle of Conte Conte, my net is present juncture just to evacuate this arena, leaving you with these few words. See me when I see you. If we don't, we shall see one another in the near future, and there we shall smile because God knows everything.
12: 7 minutes
1: past nine. We're in the second and final hour of the Meeting Point for this evening. If you've just joined us, where have you been? Thank you, Greg. The next bulletin will be at 10, of course, and then John Herica on the other side of 10. There's a particular narrative that is carried by some elders in the country that young people do not care about the country, do not care about politics, do not care about governance or our democracy. That is disproven through the next conversation that we'll be having, where we're learning of more than 100 young people who have been mobilized to serve as election observers ahead of the 2026 local government elections. That conversation happens next with the guys from Activate Change Drivers.
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0: This political election broadcast was brought to you in terms of the CASA regulation governing the election period. 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
1: 10 minutes

0: thank you so much for having us. Zamayiha.
1: Zamayiha. My apologies. I really appreciate it. I had a debate in my head about it, but the Peter threw me. I'm not going to lie. Zamayiha, thank you very much for your time. Before we speak of this campaign, I made a statement which I stand by just before we came to you, that the idea of young people not being active participants, not caring about governance, democracy, and elections, or politics in general, is disproven via such campaigns. What is it that elders need to know about young people and their views on our democracy and their participation or not?
0: 100%. I think I definitely agree with you. And in terms of just what the network stands for, I think they would also concur with the fact that young people have really evolved their relationship with, you know, civic participation and the idea of voting. You know, we don't really have a very emotional relationship with the act of voting pre, you know, 1994, because we come in as youth who inherited post-1994 South Africa. And so we really have, you know, been proactive to own this idea of engaging in civic matters through voting, but also through being involved in our direct communities with a great appreciation amongst youth, particularly those who are active in their communities, for the fact that in order for them to contribute or to input international realities, they need to be, you know, inculcated in the cultures of their communities and involved with what happens at a local government. And, and that's why we're having this campaign this year.
1: I like the fact that there's this push for young people to get involved in local government as election observers, particularly because of the not only the importance of local government, but its proximity to people as the closest level of government. Why only now, Zamayiha?
0: Well, I mean, in terms of Activate has, you know, for the last 14 years, worked alongside young people across South Africa. And they've been very proactive in, you know, responding to the most pertinent socioeconomic challenges that young people are facing. You know, and so for us, the story of, you know, having 100 young people who are now going to be part of, you know, election observers is not new. To us, it's really at the center of an outcome that comes with the 14-year legacy that, you know, the network has been shaping. And, you know, this is not the only highlight. You know, we have been intentional with ensuring that we don't just train and capacitate 100 young people, but we also partner with the IEC. So what we've been doing with the campaign this year is, you know, similar to what we did in the last general election, where we went into communities. We've also developed a civic toolkit, which speaks to what does it mean to be involved at a local government with your community, what is an IDP meeting, how can you get engaged with it. And we've also capacitated young people to be those voices of reason in the community. So when we are talking about, you know, training, capacitating 100 young people, these are not just young people who will be observing elections. A lot of them are also running as ward councillors. And so this is not new for us. In fact, what we are doing as a network is we are not creating a new way. We are extending on a generational mission. Right. We have an appreciation for what happened pre, you know, 1994. But we also feel like it's time that we build on it and we build as part of the table. And in instances where we are being limited or restricted at a socioeconomic level, we're creating those tables for ourselves.
1: We're in conversation with Zamayiha Peter, who's a communications manager at Activate. We're talking about their campaign mobilizing more than 100 young people to serve as election observers ahead of the local government elections in November. Zamayiha, I'm going to try and get you on a better line just to make sure that we hear you clearer. It is The Meeting Point on SAFM, 15 minutes past 9.
2: In case you missed it,
3: if you do not confront them, you are sort of okay. Just think about it. People walking with firearms openly past your fences, past your house, going to their illegal business. It's a way to say that we are able to defend ourselves and engage. It's an openly statement that they are willing to engage, and they do. As I saw with some operations we had previously in areas where Zamazamas is, the moment you engage with them, they will start open fire. They don't even think about it.
2: This is the National Briefing on SAFM. 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
1: We continue our conversation with Zamaika Peter, who is a communications manager at Activate Change Drivers. We're talking about a mobilization of young people to serve as election observers ahead of the local government elections. Zamaika, again, thanks for your time. I hope you've got you on a better line. Just to go to your campaign, do they see us, hashtag my community, my voice, my vote? What are young people, those that you work with, engage, what are they saying about not only the state of their community, but what they require as we approach the local government elections?
2: So, I mean, thank you again, Kweto. Hopefully I'm a bit more clear.
1: Much better, yes.
2: Oh, excellent. So in terms of the campaign and what young people are saying, I mean, there are nuances to just the sentiments at the on the ground in terms of the posture of young people where elections are concerned and where their needs are concerned. So firstly, I mean, when we talk about young people, when it comes to policies, they don't really feel super represented in terms of just included in terms of what informs socioeconomic policies of the country, what informs sustainability and the creation of jobs. And what we have done as a network is we have ensured that young people gather and they're able to coordinate as a youth demographic to discuss the limitations that they find. And we started this campaign to sort of ask one question. One, do young people generally feel represented or misrepresented when it comes to national issues and at a community level? But we also then provided an intervention where we are saying, my community, my vote, and my voice. And what we are doing with this is we are providing a strategic vehicle where young people can respond to this question of visibility and inclusion. And we are doing so in a non-violent youth-led way. So we've been having, you know, screenings, we've been having dialogues, we've been having conversations. I mean, even just before this election, we were having drives and hikes and fireside and just joining young people exactly where they are to have conversations around what does it mean to be included? Is it just about getting a job? Or is it just about having an opinion in terms of policies? What does sustainable inclusion for young people look like? Mm. And what we found is there's a degree of young people who say, now that I'm aware in terms of what I can do at a community level, I've been attending meetings. These are the issues in terms of the budgets that are happening. These are the issues in terms of the people in my community who are not even aware about the fact that ward councils are hosting meetings that they can contribute into them. Mm. And since my involvement and my engagement and the capacity building that the network has provided me with, these have been the outcomes. And so we're getting that. But in the same breath, we're also getting young people who are saying, when we go out, we go and we get our qualifications, but then we're sitting at home and we don't have opportunities to contribute to the economy. And we have provided a platform where both the young people who, you know, form part of the voter apathy sentiment are able to come into the conversation, but it also provides a bit more proactive interventions with the youth who have found themselves in the very same system but chosen to do something with the situation that they find themselves in.
1: We take your calls on 086-000-2032 as we continue our conversation with Zamaika Peter talking about this. It's a call to action, right, Zamaika? You are calling on young people to participate as election observers. Am I correct?
2: 100%. So, I mean, we are saying getting involved with the democracy of your country does not just, you know, end and begin with you voting on voter day, but be involved in the day-to-day. And this starts with you being engaged with what's happening at a community level through local government elections. And, I mean, we are saying there's not just one way to engage our democracy through voting, but there's also an important value that you add when you attend meetings and when you are able to, you know, when you see a pothole or you see issues with water in your area, there's actually interventions that you can look at a local and at a district level to intervene for those issues before you elevate them on Twitter and before you escalate them through, you know, our social media posts that tend to sort of frame an inaccurate picture about what young people are doing in terms of their proactive nature when it comes to elections and civic duty. Mm. And so what we are doing is we're saying, get involved. These are the interventions that don't need you to know somebody or a minister or you know, whoever may be deemed as being part of the elite who are making the decisions. In fact, you are able to own this democracy at a community level, and particularly with local government elections.
1: I want to take a break and continue our conversations. I want to talk about how, even post elections, the role that citizens in general, but young people in particular, play. I mean, there is IDP meetings, there is budgeting related meetings, engagement with ward councillors. I'm really interested in how, as Activate, the conversations that you're having with young people about active citizenry post local government elections. It's 21 minutes past 9.
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1: We're talking the role of young people leading up to and during the local government elections, but also, most importantly, the role of young people as active citizens post-elections. And our guest from Activate is Zamaiha Peter. Again, thanks for your time. Active citizenry and young people being active citizens, Zamaiha, we are going to go through the elections results on the 5th or 6th of November. That's not where it all ends. In your work as Activate, what are you doing to have more young people be active participants in terms of the governance of their wards, let alone their municipalities?
2: You know, that's a very important question. And at the heart of the work that Activate does is we exist before and after elections. We exist before and after the government and or the governance of the day. And what we try and encourage young people to do is to consider their actions or their participation to not just be an act of the 4th of November or an act of remembering 1994. But we are saying, what are you doing today that is going to sustain yourself and your community beyond this day? And so, I mean, what we firstly have done is we've built community and relationships with civil society groups, with community members and community leaders who are both partisan and non-partisan. And what we are trying to do with this is we are saying it's important that young people create ecosystems and relationships that are not shaped or governed by the governance of the day. And it is these relationships and these networks that we rely on when we are going into community to, you know, conduct workshops and dialogue. So we don't go in there to impose our opinions, but we actually partner with young people who already exist in those communities, and we're saying, what are the issues that are coming out of your communities, and how can we partner with you to capacitate you? And beyond the 4th of November, some of the network's planned activities include community-based civic engagement to promote active citizenship, as well as democratic participation through community dialogue. We have, you know, a national campaign that is building up to a planned National Day of Nonviolence. And this will culminate in a protest action and the formal handing over of a National Youth Charter of Demand. So what we have been doing throughout the year is going into communities and hearing what are the issues that are coming out that may not necessarily be elevated with the national agenda. And we're compiling them into a National Youth Charter of Demand, which we are planning to present, you know, in Pretoria on the 10th of December, 2026. And so that for us, you know, is part of the outcomes that we are hoping to present as a case study. And to also indicate that once you've voted, we have a civic responsibility as young people to monitor the people that we have entrusted with our vote. But we are saying that we're not just handing over our voice to them, we are partnering with them at a community level, and we have a core duty to amplify what is happening beyond the election and beyond the appointment.
1: Are you being heard, Zamaiha? And I ask this because the work that you do, at least in part, it does speak to government and demands of government at different levels, whether we're talking about a ward councillor as high up as the president. In the work that you do and have done, are you being heard?
2: I think that's an interesting question. And I think it's a yes and no. So the yes becomes the fact that we do get the attention of, you know, the different departments, and we do get the partnership both, you know, at a private and or NPO NGO level that support our requirements to amplify this work. And we have that assistance, you know, from several organizations such as the DG Murray Trust and KFW who have partnered with our work. We have that not only with financial partnership, but also just assistance with mobilization and being able to provide resources. So there's an element of society that hears us and supports and resonates with this work. But then, I mean, there's also elements where we feel like we don't necessarily get heard until we organize and we are coordinated as young people. And for us, over and above being heard by a particular, you know, institution or, you know, the president, for example, for us, we understand that the country exists within systems and structures. And we have an appreciation for the fact that our constitution and our democracy has been functioning and effective to a degree. There are, of course, critical areas that we criticize, but what we've chosen to do as a youth network is to say, in what doesn't work, we are providing alternative solutions, but we are practicing it and perhaps calling it a trial and error at a community level and within our network. How can we contextualize these problems and solve them and present case studies? And I think these have been our efforts. We don't look at government necessarily or the private sector or specific individuals as being there to be our saviors. But they're saying these are officials who have volunteered themselves to speak on our behalf, to serve us, and we have a duty to hold them accountable to that.
1: It's one thing to isolate this to just the work being done by Activate in relation to young people. But at the same time, we're talking about young people that come from certain, you know, specific communities, that come from families. And I bring this up, Zamaiha, also remembering that even as elders, not necessarily understanding, for example, an IDP process, not understanding that there is a role that you can play in budgeting in your ward and holding your ward councillor accountable. Are we seeing young people taking the message back home?
2: To a degree, yes, we are. And perhaps I have a bias because I do represent the youth demographic that is proactive and has been, you know, effective in bringing this message back home. We are seeing it, how we've tried to, you know, respond to the barriers that some of which you mentioned in terms of just the language and the literacy around civic participation is we have created a toolkit that we have even gotten members of our network to translate into alternative languages, which are not necessarily English. We also ensure that we use multimedia to translate this message and as well as dialogues. So we have podcasts, we have spaces. We go into the communities and we try and speak their language. And this is not difficult for us to do because we represent a national youth network, which then represents the diversity that is our country. We have educated young people who are very eloquent, but we also have a group of young people who may not come from that same reality. And so in coming into communities and in coming to do this work and feeling like we are being heard or we are being respected, it is at a varying degree. Because we can also, you know, reflect on the fact that the percentage of young people who do end up going to vote versus those who are registered versus those who are even online and engaged. And there's great work that still needs to be done. But what we are doing as a network is we are providing a case study of what can happen and what can become of this country if there is at least a group of young people, which comprises of us, 5,000, who are interested in the state of this country. And, I mean, some of the outcomes that have come from, you know, the network is we're not just having ward councillors, we're having business leaders, we're having, you know, young people who are entrepreneurs, who are in the arts, in the sports sector, who come from this network. Some of them are part of, you know, even various wings of the state, and they are able to look back into their own journeys and remember that it is this network where they were able to enroll and go through the program and become part of us that has, you know, influenced and shaped their journey as they contribute into civic issues and just the story of our country.
1: Mm. The country has 4,488 wards, Zamaika, where there are contestation. How do young people across the country get involved and answer your call to action?
2: So, I mean, the first thing is, from a network point of view, we are always engaged on our digital platforms, and we encourage young people to follow us on Activate Change Drivers throughout all digital platforms. But second, and over and above that, there's an appreciation for us in understanding that this work exists within an ecosystem. I know that a lot of young people look at, you know, institutions, maybe like the IEC or the NYDA, and maybe they don't necessarily feel fully confident in what those organizations can do, but maybe our input and our contribution is a case study to say we have partnered with the IEC and we've seen over 500 young people who have been able to vote through our interventions, you know, with the workshops and the dialogues. And this is us saying, if you exist and you claim to be, you know, invested in just the shaping of this democracy, can we then take you on board to support the amplification of the work that we are doing? And so what we are saying is, young people need to be proactive in their approach when it comes to this country. We now are anticipating another, you know, fuel hike. What are the implications of this at a community level? What then becomes the price of bread and, you know, the realities that become the challenges or the barriers to your participation? And how do you elevate these through networking within your very community? And we are not in any way trying to gaslight young people. We are aware of the restrictions and the limitations, because we do, for some instances, go into some communities where we don't get a lot of, you know, great feedback or a lot of attendance because of just the discouragement that comes with the status quo. But what we are saying is, for as long as there's young people in this country and for as long as there is, you know, a world for us to be organized and to be coordinated, we will continue to be part of that conversation and we will continue to be part of that legacy.
1: All right. We appreciate your time and the work that you do, Zamaika. Thank you very much. And I do hope that through individuals and institutions, collectively, young people get more involved and heed that call. Thank you very much for your time.
2: Yeah, well, thank you.
1: Zamaika Peter there is with Activate. Go through their social media platforms to get involved. Encourage the young people in your space or you yourself as a young person to get involved. As active citizens, we all have a responsibility to preserve and protect the democracy that we have, and also, most importantly, to hold those who are asking for our votes to account come the 4th of October and after 4th of November and after that. It's 26 minutes to 10.
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1: A few minutes before we wrap up the Meeting Point for this evening, that means we have, 24 minutes for the open line. Bring any matter to the table. Quite a bit that we've dealt with. Three core conversations. Firstly, we had a conversation with Dr. Jean Redpath, speaking of the provisional withdrawing of charges against former SAPS acting police commissioner Khumuso Phahlane and his co-accused. It is the 191 million rand blue lights case. It all stems from 2016. It was enrolled in 2019, and then in 2026 charges have been provisionally withdrawn. Lots of questions being raised around IDEC itself, especially considering what we remember taking place at the Matlanga Commission of Inquiry with Andrea Johnson in them, and also the withdrawal of charges against still suspended SAPS police boss General Fani Masemola. We also spoke to Melusi Kulu, legal analyst, about the matter between Dr. Nkosazana Dlamini Zuma and Fikile Mbalula. You'd remember those allegations that Dr. Dlamini Zuma had made about Fikile Mbalula. Mbalula taking the matter to court. It ended up in the Johannesburg High Court, and the ruling earlier today with the court saying they need to present oral evidence before the court for this matter to be concluded. And then, of course, the conversation we had with Zamaiha Peter, communications manager at Activate. They are mobilizing more than 100 young people to act as election observers at the local government elections. And of course, the conversation beyond that of the role the young people play in their wards, in their communities, post-election. Some of your thoughts via the WhatsApp line, a couple of texts coming in saying, and I apologies there, I didn't get to that message. What do young people say is the root of them being excluded? I think one can draw from all that Zamaiha shared that they get involved. They are not excluded. Yes, there was that question of whether they are being heard. In part, they are, and also they are not. But one thing that I've seen through a number of young activists is the fact that they do take up space. So refusing to be excluded and insisting to be heard, insisting to be taken seriously, is what I have seen as well. Some of your voice notes, 0614-104-107.
5: Leave the Koketo trade show. My name is Sam Kutase. I want to hit two birds with one stone, please, Koketo. Firstly, the GBV, we must get quiet about. We are like that in South Africans, whereby we tend to forget easily and we move to the new news. Koketo, the GBV, we must always talk about, because ladies are keep on dying and it is wrong. Secondly, it's about the ANC. I would agree with you, Koketo, because it's not the first time we hear things about finance and this and that. Monies, you understand, with the ANC. So it have to come to the stop, and we need the ANC have to accept if things went wrong, you must face the consequences of life and also misleading. Let me put it in that way. Thank you very much, Koketo. Love the show.
1: Thank you very much for that voice note. We get to your calls. Mamvuyiswa in Parktown North, good evening.
6: Good evening, Koketo. Thanks for taking my call. You know what? I want to comment on this ANC, Fikile Mbalula and Mam Dr. Nkosazana because it happened. I saw it with my own eyes in 2017.
1: What did you see, Mamvuyi?
6: I mean, we have witnessed this thing.
1: No, but I'm asking, what did you see?
6: I saw money changing hands.
1: Where? And
6: yes. And the real culprit on this whole thing, like we are having now, this confusion of independent councillors, you know, vying for positions. It's white people in the name of media, in the name of business, et cetera, et cetera. They storm the ANC conferences and begin to talk to people, friends, and what have you. I know that this deal was struck at the Melrose Act Club.
1: Which deal? Which deal? Yo, Mamvui, yeah. You're spilling beans, and I've got so many questions. There's a lot that I want to ask you. Can we just pause? We'll come to Melrose. Ne? I just want to take a couple of steps back. And correct me here if I'm wrong. You are a member of the African National Congress, yes?
6: Right.
1: Card carrying.
6: Yes.
1: You were
6: a bona fide.
1: No, members. Sure. I just wanted to be clear on that. So you were at one of the delegates at NASREC in December 2017.
6: I was not a delegate. I wear many caps.
1: Okay, but you were there.
6: I wear the All right. conferences. Okay, I was there.
1: All right, but you were there.
6: But I warned my comrades.
1: No, ma'am, we am a bill. Hold on, please, respectfully. I just want to get to this. So you were there at NASREC in December.
6: Yeah.
1: As a dedicated cater of the movement, when you saw money being exchanged at an elective conference.
6: Yes, it was not a secret. Mamvuyi,
1: please. As a dedicated cater of the movement, with the history that you've lived as a member of the African National Congress.
6: Yeah.
1: When you witnessed money exchanging hands at NASREC, what did you do about it?
6: I confronted some comrades.
1: Mm.
6: I did confront them very, very hard. I asked them, what is this happening? But at a later stage, I actually got the info what was happening at Melrose Arc. Tabonteki was there. Kwame Halima was there. They went to wake them up. When this whole thing was deal was actually, because they didn't want Mamkosazana, they wanted Cyril Ramaphosa. Like now, the stories of Pet Motsepe dishing money.
1: Wait. You see, Mamvui, it's a very, very delicate thing in these claims that you're making, right? So you are saying the exchange of monies was where? Was it at NASREC? Or was it at Melrose Arch during NASREC?
6: NASREC and Rose Bank. Some comrades were sleeping at Rose Bank. They booked hotels in Rose Bank.
1: Where now when you saw it? Where was it?
6: I saw it in two places. And I heard what happened at Melrose when they saw that the current president was losing and Nkosazana was winning. They went and grouped there. In less than 2 hours, they raised billions.
1: I struggle with the idea of you as a member of the African National Congress with the history that you carry, witnessing such, and from what you're saying, you confronted, and then what? What happened after your call? Did you not take it to the leadership?
6: Okay, so even when you try to talk to them, those who know that they are part and parcel of it, you get these sarcastic answers or you never get a response at all. And I tried to address it with some people that I know that I thought they will actually... Everybody was afraid. It's a scaring situation. Because these white people, you wonder why they get into the conference. It was all just to defile the ANC. The ANC is suffering because of these white people have got their own interest in the movement. And you only see, you don't see them in branches. You see them in conferences where they do this dirty work. And we must call a spade a spade.
1: Mamvui, in calling a spade, you know, one of the things I struggle with is like we can have a conversation about whether or not there are white people involved, but in going that route, we are absolving ourselves of our own responsibility and complicity. And you would know, again, as a dedicated cater of the movement, you would know of the contents. And I was reminded of this the other day, and I'm sure you heard the conversation that we had with Lindi Weani. And it,
6: yes,
1: and after that conversation, because I had previously, on a number of occasions over the years, read the 1969 Hani Memorandum. And I went back to it the whole of yesterday and in this morning, just immersing myself in that memorandum. And the things that emerge in that 1969 Hani Memorandum written by Chris Hani and seven of his comrades, it speaks to a particular culture of corruption and poor leadership that is evident today. And so the idea that we've got these white people that are coming and defiling the African National Congress as if historically within the African National Congress there has not been these issues, it's really like it's avoidant of accountability.
6: The ANC was infiltrated for quite a long time, Koketso, if you don't know that. From day one, the ANC was actually formed. There were already foreign forces, and including the regime that was putting us under, pressurizing us, marginalizing us, that actually epitomized one of the casualties that actually we still have to think about is that Anton Lembede. Who killed that Anton Lembede? Why? Because he refused to take money. So the real culprits here are the white race, because they don't want that unity, that glorious movement.
1: What responsibility do you...
6: 1969, I was not yet born, Koketso.
1: Yeah, but what responsibility do you...
6: At school.
1: What responsibility do you, as black people in the African National Congress...
6: There are
1: what,
6: people who try to talk. But
1: no, but you're not letting me ask the question, Mamvui. What responsibility are you taking? Take the white people and the infiltration, and we can have that long conversation about those who took issues with the presence of the SACP and the Tripartite Alliance and the role of some white people within the SACP. At least that is the argument that was presented at a particular time in the history of the ANC. But what responsibility do black people such as yourself in the ANC take in what has happened?
6: I don't want to mention the name of someone who nearly killed me. That person today is pulled out. I don't want to mention the name. When I raised this with him, and I actually insisted I wanted to see the president, he nearly killed me when I walked out of his office. I was even like scared. So, Koketso, look, I've lost parents in this whole thing. I've lost cousins and brothers, 16 members of my family. These children need to see me. I need to see their children one day. So I'm not going to, I was not going to actually, when I see that here, you know, I'm a trained cadre. I'm a trained intelligence, KGB Russian trained. And I could see that the mood was not okay. So I packed my bags, I went, I left. But now, as you always hear, I'm a straightforward talker. And I don't buy the face of anyone. I'm well known for fighting my own beggars. And I'll always fight. I'm not a victim of anybody. But I know that this thing is happening within the African National Congress. And it is because of these friends that say they are friends from the northern suburbs that only interested in the ANC when it's election time.
1: Okay.
6: And they go and mess up.
1: Mamvui in Pacta North, thanks a lot for your call. Let's go to Bloemfontein. KG, good evening.
7: Good evening. Thank you so much for taking my call.
1: Yes,
7: I think this issue of money, it would not be very true. I don't have anything to do with those things of those people. But I really and truly believe that at least since 2007, the object of money has been the defining factor as to who comes out on top there. So in this particular instance, my suspicion is there are those who are willing to go to any extent, you know, to expose the inner workings and the shenanigans that have been taking place to the detriment of this whole former glorious movement. And there are those who would, like the president previously indicated, that You wouldn't want a situation where their secrets would come out to the public, in as far as even the monies of state-owned enterprises and all those were used for this very purpose, you know. But lastly, just to say, I wouldn't make this mistake if I were a person with a long history like the previous caller to come and say on national radio and utter statements that actually suggest that I am hereby saying our people cannot manage themselves. If money is there, they are available for sale. Because that is basically what she is saying. You know, to say the so-called white people when they come there, the question that you are asking is very important. What responsibility am I having, me as KG, if somebody approaches me with money? What responsibility am I having to say, no, we don't operate like that here, we don't take money? So I wouldn't. Basically, what the suggestion that has been made tonight is all these people are available for sales to the highest bidder.
1: Yeah, but also, Ndata KG, the other struggle that I have, you know, it's so you speak of the responsibility that you have to say no if somebody is approaching you with money. The issue that I have is that, and again, this is from Mamvui's argument and position, is that it would only be white people who would come and offer KG money. And I think that's flawed.
7: It is fatally flawed.
1: We are abdicating responsibility. We are divorcing those who are not white and saying that it is not possible that they would. It is only with the influence. Is this infantilization of black people that it would take only a white person, even in the act of bribery?
7: Yeah, I mean, in 2012, we know that there was money that were set aside to buy something that cost 300 million here at the University of the Free State, where a conference was taking place there. You know, but who was the factions that were benefiting from that at that time?
1: Yeah.
7: You know, I don't remember any Meredy House or any name being bandied around that suggests that this person might be a person of European descent.
1: Sure.
7: It was the very us who were busy getting up to those shenanigans.
1: Yep.
7: You know, and I think for a change, people must come on radio and refrain from this conspiracy theories. You know, this thing of making just wild, vague statements. No, it's not on, man. Please.
1: KG, thank you very much for your time. Much appreciated. I wanna do this, right? I made reference to the Hani Memorandum of 1969. And this was written by Chris Hani, W. Hempe, Z. R. Mpengwa, Tamana Kopozi, Leonard Pitso, S. Mose, and Ndabenkosi Fipaza. It's a 19 or a 16 point letter addressed to the leadership of the ANC. In 1969, it was this memorandum which led to some serious tensions within the African National Congress, as well as in Mkhonto weSizwe at the time. And this was the precursor or what led to the famous Morogoro Conference. I want to read just one point of the 16 points. As you listen, and if you haven't had the opportunity of reading the Mahani Memorandum, let's imagine these words in modern day South Africa, and also to the conversation in the past 10 minutes. Are there white people involved in this critique? So Hani and his comrades say, in part, and I quote, it's quite a bit lengthy, but I'm gonna read it. We are disturbed by the careerism of the ANC leadership abroad, who have, in every sense, become professional politicians rather than professional revolutionaries. we have been forced to draw the conclusion that the payment of salaries to people working in offices is very detrimental to the revolutionary outlook is of those who receive such monies. It is without doubt that such payments corrupt cadres at any level and have the effect of making people perform their duties or fill offices because of money inducement rather than dedication to the cause. They become, in effect, merely salaried employees of the movement. It is high time that all members and cadres of the ANC, be they in MK or not, should receive equal treatment and be judged only on the basis of their dedication and sacrifice to the cause we serve. The principle of thorough selection of cadres should be on the basis of merit, and such selection should never be delegated to an individual. This will prevent individuals owing allegiance to those who appoint them rather than to the revolution. Honey Memorandum, 1969.
0: The Meeting Point, Monday to Thursday, 8 to 10 p.m., only on SAFM.
1: A few minutes before we hand over to John Gerica on the other side of 10. Welcome back, Papa.
8: Thank you. How's it?
1: Yeah, Papa's Jay.
8: Missed you. I was away. A little holiday.
1: Hey, Tara, so?
8: I'm going to discuss that. I've spent all my money. It's all gone.
1: I'm moving the screen so that I can see.
8: There we go.
1: Not even at 10.
8: No, because it rained. For you know, you go to a place where advertise, it's got sun in its name.
1: Yeah.
8: And it rained for 3 days.
1: It's got sun in its name, and I'm making an assumption of where it is. Don't go where there are fake waves, Chief.
8: No, I didn't. I just wanted to go to anywhere where there's water. I just wanted to lie by the pool. Nuh-uh, there's water coming out the sky. Yeah.
1: What's happening tonight?
8: We're talking about the baboons in Cape Town. They're talking to the CEO of Cape Town Shark Spotters. There's a whole issue about the baboons. They're human encroaching on their habitat. Baboons interfering with the humankind. Now they want to pack them up and move them somewhere else. So we're going to have a discussion about that. And then we're going to talk about the Ferrari. 10 million rand Ferrari. We're going to talk to the SIU. You don't know about the story.
1: Oh, and the matter in the courts today.
8: In the courts, yeah. They've cleared the way for the Ferrari corruption case investigation continues. 10 million. Who pays 10 million rand for a car? Come on. And
1: if,
8: then,
1: if you've got a 10 million rand car, what is the value of your house?
8: Yeah, I don't know. There's some people who have small houses but big cars.
1: What?
8: Yeah, no, that's because the car looks good. You know, you arrive at work in your car with the bling and the low rims and things. I don't know.
1: Your car is more valuable than your home.
8: There was a time when my car was more valuable. I got a really cheap house a long time ago, and then I bought my car. Like, the next car I bought cost more than I had paid for that house. It was a little complex.
1: Wait,
8: house.
1: No, man. No. Come on now.
8: It was one of these off-plan things that you buy. I was just very, very lucky. But cars are expensive. You see much cars, but it's not 10 million rand cars. And then, do you remember Mahendra Raghunath? He was a newsreader on SABC.
1: Yes.
8: Remember him?
1: Yes.
8: I'm going to talk to him in my track record today.
1: Where has he been?
8: He's a communications media trainer, and a bit of an actor, MC. But we're going to go back in time, find out about how he started in broadcasting.
1: Didn't they do a puppet of him during the ZA
8: a whole lot of
1: puppet
8: things? Yeah, and there was also a website called Mahendra's Ties. Every single day they would take a picture of him reading the news and focus on his ties, because he did these very big, intricate knots. And he also had a bit of a stalker. He tells me a story about...
1: What?
8: Yeah, he was stalked. Like, proper stalking. There was big trouble about that.
1: That stuff is real.
8: We talk about that.
1: Like, waiting outside the SABC.
8: Exactly.
1: That is wild.
8: So that's coming up.
1: Thank you very much, John Gerica. Much appreciated. That is where we wrap it up for this evening. I need to say that I'm sorry, and I know, and I'm saying this to Seloemo Kopane, because I know he's complained about my absence on the Meeting Point. I'm going to be on duty on the national briefing for the rest of the week. As keys, Selo, Skafo will not complain anymore. But yeah, I'll catch you in the morning at 6. John Gerica with you after 10 o'clock news. Good night.

0: Thank you. JSC picks three judges for the Supreme Court of Appeal and Pakhlani slams charges against him. Good evening. The Judicial Service Commission's resolve to advise President Cyril Ramaphosa to appoint judges Gerald Bloom, Matebe Patswane and Esther Steyn to fill three vacancies on the Supreme Court of Appeal. They were among five candidates interviewed for the positions. Earlier, Judge Bloom highlighted the importance of filling vacancies at the second highest court in the land, which he says has lost significant judicial experience.
1: What is happening in the Supreme Court of Appeal is I don't have to tell commissioners that over the last 3-4 years, that court has lost a lot of skills in judges, either Supreme Court of Appeal judges, either retiring or being elevated to the Constitutional Court. There's a need for people with, or judges with experience, with skills, to fill the void left by those judges.
0: The former acting National Police Commissioner Khumutso Pakhlani says the fraud and corruption charges he faced were part of an attempt to remove him from the police service. He alleges that the efforts to oust him followed his refusal to hand control of the police to certain individuals. His remarks come after INAC announced the provisional withdrawal of the fraud and corruption case against him and his co-accused. They were facing charges of fraud, corruption, theft and money laundering linked to a contract worth more than 190 million rand for the supply of emergency warning equipment to the police in 2016. Pakhlani was speaking in an interview with the SABC.
2: The fact of the matter is I had to be removed from the South African Police Service. I had to be removed as an accounting officer. I had refused to hand over the South African Police Service to people like Paul O'Sullivan and Robert McBride. And because I did not do that, they had to find ways of getting me out of the system. All these charges were concocted. I challenge you, INEC, or anyone who is at least literate to peruse the docket which is there. It's over 500 affidavits. None of them will point a finger at me, but I'm part of the case.
0: The SACP says they will respect the rule of law regarding the bail application of its mayoral candidates in Knysna and the Western Cape. Their member was arrested last week alongside the acting municipal manager and the acting chief financial officer on corruption charges. All three appeared in the local magistrate's court today, where they were remanded in custody. They're alleged to have solicited kickbacks of more than 500,000 rand and will apply for bail next week. The SACP member was kicked out of the ANC and from his mayoral position for joining the Communist Party. The SACP's Langalaga.
3: We see that the state is not ready for what is happening. I don't know what to call this. Because if the state still needs to go and gather some information, as they say, it's information that is sensitive. I believe that this is information that should have been, you know, brought or, you know, collected even before the arrest.
0: The 10 people accused in an insurance killings case have had their trial postponed to the 29th of this month in the High Court in Polokwane and Limpopo. This is to allow their legal aid lawyers some time to prepare. The accused allegedly killed 9 people and claimed about 10 million rand in insurance payouts. The suspected masterminds, a former police sergeant, her daughter and her sister, have been remanded in custody, while the other accused are still out on bail. A 15-year-old student in France has had his hand blown off during a demonstration against education standards. According to a local official, he picked up a police stun grenade. The BBC's Hugh Schofield has more.
4: In the northern town of Lens, there were demonstrations outside a lycée this morning and police intervened with so-called sting balls, non-lethal crowd dispersal grenades which make a very loud bang. According to police, the boy picked up one of these before it exploded and it went off in his hand. Protesters at the scene dispute this version, saying the projectile hit him on the hand after it was thrown or fired by police. The Education Minister said it was a human tragedy. It can certainly only heighten tensions ahead of tomorrow's Day of Action, at which students' unions are promising a big show of strength on the street.
0: Top story, the JSC's resolve to advise the President to appoint judges Gerald Bloom, Matebe Patswane and Esther Steyn to fill three vacancies on the Supreme Court of Appeal. That's SAFM News, I'm Greg Huss.
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6: All right, now's my job. I've forgotten how to do the show. That's how long I've been away. It feels like I've been away for a long time, which is a good thing. That's what holidays should sound like. Hello, welcome to the show. I am John Gerica. Ben Zito is producing today. Phineas is pushing the buttons. I haven't seen Finny for a while. Hey, Finny. Were you here last week?
7: Yeah.
6: Were you? You see, this is why, because I wasn't. Normally, you'd be hit anyway. It's good to be back. It's good to be back. I'm in my comfort zone. As I was saying, I went on the holiday, and if you were listening to our show 2 weeks ago, you would have heard me talking to Short Left, and I was talking about going to Northwest. Yeah, driving. We did the highway through Rustenburg. What's it? The N4, I think, the one that comes from Pretoria. There's the new toll gate. There is a lot of construction happening. And, you know, we moan about things that aren't happening and developing and the country that's sort of sitting stagnant. But that drive from Hartbeespoort, before Hartbeespoort, in fact, you go through that, you go through the dip where the telecom and the satellite dishes are. I forget what that's called. All the way, there's a whole lot of construction on the roads, all the way through down into Hartbeespoort, past Pekinwood Estate. Is it Pekinwood? Through the estate there at Harties. It is just roadworks like you can't believe, which is great. Because in however long it's going to, even Beyersnot, is it? No, it's the other one. The roadworks on, I forget what it's called, going through past Lanseria. That road is busy being built as well. There's massive amounts of construction. Yeah, going towards Lanseria, there's construction happening along that road. It seems as if that's been resumed, which is good news, because it wasn't resumed for a very long time, and it seems as if there's work. At least there were people standing around at the road in reflective gear. So that's good news. That road's being built. Hartbeespoort is being built. The N4 highway through towards Rustenburg, that's being constructed. That's one lane at the moment. It's one of the two lanes that's blocked. That's being built. That highway between Pretoria and Rustenburg has got such potential, because Rustenburg is where all the platinum is, right? That's where all the money is. And you get that to the capital. You can move things around. You get that to Joburg. Then you take the little highway through south and to where is that new Gauteng terminal that Panyazulu Sufi was talking about. That's been planned. That should be happening next year sometime. So it seems as if there's... you look for positives. There's a positive. There is construction. There are big roadworks. I'm a little disappointed because it should be rail. Instead of putting the trucks on the roads, you shouldn't be building, we should be building roads, but is the railroad infrastructure happening? Is there a railway line to take the platinum, if it's not refined, to take the ore to somewhere to be refined? Is there a refinery being built to be able to refine the platinum so that we can make money and export refined platinum instead of sending the ore overseas? I don't know the answer to that. But my point is that I drove through Rustenburg. When you drive into Rustenburg, I don't trust air I can't see. So it was lovely going into Rustenburg, and there's this nice brown cloud hanging over the city in the valley. It was nice. And then you take a short left, and suddenly you're in very rural South Africa. You got city, city, city, rural South Africa. And still, the roads aren't great. There's too many trucks on those roads. There's just not enough money. And you do this holiday, and your experience as you go out, the unfortunate situation of it must be a borehole or two big pipes that come out the ground. There's a security guard. The whole thing is fenced off, right? I don't know. Maybe it's the first time I've seen it. I don't know if you see this all the time, but there's two big pipes that come out the ground. Yeah, these big. How big is that, Finny? It's a 3-4 inch pipe, right? And then people arrive with their water buckets, their water tankers, and their 5 liter water containers, like those big blue things that you see, and you drive in there and you fill up your water containers, and then you go off to home to wash or to do your laundry or something. So the water's free, but they have to fill up. You got to rock up in a truck. That water is fenced with a big fence, barbed wire at the top, security guards sitting there in a little hat, stopping people from either, I don't know, stealing water or just breaking the infrastructure. You know, so it's just, and then because there's trucks there that they're filling up water, it's not tarred to go into the water collection point, so it's just mud because people are driving in and out collecting water, right? So the water spills out the trucks. It's just mud. It's like knee deep mud as these trucks try and make their way out of this little water collection point. This is opposite one of the wealthiest, most expensive resorts in South Africa. Not counting the Kruger Park one, which you've spoken about. It's, you know, people pay thousands of rand, tens of thousands of rand a night to spend at this resort. You know which one I'm talking about. And over the hill, literally over the hill, there are people that have to go through knee-deep mud in a truck to fill up water buckets so they can wash and drink water that evening. I don't understand. Maybe that resort has spent money. And you, that was the advertising pitch, right? There's massive amounts of employment. Thousands of people must work there every single day from the local community. It just doesn't make sense to me.

0: nice large pieces of land out there in the northwest. So there are positives, but there are always negatives. Welcome to this beautiful country we have, right? I always said, with every beautiful thing we have, there is proper, proper ugly. And you can see that as you drive through the northwest. I didn't get up to Motlosana, Finny. I was planning on going to Motlosana. I didn't. Let me tell you what's on the show today. We will be talking to Sarah Warries in a moment, CEO of the Cape Town Shark Spotters. We're going to talk to them about baboons. We'll find out what that connection is. And first of all, why are we talking about the Cape Town baboons? And then Selby Makgoto is from the Special Investigating Unit, the SIU. And Ngwane Maomela's bid to halt the Ferrari sale has failed. One Ferrari worth 10 million rand. If you're an auctioneer or auctioneer, attendee, then you will know that you could probably get a 10 million rand Ferrari for much less. Or maybe it'll be a little bit more because it belongs to Ngwane. We'll talk about that. And then Mahendra Raghunath, the newsreader, TV anchor. He's a journalist. He's a media trainer, MC and actor as well. We'll talk to him in Track Record after 11 o'clock.
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0: Few issues in Cape Town ignite debate as quickly as baboons. Maybe the highway that doesn't end or that ends as well, but baboons in Cape Town. For some, they're clever, charismatic wild animals trying to survive in an increasingly urban landscape. For others, there's a source of conflict. They raid homes, damage property, and pose safety concerns. I know, I was in a car once when they jumped on the car. The debate's reached a critical moment now. Under this revised Cape Peninsula Baboon Management Action Plan, two baboon troops from Simonstown, the Waterfall and the Seaforth troops, are going to be permanently relocated to a fenced facility at Kuchelfontein. Supporters say it's the most humane alternative to ongoing conflict and possible culling. Opponents argue it's effectively a life sentence for wild animals. That raises a bigger question, though. How much space are humans prepared to leave for wildlife in a rapidly expanding city? Let's try and understand the thinking. We're joined by Sarah Warries, CEO of the Shark Spotters, whose Cape Baboon Partnership manages baboon ranges on the peninsula and its coordinating structure on the on this enclosing facility. Thank you very much for joining us, Sarah.
3: Good evening.
0: Why has the city concluded this intervention on this, or why have they decided that this scale, this intervention of the scale is necessary?
3: Well, I mean, human-baboon conflict in Cape Town has been a decades-long issue, and it really has escalated a lot over the last few years, and particularly with a few key troops that are resident in urban areas. So what Cape Town's trying to do, the City of Cape Town and the authorities are trying to look at having sustainable management of baboons in natural areas. But unfortunately, there's one or two troops who are actually resident in urban areas, who have been in those urban areas their whole lives, and are very difficult to move out of there because they're so habituated and so used to the easy meals and kind of easy rewards that they get there. But at the same time, living in those urban areas is actually really terrible for the baboons. They suffer terrible welfare harms. They're hit by cars, they're attacked by dogs, they're shot. I'm really horrified to find out just how often baboons are shot with pellet guns, with real proper firearms. And so the city sort of decided, you know, we've looked at all of the different options around the peninsula for all of the different troops, because there's 12 troops that live on the peninsula outside of the national park, and looked at them all and found that actually, you know, with these baboons that are really suffering living in the urban area, the kindest thing for them is to

0: actually put them in a purpose-built semi-wild enclosure that is not the same size as their natural home range, unfortunately, but is still a decent size, provides them enough space, and also protects them from all the welfare harms that they currently are facing.
1: Okay, we're going to get to that in a moment. I just want to understand the difference. This Waterfall and Seaforth troops, you say they live in urban areas, but they're wild animals. So did the urban areas go to where they were living, or is this just they've adapted to living where houses are?
0: No, so these two troops are both split off from the Smitswinkle troop, which lives in a natural area. So these were two groups of baboons. The Waterfall troop was in about 2009, and the Seaforth was, I think, about 2017. And so they've left, which is kind of a part of a natural thing that baboons do, is they'll move and go and form splinter troops. But instead of moving into a sort of wild area, these few baboons actually moved into an urban area and then bred there, and so created a troop inside the urban area. And so the reason why is, firstly, obviously there's easy pickings with waste and everything around, but also the baboons like the same areas that we do. They like the low-lying, productive urban land. They like being by the coast, and so that's where we also like to be. So these baboons have never actually lived, you know, wild lives in wild areas. They split from a wild troop and moved into urban areas and have set up residence there. And it's also, you know, when I say they're in urban areas, they're sleeping in buildings at night. So they've broken through asbestos. Yeah, yes, I think it's a lot more than people realize. So they've both broken through asbestos roofs, and they're sleeping in abandoned buildings. They are sleeping in Navy depots. They're sleeping sort of wherever they can. And they're really subjected to really terrible conditions where they're sleeping. They're also making the conditions difficult for people as well who live in those areas. So it really is a really difficult situation, and one that doesn't have an easy answer, unfortunately.
1: Okay, so this we've gone into baboon territory, and we're pushing the animals for are we punishing the animals for adapting?
0: No, not at all. And I think this is the thing. So I think what we need to realize is that actually living in an urban area is not good for baboons.
1: Okay.
0: So it's not a case of removing them from that is not really a punishment. It's actually, we're doing it as a welfare intervention for the baboons' own safety and kind of long-term welfare. So this is the difficult part, is we have moved into, you know, the areas that historically baboons used to use, but we can't now undo that. You know, a lot of people say, well, the baboons were here first, and they may have been, and it's not just baboons, it's kind of all of the other wildlife and natural habitat, but we can prevent expansion, but we're not going to be able to dismantle towns. So we need to find actually practical solutions around managing the situation that we have now, rather than sort of wishing for an idealistic thing where we hadn't taken their land in the first place, or we can give back the sort of land that we're using.
1: Yeah, you can't coulda, woulda, shoulda now. You got to do something about it. We've got to take a quick ad break, so short, quick answer if you can. There's a lot of space. There's a very big mountain and surprisingly large amount of space. Is there not other places to move them, to chuck them up on the mountain?
0: Well, so there's a lot of other baboon troops on the peninsula that live, and they live in those wild spaces. The issue with these two troops is they don't have space that's below 230 meters, which is the low-lying productive land that they like. So they will constantly, even though they can survive on higher altitude, they will constantly look for low-lying land.
1: Wow.
0: So if you exclude them from Simonstown, they will just move northwards towards the next urban area, because they're looking for that low-lying land. And there just isn't, with all the other troops, they have enough low-lying land that they can be kept out of urban areas. But those two troops just don't have enough.
1: Okay, I want to find out about the Kuchelfontein facility. My guest is Sarah Worry. She's the CEO of the Cape Town Shark Spotters. They're involved with the moving of these baboons and why. We'll talk about that after this.
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1: Talking about the baboons in Cape Town, they're going to be moved to a new place. We're finding out why. Let's find out about this place with Sarah Warris. She's the CEO of Cape Town Shark Spotters. Their Cape Baboon Partnership manages the baboon ranges on the peninsula and coordinating construction of this new enclosure. When we hear this permanent enclosure at the, what's it, the Kochelfontein facility, I'm thinking zoo. What does it look like, Sarah?
0: So it's not a zoo. It's a semi-wild enclosure. And so they call it semi-wild because it's a large area in which the baboons can fulfill their natural kind of obligations. So they have area to roam, to forage, to do those types of things. But it's obviously not, unfortunately, we don't have enough land or enough money to make it the size of their normal ranging area. So it's quite large. So there's 60 baboons in total. They're going between two enclosures. It's two full troops. So we're moving the full troops together in their stable family unit. And the enclosures are essentially 3 hectares for the one troop of 44 baboons and 2 hectares for the troop of 16 baboons. So they have quite a lot of space. It is actually going to be the largest facility of its kind for baboons in the country. So they have the most amount of, when I say largest, I mean most amount of space per baboon. There are other facilities that have larger numbers of baboons. And we've really designed it specifically around making sure that those baboons have the best possible welfare outcomes that they can for the rest of their natural lives, which presumably will be a lot longer in the sanctuary than it will be in the wild at the moment, where they suffer quite high human-induced mortality.
1: Will they continue to have babies?
0: No. So actually, it's an interesting thing. So a lot of people are sort of quite upset at the fact that there won't be breeding in the sanctuary. But globally, it's really frowned upon to have breeding in captivity. We don't want to be breeding baboons in captivity. We want baboons to be breeding in natural areas on the peninsula. Baboons are a very important part of the peninsula ecosystem where they live in natural areas, and we want to see those baboon populations increase. We don't want to see an increase in baboons in captivity. This is not a conservation-based solution that we're doing. This is an intervention for animal welfare. So they will have, the females will be contracepted so that they can't reproduce. It also helps a lot with reducing aggression within the troop because there's not so much competition amongst the males. And then the males will at some point also be vasectomized. So it keeps all of their hormones the same, so they won't feel any different, but they won't be able to produce offspring. You can't actually get accredited by any global welfare standard organization if you allow breeding within your facility.
1: So the idea is that they will slowly die out. It's a horrible thought to think, but they will slowly die out because it's not getting any larger or not being maintained, the population size.
0: So this is an interesting sort of point that people say. They say, oh, well, they're just going to die in there. And it's a really hard fact, but they are going to die in there. We are all going to die at some point. Those baboons will die in the sanctuary in 20 years' time or however long it is, and they'll have had a kind of safe, secure life. At the moment, they die quite rapidly, quite quickly, and quite gruesomely. And so that's really what it's about. And, you know, there's people have expressed concern about the genetics and like, oh, well, these distinct two troops of baboons. So these baboons, as I explained, are actually split from the Smitswinkle troop. So they're exact same genetic makeup as the troop that's already thriving on the peninsula. And in fact, the issue that we have on the peninsula is because we're now cut off from the rest of the Western Cape in terms of movement of baboons, we actually have very low genetic diversity. So removing these two troops doesn't actually impact that. If we want to increase genetic diversity, we need to be introducing baboons from outside of Cape Town into the area. So it's not really a case of, you know, these troops are going to die out and their legacy is going to go. They're split from another troop. That troop is still exists and is still in nature. And these two troops are just going to have a much safer, longer life living in the sanctuary.
1: Yeah, I think that's the important thing that I'm learning here, is instead of them being being a pest and then people taking measures, poisoning and, as you said, shooting them and just having a difficult life, here they are going to live maybe longer individually.
0: Yes, and I think it's such a hard thing, particularly when it comes to human-wildlife conflicts in urban areas. But trying to sort of, you know, you have the individual welfare of the individual baboons, and then troop welfare, and then sort of species and population welfare, and trying to look at them all differently. And for these individual baboons, we are failing them, allowing them to live in the urban area. I've been so horrified. 2 years we've been managing this program now, and I never thought I would deal with sort of the level of actually, want of a better word, abuse to these animals. And it's really disturbing. You know, our team has to go and they have to go and pick up the carcasses, and we have to go and take the baboons that have been shot to be euthanized. And it's terrible to see what the general public, you know, are subjecting these baboons to. And while we would love to be able to find every person who shoots at baboons and you know, find every and be able to sort of enforce law and waste management everywhere, it's not actually possible. We can't stop rapes and murders in this country. We can't stop people from leaving their bins unlocked so that baboons can get into them. So it's really important to kind of look at the practical sense of like, what can we do to make things better? And this seems to be the only option that we have.
1: I just looked where Kochelfontein is. I've ridden my bicycle through there. It's just to the east of Scarborough, to the west of Simonstown on the mountain.
0: Yes, so it's just at the junction where, if you're coming from Scarborough, you turn right to go to Cape Point and left to go over Red Hill. Mm-hmm. We've all driven past it 1,000 times in our lifetime and no one's ever noticed it before. You just see there's a couple of buildings on the roadside, but it's actually quite a big property. It's a 9-hectare property.
1: And okay, so there's trees and grass and things that baboons like.
0: Yes, it really is quite, and this is why we're sort of quite, I'm quite reassured with it, because it has it's got really diverse habitat inside it. So they have a lot of sandbox foraging area. They have sort of like grassy meadow area. We're putting in sort of like ponds with a running water system, so they have like constant fresh running water. They have trees where there aren't enough trees for their sleep sites. We've actually built them these what I can only describe as like barley cottages on stilts for them to sleep in. So we really have, and the whole enclosures have been designed to minimize the amount of interaction they have to have with people. We really want them to just not have to worry about people anymore. And also to be able to display as many natural behaviors as possible and to be fulfilled. So, you know, while they have a lot of natural forage, we will also supplement their forage feeding with other forage that we'll put in there. And we have enrichment plans that we, you know, change around all the different things to keep them entertained. And we really are putting their welfare at the absolute top priority of everything.
1: Will they move easily? The baboons are clever little creatures. They'll get over fences without even trying.
0: So the fences are designed for their specific baboon-proof fences. They're based on the fence that's around the Swan's Lake community in Tokai. And they're basically, it's electric fence, like normal household electric fence, but it's electrified from the bottom of the fence to the top, so that it prevents the baboons being able to climb up and sort of like leap over. So they won't be able to get out. We've also electrified the outside of the fence because we also don't want any baboons getting in there. It's a baboon troop that utilizes a large area, of which the cockle fontain is in a little bit of it. So it won't impact them in terms of their ranging area or anything, but we also don't want them to see inside, well, to see that there's, if they see that we're provisioning the baboons inside the enclosure, then they probably would want to come in as well.
1: Come inside, yeah.
0: Yeah, so we've electrified both sides of the fence, so they're not able to escape there. We're also monitoring 24/7, we'll be monitoring 24/7, and we have security systems and various things, and we also have people employed specifically to monitor their behavior and their welfare. So, you know, we have all the people who are employed to feed them and do all of those things, but we also have employed people who are, their sole job is essentially to check that the baboons are happy, which sounds like a pretty good job. I quite like that. Welfare is really paramount.
1: There are people who have raised concerns on both sides of this. What is there any misinformation that you'd like to correct?
0: I think it's really difficult because baboons are an incredibly emotive topic anyway, as we said at the beginning. You know, and I can completely understand why, without all the information, people would think like, oh, why are we creating a zoo and firstly, the centre is not open to the public, so there won't be visitors, there's no monetizing the situation. It literally is just the welfare of the baboons is the most important thing. I think there's a lot of misinformation on social media. There's, as always, with these things, and that's a challenge. And I think that people can look at our website. It's baboons.org.za and then /UWC, which is the Urban Wildlife Center. So there we have quite a lot of sort of information that we've put, particularly responses to concerns. We've had a lot of formal concerns raised, and so we've replied to them formally. And follow our social media, and also we're offering people, if people are concerned and they want to understand more, they're more than welcome to contact us, and we have been taking people on tours of the facilities so that they can see, because, you know, a picture from the outside of an electric fence doesn't look great, but when you're stood in the middle of the sanctuary and you can't see the fences around you and you can see what lovely environment it is, it really is sort of mind-changing. So just for people to find that information.
1: It's not necessarily just about baboons, right? There's a bigger question, and you're part of the shark spotters. So, I mean, this goes from the mountains into the sea, where we are in these animals' habitat. This is where they live. They've adapted now to survive with us. We're seeing about how we hear the stories about the killer whales that are invading the sharks' territory, and that's all changed because it's global warming that's throwing up here. This is such a big issue, not just these two troops of baboons.
0: No, absolutely. And human wildlife conflict is, you know, it's fascinating and it's terrifying, and it's part of what happens when we have such a lot of people living in close proximity to nature, and we love living there. I mean, in Cape Town, everybody loves living in the middle of a national park, but with that comes the issues of living within a national park. And while we should say that we can say that the animals were here first, actually, that makes us feel better. It doesn't make it any better for the animals. And I think that's one thing I've learned through this whole process, is a lot of the things, you know, you say, well, they should be free, and it would be better for them to be free, even if they're in Simonstown being shot by people, than it is to be in a semi-wild enclosure. And I'm like, who is that better for? I think it's better for the people who are saying it than the actual baboons who are having to live there every day. And it's the same with all human wildlife conflict. Most of it is about, well, not most of it, all of it is about people. It's about people's perceptions of wildlife, about their perceptions of other people's perceptions of wildlife. And we're disagreeing over that. The wildlife is just doing what it does. Sharks are just swimming through the ocean. Baboons are just being the highly intelligent, adaptable primates that they are, looking for the easiest food resource. And we're the ones who either are enabling it or getting cross about it. And so it brings in with everything. And it's the same with sort of, you know, climate change and everything. It's our actions are generally what are causing these problems. And so we need to be very self-reflective when we look at these and go, well, we can't wind back time, but what can we do now to find practical solutions that actually benefit not just ourselves, but the animals as well?
1: I think one way to, you know, But I got two thoughts in my head. The one is these animals can be expensive to people that are in that area because you need, as you said, you need to have special bins or protection measures to stop them from getting into your bins. And then they can get into your house and then they can just destroy your house without even trying very hard. They can just go through, rifle through your cupboards. But then at the same time, you can't educate human beings. How many times have we told people, do not feed the wildlife, and yet they still will?
0: And this is part of the challenge, because a lot of people are saying, oh, well, we just need to enforce the laws better. You know, we need to enforce the laws better. We should have law enforcement all over Simonstown to fine people. And yes, that would be wonderful if we could fine everybody with an open bin. But at the same time, we don't have enough law enforcement to, you know, do anything, like, let alone enforce bins. We have, you know, huge gender-based violence issues. We have all of these things. Mm. We have to be realistic about the resources that we have in the country and where they need to be allocated and where, and then also, like, our own responsibility in that. Because and one thing I've been speaking to a lot of people about is, you know, we say everybody must follow this rule, but we ourselves don't follow all those rules. And we know that we don't. And so it's like, everybody must follow the bin rule, but I'm not going to follow the don't do a U-turn on the public road rule, or the, you know, that parking fine rule, that type of thing. And so it's very easy to say people should do something, but when you actually apply it to yourself, I think we all need to do a lot more sort of self-reflection on how we manage ourselves and if we're not willing to follow all the rules, how can we expect somebody else is able to?
1: This is all part of the city's broader management plan. Fewer emergency interventions, healthier baboons. What does success look like in 5 years' time?
0: Success is baboons not living in urban areas, less human-induced deaths on baboons, less human-induced welfare issues, and really like a healthy, thriving baboon population living in natural areas that's having minimal sort of like interaction with people, and certainly minimal we're trying to actually reduce the management that we have with baboons. Not that we don't want to manage them, but we don't want to be so hands-on and so aversive. We actually want them to be able to live their lives kind of naturally, rather than at the moment where we're constantly chasing them out of urban areas. And we're, you know, we ourselves are adding to the stress that these animals have because we're trying to keep them out of town. And so if we can, with the sanctuary is one part of the much bigger, wider action plan, which looks at all of the troops and trying to find a more sustainable way to manage them, which is better for baboons and by default is then better for people.
1: And lessons can be learned from this. I'm just looking at all the little towns bordering on the Kruger National Park and all the other parks that we have around the country where we always hear about elephants getting out or lions getting out or other animals getting out. We can learn lessons from what you're doing in Cape Town.
0: Absolutely. And I mean, and even in the Western Cape, we have so many towns that are dealing with baboon issues in the Overstrand on the Garden Route and everywhere. And it's not just baboons. As you said, it's elephants, it's vervet monkeys, it's everything. And I think part of what we need to do is really kind of, reflect and go, okay, this is, you know, we're in this situation that we're in now. We live in these areas where obviously wildlife used to be before we were here. What can we do to manage this and manage it in a way that is actually good for individual animal welfare, but also species and population and species welfare. And then by default, and I truly believe that by default, if you look after the animals in that sense, if you sort of have appropriate management, that will then make it better for the communities living there. So we really need to look at this kind of, and it's not just in South Africa, it's all over the world. And whether it's sharks, whether it's baboons, tigers in Nepal, anything, it's all very, you know, it's the same issue, and the issue ultimately is people, but then we need to manage ourselves better.
1: I'm going to ask a very difficult question for you, and it's a tough question to ask. Why don't you just put the baboons down and save a lot of money?
0: So surprisingly, that's not such a difficult question. You would think it would be. So from a conservation management perspective, baboons are actually what's considered a species of least conservation concern, so they're not a threatened population. And also, these baboons that live in Simonstown, they're habitual raiders, as they're called. So they're habitually, you know, going into people's houses and taking stuff. So technically, they're classed as damage-causing animals. So the law by Cape Nature and by the Department of Environmental Affairs is that the authorities are allowed to euthanize damage-causing animals. And in most instances, people would just say, just go and cull the two troops because they live in an urban area, they're have poor welfare. We, however, were like, firstly, shame, these poor baboons, it's actually not really their fault that we've allowed them to live like this. You know, it is our waste, it is our sort of responsibility that we haven't kept up with. But also, none of us want to go to go and kill two troops of baboons. Mm. And we know that the community, like the greater Cape Town community, doesn't want that. And we're looking for sustainable ways to manage baboons into the future.
7: Sure.
0: And we know that by culling them, it would just create, aside from not wanting to do it personally, all of us, it would also just create a kind of toxic environment that we wouldn't be able to sustainably manage baboons going forwards with communities, which is what we need to do.
1: I just need to interrupt you. I need to go to a quick ad break. We'll wrap up this conversation after this.
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1: Wrap up the conversation with Sarah Worry, CEO of Cape Town Shark Spotters. We're talking about the baboons in Cape Town. It's interesting, you were talking about how long this has been a problem, Sarah. I remember as a child going for a drive down to Cape Point and stopping on the side of the road with a troop of baboons. And they jumped on the car and they were pulling at things and they pulled the rubber. This is not something that's happened in the last 10 years.
0: No, definitely not. So, I mean, baboon sort of human conflict issues have been going on for literally decades. And they used to just cull the troops of baboons. So the last troop that they culled was in Komiki in the early 90s. And then there was quite a lot of uproar about that because I think that was sort of at the time of the green consciousness movement where people were sort of becoming a lot more aware of like what is, you know, a good thing to do and not, and how our own actions influence the wildlife. It used to be management just used to be culling troops. And then it's the Baboon Ranger program started in the early 2000s. And it just shows a bit how old I am, but in 2004, I did my honors degree on the Slangkop baboons in Komiki. Mm. It was just as much of an issue then as it is now. It has evolved in, I think, in terms of like severity that the baboons are suffering, but it's the same issue. And it's kind of the issue that they have anywhere where you have animals and people in close contact, which is we're competing for the same resources, the space, the food, the shelter and everything. And so it's to be expected. And I think that's part of kind of this cycle that we're trying to break, is actually not having this competition that's such high conflict and being able to manage each of our areas. And part of that, along with sort of moving baboons out of urban areas, is keeping the baboons in natural areas and making sure that we don't encroach on those. So part of what the city is trying to do is put in legislation as well, which means that if you're developing in a baboon area, then you have to develop your property or your estate has to be baboon-proofed, and it has to ensure that it's not going to impact on the baboons. So
1: We don't want to see baboons go the way of the Cape Mountain zebra or the quagga.
0: No.
1: They must be protected as well.
0: Absolutely. And they also, they deserve to be here, and they play an important role in the ecosystem when they're in the wild. Unfortunately, a lot of people say, oh, well, they're, you know, we're moving these two troops, and what's going to happen to the ecosystem? And I really wish that they played an important role in the ecosystem, but they're not in the natural area enough to. They are in the urban area, and they're not eating natural vegetation very much. They're eating junk food and milk tart. I constantly see baboons in Simonstown eating milk tart. I don't know what it is. There must be a very good bakery there. But this is the thing. And so actually, they're not fulfilling their ecological role there. So that's not a factor in the movement of them. And I think it's important that baboons do. You know, they're here to be seed dispersers. So they're, you know, ecosystem engineers. And we want to ensure that they stay like that and that we keep them protected in those natural areas.
1: All right, Sarah Warries, thank you very much for explaining that all to us. Sarah Warries is the CEO of Cape Town's Shark Spotters. They're involved in moving these baboons out to Kochelfontein. This looks like a lovely spot. I've got to go to Kochelfontein again. I've ridden there on my bicycle a couple of times. Is it effective? Is it a life sentence for the wild animals? Is it a way of protecting them? As you heard, CEO of Shark Spotters, whose Cape Baboon Partnership is managing the ranges on the peninsula, also coordinating construction of this new enclosure facility. Maybe it's a place to go and go explore. It's a whole nature reserve there. Learn something new every day. The sad news is that Selby Mokgoto is not picking up their phone. I was hoping to speak to the Special Investigating Unit spokesperson about Hangwani Maumela's bid to halt the Ferrari sale, 10 million rand. It's far more than just a luxury sports car. This is the Ferrari SF90 Stradale. It's linked to the SIU's investigation into alleged corruption maladministration at Tembisa Hospital. The supercar can be sold. The proceeds, though, will go to a protected interest-bearing trust account while civil recovery proceedings continue. Who's in charge of that civil? Who's in charge of that account? Will you be in charge of that account? You're not going to give me the key. This is part of this whole big 820 million rand that was extracted from the hospital through a network of companies linked to Maumela. This investigation continues. 2 billion rand was looted. 2 billion rand that was meant for a hospital where people lived and died. More people could have lived if 2 billion rand. How many times have you heard about it? It just makes me so angry. I don't know why. I start the show and I'm angry, Ben. Not only does the SIU not answer my phone, but then I read 2 billion rand looted from one hospital in Tembisa where poor people are. Robin Hood took from the rich and gave to the poor in the story. Our Robin Hoods steal from the poor and give to the rich. You are this AFM.
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11: Demansha, it's a terminology used for registering protests, in this case by South Africa. The protest may not be equal to expulsion. It may be even not certain things that he's doing, but what Washington is doing to convey this to his government. It may be done in writing that would like to convey this to your government. So this is how Demansha is used.
6: This is where the day begins with Kathy Mutlatlana on the National Briefing. Let's get talking. This is SAFM Nightfall. 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
1: This time tomorrow, you better have filled up your petrol tank. What are we going up? 3 rand a litre tomorrow. This time, and everything's going up. Everything's up. Gas is going up. Paraffin's going up. Diesel's going up. Everything's going up. So by this time tomorrow, I'll remind you again tomorrow. Ben, remind me to remind again tomorrow night. Ben Zito, I think we've got time for some pretty decent time. Come talk about my holiday. I want to talk about prices quickly, just while I can. Because it's my fault. I spoke to Short Left And we were talking about some of the good places and affordable places you can go. How's it been? How's it going?
12: Hey, cool, man. Welcome back.
1: Okay, tell me about the petrol. What were you saying?
12: No, I was wondering when I was at the filling station.
1: Mm. Oh, because you had a car issue now.
12: Yeah. So I'm seeing 20 liters people carrying.
1: Oh, really?
12: Yeah. So I'm asking myself, I'm seeing buckets and buckets of petrol. So I was wondering, and they're taking it. But what shocked me is that behind that filling station, I saw the workers there taking these gubus behind.
1: Oh, really?
12: So I'm asking myself, why?
1: Ooh-wee.
12: Is it going up by 3 rand?
1: 3 rand 33 for 95?
12: So it'll be 30, it'll be how much?
1: 30 it's bucks, 25 cents a litre. 100 bucks gets you less than 3 litres of petrol now.
12: Yeah, because I saw, what's that? 500 bucks give you 18 litres.
1: 3, 6, 9.
12: Yeah, today. Yeah. So I wonder how much would it give you tomorrow.
1: It says 3 rand a litre, so it gets you 5 litres. 500 bucks.
12: My goodness me.
1: Diesel's going up 2 rand 84. Diesel 0.005 going up 3 rand 24. Illuminating paraffin up 3 rand 58 a litre. And guess why? Guess who's in charge? There's one oak.
12: Yeah.
1: One guy.
12: That guy.
1: One guy.
12: That guy.
1: That stupid little orange man with fake hair. He claims he's got a 1,758 IQ. All right? You can't go that high.
12: That guy.
1: It's not possible to go that high. Because like an IQ of 100 is average, right? The average human being is an IQ of 100.
12: So that we don't have any relief from the government.
1: Can we blame... You see... The crude oil is over $100 a barrel, right? You know what's going on there. There's the exchange rate. We've got a softer rand as well.
12: And you're here talking about baboons.
1: We're talking about baboons.
12: Somebody said, you know, John, for me, I think we didn't touch on the nuisance that the baboons can be.
1: No, she was talking about them.
12: If you are not used to Cape Town, that area, because people get out of their cars, and I saw one running away with a cell phone.
1: Yeah. Those baboons are clever. Right, they know where you store stuff. I tell you how clever they are. That I don't want to go on about my holidays all the time, but you know I do these holidays.
12: Okay,
1: right?
12: tell us.
1: And the check-in day for a holiday, it's these timeshare jobs, right? So you check in on a Friday, and you leave on a Friday. The baboons know this, so they come on a Friday. I don't know how they know the days of the week. Yeah. It must be like different population. You know, when you see cars coming in or out.
12: So they come to your house.
1: They come on the Friday.
12: Yeah.
1: And what you do is, you know, you park your car here in the house. The little accommodation where you're staying is maybe 20 meters, 30 meters away, right? So you open your car, and it's self-catering. So you open your car, and you've got all your food and stuff, and you've got your bread and your rolls and your cheese and everything in the car. So you take the beers, and you take your wine, you start putting them in the fridge, but you leave your car open. The baboons know this. So there's a loaf of bread. And I've done that. I've been moving stuff. The baboon took my whole loaf of bread. This big guy, you know, they're
12: and you can't do nothing.
1: No, what am I going to go and do? Fight the baboon for some bread? He must be mad. So there's the baboon sitting there. He was sitting. So they're sitting on their haunches like this. This big gray guy. He's got the big face. You know, the big long face. He's sitting there and he's ripped the plastic open. He's eating the bread out of the plastic like that. And he looks at me, like looks me in the eye.
12: Yeah.
1: Like, what are you going to do? I was like, you can have my bread, brother.
12: They're a nuisance, right?
1: They're terrible. But they know. They're clever. You see, they're clever, clever. And then what people do is they think, oh, this is so cute. I'll leave my bread out. And the baboons can come or the monkeys can come or the vervets or the whatever. The birds can come. And then somebody doesn't feed them and they die. Well, they're not supposed to eat bread. Baboons aren't supposed to eat bread. They're supposed to eat something else.
12: Is it the best solution, I think?
1: It's the best. I mean, as you heard her say, Sarah say, it's...
12: Why can't you take them somewhere to Limpopo?
1: Because they can't live in altitude.
12: Oh.
1: They're going to need to be under that 200 meters she was talking about. Can I tell you prices quickly? All right? I went to this... I mean, you know where I went, right? It has sun in its name. Now, there are four hotels there, right? There's relatively cheap. No, there's relatively expensive, very expensive, very, very expensive, and then eye-wateringly expensive. Okay. There's a golf course, two golf courses there. There's the Gary Player Country Club, and then there's the Palace of the Lost City Golf Club. Played both of them. I've been very lucky. So what I do is the day it wasn't raining, I went to the Palace of the Lost City Golf Club. It's where the guys...
12: do you go there for free?
1: No, I didn't play. I just sat at the golf club, all right? And I thought, it's a lovely view. You look over the golf course. It's like up on a hill. You look over the golf course. It's beautiful. And I think, all right, it's my last time. I've got a little bit of money. Let's have a cocktail. So a friend of mine ordered the cocktail. She had a pina colada, and I had a bottle of beer. Right? It wasn't a draft. It was a bottle. Yeah. It's with of a South African brand beer.
12: We call it Ngud.
1: But it's South African brand. It wasn't SAB beer, but it was a South African brand beer that I can buy in the bottle store tomorrow. All right. She had a pina colada. Pour the beer, drink the pina colada. It's beautiful. We're loving it. It's an experience. You know, it's drinking the beers and it's refreshing and you're looking over this, watching the golfers come in. Ask me how much those two drinks cost, including tip. Come on. Give me a number.
12: $350.
1: $350, Ben.
12: I'm not sport. $350
1: for a beer and a cocktail, a bottled beer.
12: So why are we saying it's easy to travel in South Africa?
1: It is easy to, but on the way to Sun City there must be 50, 60, 100 places that you can stay at
12: cheaper,
1: that are much cheaper. In fact, I'll give you another example, right?
12: $350.
1: Another example. We're sitting down at the not the stupidly expensive, the one just beneath that, first night. My dad takes us out. We're going to have a little glass of wine, right? We're sitting there, and there's a special wine list, and there's a brand of wine. The bottle was $950 for this Merlot, right? South African wine, 950 rand for a bottle of wine. You think, well, you know, this is where we are.
12: Are they targeting a specific market?
1: Wait. We go to the little shop, now in the timeshare, the little shop.
12: Yeah.
1: That same 950 rand bottle of wine, $200 in the shop. At the Sun City shop.
12: Oh, that extreme.
1: So I could buy that same bottle for $100 at the bottle store. They're selling it for 950.
12: Is that how we should be? Is that the target market that looking at?
1: That's the target. They are full. Ben, they are full. It's fully booked. You cannot get into these places until January. I tried. I looked because I was curious. Yeah. Like, let's just see. Come on, who's actually staying here? Let's book a weekend. You scroll January, you can go. Fully booked.
12: So including your accommodation and a glass of wine for $900, that's...
1: Well, a bottle of wine will get you, what, 4 glasses of wine for $900. You want a beer and a cocktail?
12: Which means you paid through your teeth for your accommodation. Accommodation must be expensive.
1: Yeah! It's like you can't believe. And there's conferences. There was a conference when we were there. The main hotel, booked out. Full. Palace, booked out. My Cascades, goodness. Booked out. At $7,000-$8,000 a night. Palace is 12,000-13,000 rand a night.
12: Fully booked.
1: So well done. But it's fascinating. I don't know where this money's coming from. It must be corporates. But there's families now, school holidays, families, little kids, big kids, three generations of families are there.
12: There's people around, right?
1: Yeah.
12: So it's transport month. I don't know what you want to talk about.
1: I want to talk about buses and trains, Ben. I want you to get me somebody that can talk to me about why trains aren't working.
12: The trains are not there.
1: I want to take a train to Newcastle. I want to take a train to Limpopo. I want to take a train to Rustenburg. I want to be able to get on a train in Joburg and be somewhere tomorrow morning. Right?
12: There's a place that I used to get off in town, GP station. It used to be packed. Mm. Jemiston train station used to be packed.
1: Mm.
12: John. But now I look at that facility. I'll take pictures. I'll post them. It's sad.
1: I drove out to Krugersdorp yesterday.
12: Oh, it's so sad.
1: I drove out to Krugersdorp, and there's the main West Rand line that goes out to Krugersdorp, eventually goes to Randfontein, makes its way to Kimberley. That's like a big main line. And there used to be train stations all the way along. Roodepoort was like a hub. It's just these concrete, this brick building, right? It's got no roof, it's got no windows and things. But there are trains on it. So there is work being done. I've been told that Park Station is fantastic. You can go to Park Station, you can feel safe.
12: Let's see if someone can come in and talk to us.
1: I want to talk about trains, I want to talk about buses. And the one thing I do want to talk about is a centralized ticketing system in the cities.
12: Ooh, it will never work.
1: I want to be able to use the same card for a taxi, a train, a bus, Via, Uber.
12: You want to take away cash from the guys? We'll talk about it.
1: Benzito, good chatting. After the news, we're going to hear from Mahendra Raghunath, who's a TV news anchor, producer, journalist, communications, media training. Is our track record features coming up after the news at 11.

0: Thank you, John. Four people gunned down in Gauteng shootings, and the JSC picks three judges for the Supreme Court of Appeal. Good evening. A motorist has been shot dead and a passenger wounded in an apparent hit on the R21 in the direction of Owatambo International Airport in Ukuleleni. Meanwhile, two men have also reportedly been gunned down in Alexandra north of Johannesburg. Given Matsuyane reports.
1: The two shootings remain unclear at this stage. The shooting in Alexandra happened on Alfred Nzo Street, opposite Mandela Hostel. Private security guards are currently at the scene, while police are expected to arrive. There is no information yet on the identities of the victims or a possible motive for the shooting. More details are expected as police investigate both incidents.
0: The Judicial Service Commission's resolved to advise the President to appoint Judges Gerald Blum, Matheba Patswane and Esther Steyn to fill three vacancies on the Supreme Court of Appeal. In his interview for the position, Judge Blum highlighted the importance of filling vacancies at the second highest court in the land.
2: Over the last 3-4 years, that court has lost a lot of skills in judges, either Supreme Court of Appeal judges, either retiring or being elevated to the Constitutional Court. There's a need for judges with experience, with skills.
0: The former acting National Police Commissioner, Khomotso Pahlani, challenged the NPA and the Investigating Directorate Against Corruption to bring evidence that he participated in the contract to supply emergency warning equipment for the police service in 2016. Speaking to the SABC after IDAC provisionally withdrew the charges against him and his co-accused, he maintained the fraud and corruption charges against him were concocted.
3: The mistake they make, I signed specifications for a national contract for the provision of blue lights for the South African Police Service. Never did I sign a specification for Gauteng because I'm not a participant there. I don't sit on the BAC. I don't sit on the BEC. I don't sit on the bid specification committee. How on earth they draw me into it, heavens knows.
0: The ANC in KwaZulu-Natal's appeal to voters to ensure the party emerges victorious in all 54 municipalities, saying it's the only party that has a plan to fix municipalities. The party's marked 30 days to the local government's elections by unveiling a giant countdown clock outside its Durban HQ. ANC Provincial Task Team Convener Mike Maboyakulu.
4: When we go to the polls on the 4th of November, we must ensure that we give the ANC decisive victories in all our municipalities, as Comrade Dawu has indicated. Because out of all the parties contesting these elections, it is only one with the required level of respect to take accountability and offer a workable turnaround strategies.
0: Further afield, the USS is closely monitoring the case of a Russian lab worker who died at a plague research center in Siberia. The U.S. Secretary of State Marco Rubio says there's concern that the incident has led to the spread of pneumonic plague in Russia.
5: There's very limited travel between the U.S. and Russia, obviously. But like anything else, something like that gets out, it could quickly spread. So we're watching and monitoring it closely. I don't think it's cause for alarm, but it is cause for focus and a cause to just keep an eye on it. And we're doing that.
0: The top story this hour, a motorist has been shot dead and a passenger wounded in an apparent hit on the R21 in the direction of Owatambo International Airport east of Johannesburg. That's all from SAFM News. I'm Greg Hose.
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0: Mahendra Raghunath, Staying Alive by the Bee Gees. Just want to say, I know what your six songs that are coming up, and I just want to say you have great taste in music, by the way.
1: Oh, well, thank you very much, John. Thank you. And thanks for having me on your show.
0: Where do we start with you? We were just talking before we started this interview, Mahendra. Like, I know you as the news reader, but the reason we've got you in here is there's just so much more. So explain why you've picked Staying Alive. It's like the beginning of where we're starting here.
1: Yeah, it's kind of like my anthem, you know, from my lifelong anthem. It's all about staying alive. And this, you know, when you get into this industry and broadcasting industry, you've got to find ways to stay alive and reinvent yourself every now and then. But with Staying Alive, it was, 1977, I think it was. The movie came out, John Travolta, and there was this opening sequence and it just captivated me, you know. It was around the time I was a teenager. I was getting into movies, watching movies every Saturday morning, going into town, you know, catching a bus, buying a ticket for a couple of bob, and often getting a double feature. So, Staying Alive was seminal. It was like very powerful, you know, cinema. Great human interest story, rags to riches kind of thing. And it's about somebody trying to make a performance out of their lives.
0: And also you styled yourself a little bit around John Travolta, didn't you? Now that I think about your styling on the news.
1: Yeah. Well, it started back then. I mean, you know, that flick back hairstyle. It was, you know, again, a teenager trying to get a bit more attention. But also, you know, having a role model and aspiring to be an actor. And that's where the seeds of, you know, wanting to be in the world of performance came about. And it ultimately led to me, studying drama at university and performing in theater and all sorts of other things.
0: Where did you study?
1: And later on in movies. I studied at what was called the University of Durban-Westville. Mm-hmm. Which is now University of KwaZulu-Natal. You know, it's the two universities merged, so, you know, it became UKZN eventually. But University of Durban-Westville was created in the old apartheid days, Separate Education Act. It was largely a university that was created for people of Indian descent. So that was the go-to place for us if you want to become, you know, academically inclined. So University of Durban-Westville was, a big part of my formative life. Mm. And, it formed I've had friendships and, inspirational journeys that began there.
0: Mm. Before we get there, what were you like at high school? And what sort of support did you get from your parents when you told them, listen, I want to be an actor?
1: Oh, they hated the idea. In fact, they wanted me to follow the traditional route, you know, medicine or law. Mm-hmm. And I couldn't make it into med school. My matric results were not up to scratch. So I thought I'll do the back route, which was go and study for a Bachelor of Science, do what was called the Big Four, physics, chemistry, botany, and zoology, and then hopefully achieve high enough marks so that I can get into second year at med school. But it didn't pan out that way. You know, my marks weren't that great. I mean, I did pass the courses, but I couldn't get into med school. So my parents were kind of crushed, you know. But then I said to them, you know what? I've been to the student advisor at the university, and he says to me that I'm actually swimming against the tide. Mm. You know, I'm not inclined towards science. You know, I'm more inclined towards literature, language, performing arts, law, and those were the options. So then my mom said to me, but you know, you've got such a big mouth. We can't let you study law because you'll be locked up and thrown into prison one of these days. So I said to them, okay, fine, I'm going to go and major in drama and English, which was a combination of all of those things. And that's when my grades started to rocket and my personality started to, you know, blossom. And I developed a great deal of, you know, performance elements, which I eventually, you know, carried into my news broadcasts. Mm.
0: We're gonna bring in another Brick in the Wall by Pink Floyd about your university years. Tell us, you were into activism, you were into the SRC, you were quite an active student.
1: Yeah, no, I was. I mean, and another brick in the wall, you know, came out around about the year that I got into university, and it became an anthem for, you know, student activism. You know, we don't need no education, stuff like that. But it was actually voicing a protest against a particular type of education. And we were fighting at that time against the Separate Universities Act, but we were also doing all sorts of other kinds of activism in terms of raising consciousness in the communities and, you know, finding ways and strategies and forming committees that would were in our eyes, fighting against apartheid laws. So, yeah, so I got into university, and then I got elected onto the SRC because of my big mouth. You know, we then founded the campus radio, Ordwax Music Radio,
2: sure,
1: which the SRC, you know, created, and that's where my love affair for radio began, because although we were just playing from a little, you know, cubicle downstairs in the SRC offices, and broadcasting into the, you know, the cafeteria, the canteen. But again, it was a broadcasting experience,

0: You're the second person that I've spoken to, and if you include me, the third person, that started on campus radio, but started with a speaker in the canteen. Yeah, the kids of today that are on Voice of Wits or Tux FM don't appreciate just how rudimentary things were back in the day.
1: Oh, yes, of course. I mean, technology, I mean, we just wanted a... And it's basically, it's a basics of messaging. You know, you just need a sender and a receiver and a medium to pass the message through. And that's the basics of broadcasting. Yes, of course. Today's Gen Z, you know, they you know, everything's on an app. You have radio stations on, you know, international radio stations on your app. So you can listen to anybody anywhere. But yeah, we actually had to carry the speakers, wire the speakers up to the canteen. And then we would have, you know, the Friday night bash, for fundraising purposes, but also socializing and, you know, kind of get the student population to gel, which was also all part of the campus, ethos.
0: You and I studied the same. I was at Natal Tech, and we did exactly the same thing. Fridays was pub day, and we used to play the music, and then we'd have the big parties for the fundraising, quote-unquote. And you made – I mean, you started a campus radio from scratch, but talk to me about how you were making up radio. You were kind of basing what you were doing on what you heard. You had no idea what you were doing there.
1: We had absolutely no idea because, I mean, we were experimenting with club DJing and, you know, those kinds of things. So we knew about mixing. We knew about, you know, the mixing desk and the faders and all of those things. And we knew about how to, you know, modulate your voice with the different audiences. But we were learning it as we went along because your club DJ, you know, speaks in a very different kind of a tone compared to a radio DJ. You know, the audience is different, the timing is different, and the music is different. So, yes, we were beginning to amass some kind of, you know, music compilation. You know, we all brought our own LPs into the vinyls into the studio, and we, you know, we basically, you know, we just had to, you know, grab the bull by the horns and do something. And then we started to create little news broadcasts and stuff like that. You know, we didn't have any news gathering, you know, apparatus or staff or, you know, journalists or anything like that. So we were also, you know, basically looking at other sources. There was no internet then. We were looking at, you know, the newspapers themselves so that we could actually give out news information and then also give it a more of a slant in terms of what's happening to the youth, you know, globally, et cetera.
0: Is that where the news started for you?
1: It might have, but in my case, news started much later than that. Because I had a bit of a, as soon as I finished my honors in drama, I got into academia. I started lecturing at a training college. You know, they used to have these teacher training colleges, which are no longer in existence. But it was specifically for training teachers to go out and teach. And I got my first job in Johannesburg, left to the, you know, the wonderful, you know, warm and the seaside.

0: of Durban, and came to Johannesburg, started lecturing at a training college, and then I got into, and so for like 5 years, I got into academia. It was because I couldn't, at that time, theater, being a, theater performing was not paying much. And also there were very limited roles, for people like me, and most of them very stereotypical roles. So, unless you, you had some kind of, backing, financial backing, you could write your own plays and you could perform them else, all around. But again, there wasn't much income. So I settled for the next best thing, which was academia, and I got into lecturing in English to at a university in Soweto called Vista University. And these were, this was a kind of a university setup that had satellite campuses that were in most of the major black townships. So there were like seven campuses, and they had at that time more students than UNISA did, because the students were mainly people who were already in the workforce, and they would come for evening lectures. And but we also had a day, a massive student population that were there, like as undergraduates. But so there was Soweto and other parts of the country that we had these satellite campuses, and it was a marvelous time. You know, it was also a time when, during that time, I was lecturing in Soweto. It was Nelson Mandela was released from Robben Island, and or from prison, from Polesmoor. And so there was a different kind of, anticipatory feeling in the country. There was anticipation, there was hope, and there was all these other kinds of things that we as young people were, were enjoying. And I was a young university lecturer, so I was like not much older than the students themselves. So I kind of gelled with them. And, there were times when, especially in Soweto, I would have to protect my students from being arrested by the police and stand in front of the cops and prevent them from actually, brutalizing the students. So I had a very decent, connection with them. And some, spent many a nights because I missed the curfew and I had to stay over in Soweto and, on somebody's couch, and then get back to work the next morning. It was exciting times because we were leveraging all kinds of forces against, the apartheid regime. So that was, that was for me, an extension of my student activism.
1: This is Track Record.
2: You mentioned stage performances. Were you still on stage? Did you enjoy? How did the stage work start?
0: No, it was largely whilst I was a student, and then thereafter, I think I spent 5 years in Joburg. I went back. I spent 5 years in Johannesburg. I went back to Durban to complete a master's degree at Natal University. And during that time, I needed to make money. So we were performing in theater in Durban. And also we were touring with schools productions, whatever their set work was, whether it was Athol Fugard or, Shakespeare stuff. So we would go out and perform. And so that was the kind of theater, but not, heavy duty, solo performances or anything like that. It was mainly group theater.
2: It's interesting you talk about being typecast. And if you think of any South African play, almost, it's well, there's the Indian guy, that we got to put on. And he's either a doctor or he's a superior old businessman. You can almost see the character being written as they write the play.
0: And then with television series, you'd find that even the American series, you'd find he would be the IT tech guy.
2: Yes. Yeah, the comic relief.
0: Exactly.
2: Did you want to be an actor?
0: Yeah, by the time I started my first year performing on stage on campus at the Ashoka Theater, yes, the bug had bitten, I knew I had sufficient talent to carry it on. But again, we were playing characters that were non-Indian largely, so it was like we didn't have insufficient playwrights and playwriting, to actually give us enough work. Yes, there were, as you know, a handful of playwrights of Indian descent who were writing and creating characters that were from the community. But that again began a big. It was those were very narrowly focused, you know, in terms of audiences. So yes, I've always wanted. I guess I wanted to be. Once I stepped on those boards, you want to perform. You know, and it's like when you step into the radio studio, the mic. You see the microphone, and you automatically your voice gets into performance mode.
2: My guest is Mahendra Ranganath. He is, as you know, and we'll talk about it in a moment. I know him most as a TV news anchor. How did you get your break into broadcasting then?
0: Okay, so I was went back to University of Durban Westville just before the merger, and they started to close down some of the departments at the university. So I was lecturing and a senior research assistant at the University of Durban Westville drama department, and they university decided to close down drama, music, and fine arts, three departments. Oof. The creative arts departments, because they had the fewest number of students. And so we had like 3 years in which to make, you know, to make, create different business plans, reinvent ourselves as a department, etc. And it, all of those attempts failed. Eventually they closed us down after 3 years. But in the 3 years, or in the third year, I decided to send, I heard a call on SABC Radio in Durban, you know, looking for DJs and news anchors and stuff like that. So I sent them a tape as a DJ, but they also wanted a little clip where you read a news bulletin. So I did that as well. And then I sent them in a cassette, mind you, a TDK cassette. And they called me a week later to say, you know, we'd like to shortlist you. We have shortlisted you. Can you come in for an interview? And then I said, okay, and I went in for the interview, and they said, well, you know, we've selected you. We want you to be a news anchor. And I said, but, oh, no, that's terrible. You know, I want to be a DJ. You know, the other guys would get the most attention, you know, and especially from the opposite sex. So
2: it's all about the ladies.
0: You know, and I said, like, you know, who goes crazy for Michael De Morgan? And then, you know, then they said to me, no, we heard something in your voice and we'd like you to try, give it a shot. You know, if you don't like it, you know, we could go back to plan A, but let's try this. So they gave me like so-called basic training for a week, and that meant just shadowing the existing news anchors and then, you know, listening to them perform and getting to the work ethic, you know, how to file a story, how to read a story and stuff like that. And then, like a week later, they called me up for an interview and they said, called me up for a meeting and they said, you know what, guy, Mr. Mahendra, we want you to read the news tonight, you know, on our evening bulletins. There's three bulletins and, you know, can you do it?
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0: This was Lotus FM.
2: Lotus, all right.
0: Yeah. Again, you know, an ethnic radio station, if you know himself. But it was a springboard, as we know. So I said, okay, fine. I will. How much are you going to pay me? And then they gave me a little thing, and they said, okay, fine. And I said, right, fine. This is part of my experiential thing, but I'll do it. And I did it. And then a few days later, they called me for another meeting, and I thought I was going to be fired. And they said to me, but you know what? We've had a sudden, you know, occurrence that was, unexpected. Our current affairs anchor for the breakfast show, has been hospitalized because she's about to give birth. And so, can you step in for her tomorrow morning? And I said, sure, why not? How much are you going to pay me? And so, yeah, that was it. And so the next morning I rocked up at this thing and studio, not knowing what to expect, you know, and I got in there pretty early, like an hour earlier at 5 in the morning. We started at 6. The senior producer, Ashok Ramsarup, you know, was very, very warm and inviting. And he guided me through that first bulletin, you know, I mean, it was a 3-hour show. but in, interspersed with music. So there, you know, there was a hard news, and there was an interview, and then there was music, and then, you know, and we'd have four interviews in every hour. So it really, you know, it was a wonderful, you know, wonderful experience being thrown in at the deep end. And again, you know, the love affair with the microphone in the studio, you know, continued. It it became, it expanded. And then the, yeah, so that was where it was. I mean, I was there for about a year, just under a year. And I got my big break in Johannesburg, you know, like in March that following year, where I came up just to be a, not just to be, but I was shortlisted for the position of a bulletin writer producer for the English news desk.
2: On TV.
0: And they were the ones on TV. Right. Yeah. And so, you know, so I came in and I had the interview, and the executive producer asked me, you know, flat out, are you applying for this position because you want to become a news anchor? And I said, no. And I said, no, you know, I need a job. I need to put food on the table. This producer job is exactly what I want. Because they had been tired of people coming in and wanting to become news anchors, you know, through the back door.
2: Yes.
0: So, and I was honest when I said that. But ironically, 2 months later, after having heard my voice on international stories, and they realized that there was some potential in this man and his presentation skills, they actually invited me to an audition for news anchoring for the main bulletin. Mm-hmm. And it was like there were no favors. I mean, I queued up that morning at 8 o'clock outside the SABC office. I mean, you know, studios, and the queue was already outside the studio. You know, there were like 400 people who rocked up that morning to audition for this thing.
2: Okay. So you formed, even though they saw some talent in you, they still said back of the queue, boy.
0: Yeah, there were no favors.
2: Wow.
0: So, you know, we have to have auditions. So everyone else, I mean, these other 399 odd people are going to be there, but we'd like you to be, you know, to be a part of it. So it wasn't just a special audition for me. It was like, it was a public audition. And I was there in this beautiful suit, outside in the sun, and eventually by 10 in the morning we got into the building, and it snaked all the way around up to the third floor.
2: Sure.
0: And that's where, and I was on duty that day as a producer, you know, producing the 1 o'clock news, 4 o'clock news, 5 o'clock news, 6 o'clock news, and the main bulletin at 8. And I was scheduled to be on duty, so I, at 10 o'clock when my shift started, I had to tell the guys and the, you know, to please hold my place. I'll be back, you know. And I kept, you know, running back and forth every now and then while I was producing the bulletin with a team, of course. And I got into the queue, and eventually I got my audition happened at like at about 3:15 that afternoon.
2: And you obviously got the job, right? When did you start as the news anchor on SABC?
0: It was my first bulletin was on the 3rd of August 2000.
2: Tell me about the song that played in your head during that time.
0: Don't Stop Me Now by Queen, because I'm having a good time.
2: Do you enjoy reading the news? It must be challenging, right? Because there's sometimes you've got really horrible news to tell people.
0: Yeah, I know. It's very challenging. And also, you know, there are other levels of performance. There are other people who are performing in the same space, like, you know, the camera persons and the floor manager and the studio director, you know, and they all have different levels of skills. And then, you know, you've actually got to rely on a whole range of other people's talents. But then I love reading the news. I mean, there's something that drives me on. Yeah, no, it's very challenging. You know, we have had some, you know, pretty horrific news, you know, stories to report on. And you cannot help but be emotional about some of those. I remember, you know, just the other day, it was 11th of September, and it was 9/11. It was, you know, it's 25 years ago. And I was on duty that night. I was reading the news. And it was like one of the most formative nights of my life in terms of broadcasting. because in just like 30 minutes, we only had a 30-minute bulletin. But in 30 minutes, I had like five or six live interviews,
2: sure.
0: which just, it was, an, you know, it was like a parade of guys coming through, you know, and live crossings to the U.S. and, you know, correspondence and all of that. And it actually excited me so much because when I went home that night, I couldn't sleep because I was, my adrenaline was like so high. So, yeah, it's, but of course, I mean, you know, it's because you have to perform to an audience. You know, which is the basis of acting.
2: Hmm.
0: You also have to have some level of acting, some level of, you know, understanding of what the performance space is in the studio, and the fact that you're sending out messages to, you know, people of all different backgrounds.
2: And obviously the writing and the production that you were doing before that must have helped, right? So that you've got an idea. You're not just coming in and reading an order cue.
0: Yes, no, definitely not. The fact of the matter is I was doing both things simultaneously. So I never stopped producing. So I was producing all the time. That was my main contract. And I had this second contract, which was the news anchor.
2: I can't not talk about the website Mahendra's Ties.
0: Yes.
2: Tell me about, when did you first hear about Mahendra's Ties?
0: I first heard about it through somebody, you know, obviously it was something that I had no knowledge of and no input in. But a group of people had formed, a Mahendra watch kind of a thing. Every night somebody, one of them would watch or all of them would watch and then they would comment on my tie. Or how I looked, you know, what my looks were like. And these were journalists. I mean, you know, these guys were, you know, they became hardcore journalists eventually, but, you know, most of them were studying, I suppose. And then I found out about it when somebody called me and said, you know, do you know about this thing? And, you know, and I said, no. And then I realized that there was this, I don't know, we can't call them groupies because they were also quite hard-hitting about some
2: very
0: of my
2: harsh.
0: Type.
2: Yeah.
0: And also, I think many of them had like very ancient television sets because they couldn't get the color right. You know, I'd be wearing a certain color and then they would say, oh, no, I saw him wearing this incredibly horrible, watermelon-colored tie. But it wasn't even true because, you know, the camera reads color differently.
2: Yeah.
0: And obviously, you know, the kind of reception that they had wherever they were, you know, there was some discrepancy in between what I was wearing and what they could actually see. But there were some positive vibes there as well because, you know, there were some really nice comments, along the way.
2: How did that make you feel? Here you are reading serious news and people are focusing on what you look like.
0: Yeah, well, story of my life, eh? No, you know what? Regardless of what you're doing, you know, people will always judge you by your looks, especially if you're on TV.
2: Mm-hmm.
0: And yes, I got a lot of positive, feedback, and also some groupie stuff that happened along the way, some obsessive fan behavior along the way, but a lot of it had to do with, you know, the physical, you know, the physical me, the physical presence of me on their screens.
2: Mm.
0: And yeah, it's when you're reading something serious, I mean, it didn't deter me. In fact, like they say, there's no publicity that's bad publicity.

0: All right, you touched on it there, Mahendra, and you've picked Billie Jean's Michael Jackson, and you talk about obsessive fans. I need to hear this story.
1: Oh yes. Well, you know, I used to get fan mail, handwritten fan mail from all over the country, and you know they were like they range from teenagers all the way to people in their 90s. And I was quite chuffed when they, you know, when the mail used to come in, and you know, you'd receive all of these letters, and people would say, okay, but you know, I never allowed it to get to my head. But yes, there were some obsessive ones who, you know, repeatedly, you know, I was stalked. You know. Young female, you know, fans that were, you know, that were kind of attracted to my looks, and, you know, and they would say all sorts of things. And they would send me mail, and they'd send me gifts, and they would come to the SABC and, you know, hang around there, and, you know, and security was very tight. And they would call me sometimes, you know, because they didn't know, you know, whether these people were legitimately, you know, wanting to meet with me. And every now and then I would meet with them and, you know, go take them to the coffee shop or whatever. You know, it was part of the whole, what shall we say, being in the public eye. You know, and it was all an extension of public relations as well, because you know you cannot be nasty to people in the public, because you're in the public eye, and you're representing your station or your channel or your company, and you have to you know go by some kind of charm offensive. But of course, you know, some people do, you know, mistake that for being, you know, I'm opening myself for, you know, some kind of you know, liaison, but I was very, very strict in that regard, and I never crossed the line. But yes, you know, there was obsessive behavior. There were things that were, you know, intimate clothing with that left in my car windscreen and stuff like that.
0: Yeah, you see, you wanted that when you wanted to be a DJ initially, you see?
1: Yes, but you know, nobody expected a news anchor to have that kind of, fan base.
0: I want to talk about 2008, when you made headlines about being suspended by the SABC. What was that like? Here you were standing up for editorial independence, fairness in scheduling. What was it like when this organization that you've dreamed of working for is now the enemy almost?
1: Yeah, I mean, I was like falsely accused of having gone to the media to tell them about what was happening in the SABC, and then suspended. I was shocked. I mean, it was like the brick that was on the wall that just came straight out and flew into my head, you know. And having been such a strong, you know, iconic, you know, member of the presentation team, I felt highly offended about being, you know, accused of doing something that would, you know, impact negatively on the SABC brand. But you know, we had to go through the process, and I had to do the CCMA thing, and you know, we had and after a couple of months, the SABC dropped it because they realized that I was not the person that they were trying. You know, I was. It was all false accusations, and you know, they needed a scapegoat. And you know what they do in when they want to enforce when organizations want to enforce some kind of authority, they go after the biggest budgie in the room, so to speak. So I was a soft target. But then when I challenged them, you know, using the union and et cetera, then they had to back down, and then they reinstated me. But sadly, I was not reinstated as a news anchor. I was reinstated in my role as a producer.
0: Right.
1: So for the next few years, I suffered huge financial losses because I was losing half of my income.
0: And also, you know, not necessarily working in a place that wants to have you there.
1: Yeah, I mean, the people were wonderful. My colleagues were wonderful. Oh. They knew, you know, they had known me for so many years, and they knew what my personality was, and they knew that I don't have a devious bone in my body. So they, you know, they were very supportive, you know, and I'm, you know, I really carry that kind of love in my heart all the time, you know, when I meet them. But yeah, it was nasty because, but once the suspension was lifted, you know, I got back into the swing of things, and you know, people hadn't you know behaved badly towards me up until then, and they just continued behaving well.
0: What was next for you? When did you leave? You gave me the exact day that you were on air. Do you remember the exact day you left?
1: Yeah, it was around 2019. Oh, yes. You mean when I left the airwaves?
0: Yes.
1: When I stopped being an anchor. So then, yes, there was a time up, like there was a period like from 2008 for the next 3 or 4 years that I wasn't on air. Mm. But then when different management came in, you know, I came back on screen in around about 2012. And especially when they were starting to... So in 2013 was actually the most powerful time because it was the death of Nelson Mandela and the funeral, you know, which was like a 10-day mourning period in December, and they needed all hands on deck. And then I stepped in, and so from 2013 until for the next 6 years until 2019, I managed to find myself back on the screens. And then around 2019, at the end of 2019, I think it was November, December, you know, my contract had ended and they didn't renew it. Mm. You know, again, it was another situation where, again, change of management, different kinds of, you know, personalities were brought in. And, you know, somehow or the other, I didn't find myself on the presenting team. But I remained as a producer, you know, and I had, you know, risen, you know, in different, you know, in the production side and the background. You know, I was bulletin editor, acting bulletin editor for a period of time and handling things, you know, as we went along. So, yeah, so around 2019, just before the advent of COVID, that's when I, you know, I think I read my last bulletin. Tonight.

0: What are you doing now? Because there's so much you've done, and I'm just looking at you help international people. You're on the corporate podium. You do media training. How are you making a living these days?
1: Well, I left the SABC officially in January 2025, and I had my media company, you know, established in 2012, and you know I was doing work, you know, along the way. Media training for company executives. And then in 2025, I started training youngsters through – I got accreditation from MICT CETA to teach film and television production. Mm-hmm. So I have – you know, I've been using the company has been producing and training youngsters who are, you know, entering the industry. I do podcasting training. I do, you know, for podcasters who, you know, want to know how to do it. And I train, you know, content creators from a variety of backgrounds and variety of industries, because everyone's creating content today to market themselves as well as their products and their companies, you know. And if you don't do it right, you can shoot all three in the foot.
0: Right.
1: So... you know, and I train people to be comfortable in front of the camera, you know, how to be a good camera, on-camera personality. Everyone's on TikTok, but then again, there's varying types of performances there, you know, and they're trying to do the same thing. So, yes, there's a lot of room for, you know, for training. I think whilst I was at SABC, I was training South Africa's ambassadors in the art of handling a media interview, you know, on radio and TV. So before they were shipped out to the different postings, they would come to me and I would then train them and put them through their paces and grill them, you know, on camera. And yeah, because they needed to be able to, you know, perform well in whenever they're in a media interview in a foreign country. So yes, it's, you know, those are the kinds of things that I have been doing. And then, you know, I did act in a couple of movies, you know, along the way. I had a little role in as a news anchor, funnily, in the international blockbuster District 9.
0: That's right. You know, yeah, remember that clearly.
1: Yeah, a couple of and then there's been a couple of local films that I did. You know, there was one called Deep End, which was you know, basically an Indian family story where I played the dad, and you know, so, and it's about the relationship between the father and his daughter, and you know, him wanting her not to do something dangerous like surfing, and you know, and all his sole mission was to you know, was to get her married so that she, you know, she can live a comfortable life. but you know, there were all sorts of hilarious things that happened along the way. But also, you know, it's about the relationship between two generations and, you know, how do you navigate those things.
0: I want to talk about Michael Schumacher's Formula One car to wrap this up. Tell me about that story.
1: Oh, yes. Well, around about 2005, when I was, you know, when Mahindra's ties were, you know, when I was like, I think, making quite a massive, massive splash in, you know, in the industry, the show Top Billing called me and said, you know what, Mahindra, we'd like you to appear on our show. You know, you're quite an iconic person, blah, blah, blah. And then I said, okay, what would you like me to do? Then they said, we'd like you to skydive. I said, okay, fine, let's do that. Mm-hmm. But then that didn't happen. So they called me back a week later and said, you know what? We know about you. You know, love Michael Schumacher and you love, or, you know, Formula One racing. So we've arranged for you to actually learn how to drive this car. And we would want you to appear on our show, you know. Thing. So there was this Michael Schumacher's 1993 Benetton, in which he was just big, you know, which he won, you know, the Portuguese Grand Prix.
0: Yes, his first car.
1: He'd already started. Yeah. And authentic, and, you know, this car was bought by a company in South Africa to train, you know, executives to give them this Formula One experience.
0: Right.
1: But, you know, it's the most intricate piece of machinery. I mean, it was still, you know, compared to today's Formula One cars, it's still very rudimentary. You know, the
0: it has a clutch.
1: Yeah, it has a clutch. and a fierce clutch at that. And you got to master this thing. Uh-huh. But we had to go through various types of, you know, of sports cars, you know. And then we did, I think around about 11 o'clock, I got into a Formula Ford, and, you know, it had like 800 horsepower, and it was incredibly fast. But it also had gear stick and clutch, and it was, these were manual motor vehicles. Mm. The trickiest part of driving the Benetton was getting out of first gear. Because you have to have the clutch at a certain position and your accelerator at a certain position. Mm. You can like push down like two thirds and your clutch must be released by a third. And then only you can actually, when you take off that, and once you release the clutch, you then, the engine then allows you to get into second gear.
0: Sure.
1: But you've got to do it manually. And good God, it was tricky. But I mean, I got it, you know, the first time around, and then I had like five incredible laps around Kyle Army Racetrack in this most incredible car. In fact, it was like 4.5 laps because they had to flag me down because the sun was coming down, and Kyle, I was having such a ball, you know, it was, don't stop me now, I'm having a good time.
0: which leads us into unfortunately, we're out of time, Mahendra. I could talk to you for days, but we're going to have to wrap it up there. So let's bring in the Michael Jackson, Don't Stop Till You Get Enough. You say it's your philosophy in life. It's a great way to end it. Tell us why.
1: Yeah, it's, you know, it's like, keep on with the force, don't stop. It's like, basically, that is the cornerstone of existence. Because if you don't keep on, if you stop, then life can defeat you. So you got to keep going. You got to keep, you got to be consistent. You got to be out there all the time. You know, it's my philosophy that I try to pass on to my students, to my sons, you know, to all and sundry. You know, don't stop till you get enough.
0: Mahendra Raghunath, thank you very much.
2: You know, I was wondering, you know, if you could keep on, because the force, it's got a lot of power, and it makes me feel like

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0: Feeling good is a choice that we all make. 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And this is Lyra.
1: I was wondering, you know, if you could keep on, because the force, it's got a lot of power, and it makes me feel like it.

SAFM has signed a code of conduct that is enforced by the Broadcasting Complaints Commission of South Africa. Under the code, we are committed to giving news that is accurate, comment that is fair, and programming that is not harmful, does not amount to hate speech, or contain violence or explicit sex. If you think we are not living up to that code, then you can inform the Broadcasting Complaints Commission of South Africa. Direct any complaints in writing to the Broadcasting Complaints Commission of South Africa. PO Box 142365, Craig Hall 2024. 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

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And you could win fantastic prizes. 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

0: In case you missed it,
1: Professor Patrice Lumumba, he says, when we allow hyenas to take care of goats, why are we surprised when the goats are being eaten? Africa is attracted to thieves. Africa is attracted to men and women who cannot serve. Isn't it a paradox that Africa is known as the poorest continent in the world, and yet our presidents and politicians are amongst the richest in the world?
0: The National Briefing on SAFM.